0: President Alex Grant's house.
1: I ran right in front of our house, and then they tranquilized it, and we saw it run out in the street, too. To see a mountain lion in the big city like this is pretty incredible.
0: Officials did eventually trank the mountain lion. It was collared and released into the wild later in the day.
2: A new study says a meat allergy caused by tick bites could make it harder for patients to safely receive blood transfusions. Researchers recently reported in JAMA Internal Medicine that alpha-gal syndrome might cause people with universal type O blood to suffer an allergic reaction after receiving transfusions from type B or type AB donors. Researchers found that such allergic reactions happen nearly four times more often in areas in the U.S. where alpha-gal syndrome is most common. The study was done by researchers at Dartmouth College in Hanover, New Hampshire. I'm Rob Martier.
3: 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KABC.
4: The Menendez brothers' second appearance before the California Board of Parole is coming up sooner than expected. Lyle Menendez's hearing is tentatively set for February 23rd with brother Eric the next day. The new dates are over a year earlier than previously expected. Both men were denied parole at their first hearings before the parole board last year. The California Board of Parole granted the earlier dates under a provision of Proposition 9, which allows a person's parole hearing to be moved up if there is a change in circumstances or new information. The Sacramento River has an unusual guest. Here's Rich Cassone.
0: A humpback whale is making its way through the Delta. The whale was spotted near Rio Vista Bridge after being seen entering San Francisco Bay earlier this week. The Marine Mammal Center says they're monitoring the situation and have asked the public to let the animal decide where it wants to go.
4: Governor Newsom signed a bill yesterday creating a first-of-its-kind tax credit supporting entertainment workers in all areas of post-production. Those are the headlines. I'm Bill Horrendt.
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6: Mid-City, the 10 East, right after Western, there's an accident blocking the right shoulder, and it's stop-and-go traffic from Arlington. Now in Griffith Park, the 134 East, right before the 5, earlier accident has been cleared, but it's bumper-to-bumper traffic from Zoo Drive.
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5: 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An interesting story indeed. I think she has one about Abraham Lincoln, and I'm hoping she tells it. Then we are hitting the road with travel expert Chris Carley from the eyeoftheflyer.com. He is bringing us the latest travel news. 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It is National Cheeseburger Day, offering Americans a chance to enjoy free or discounted cheeseburgers, which we need more of. Honestly, I don't think we eat enough cheeseburgers in this country. It's an iconic food. We got our melted cheese on top of a juicy patty. It's beloved. It is a beloved food. The day is also a time for creative recipes from chefs and food bloggers. The cheeseburger was invented by 16-year-old Lionel Sternberger in 1926 at his father's sandwich shop in Pasadena, California. What? That is so close to me. History was made there. The origin story actually does vary, but either out of curiosity or a suggestion from a passerby, Lionel added cheese to a hamburger, creating the now classic cheeseburger. And today, we are going to indulge. All right? Side of fries. I need to know what your favorite cheeseburger is. Mine is In-N-Out. We also have the Rice Krispie Treat being celebrated today. Today, Rice Krispie Treat Day honors the popular no-bake sweet treat. It is a staple in U.S. households due to its simplicity and delicious taste. And you know what? It makes me feel like I'm in the 1950s. It just feels like a classic dessert, and it is. Originally introduced in 1938 by Lucy Maltby in a dessert book, the recipe has definitely evolved over the years. The Campfire Girls, led by Mildred Day, added marshmallows to the mix in 1939, spicing it up a little bit. Well, I guess not spicy, but sweetening it up even more, and it boosted the treat's popularity. And then Kellogg's later adapted this version and added it back to the Rice Krispies cereal boxes in 1941. And now it's beloved by both kids and adults. It's International Eat an Apple Day. Yeah, this is promoting the enjoyment of apples, which I used to hate apples. I stand by my opinion that the classic red apple is abhorrent. It is disgusting. But the pink lady apples, the green apples, those I'm on board with. This day encourages people to eat one apple every day to benefit from all the health perks that they have to offer. Apples do have a rich history originating in Central Asia, which I did not know. Apples have appeared, obviously, in literature, art, mythology, hence the Twilight book cover. That's where they're featured. You know, apples are an important part of American culture. It's also National Multivitamin Day, highlighting the importance of multivitamins in supporting health and filling dietary gaps. With 75% of the U.S. population not meeting healthy diet guidelines, this day is focusing on how multivitamins can enhance immune function and overall well-being. Of course, talk to your doctor before you take any advice and before you start taking anything new. But yeah, we have a great show coming up for you. We're very excited, so thanks for joining us on What's Cooking Today. We're going to be back.

0: with more.
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0: American Today, the nation's food, wine, travel, health, wealth, and entertainment show. I'm your co-host, Madison Hernandez, and we are joined by friend of the show, travel expert Chris Carley from eyeoftheflyer.com. 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We are doing our travel news roundup. Travel news is moving fast. There's robo-taxis, airline safety to JetBlue, finally introducing a domestic first-class cabin, which sounds incredible, and even AI-generated reviews, which can make it harder for us to know which hotels we can trust. So travel expert Chris Carley from Eye of the Flyer, welcome to the show.
1: Thank you so much for having me back. I appreciate it.
0: Yes, we love having you on, and I haven't gotten a chance to talk to you personally, so this is exciting for me. So, Chris, for anyone who may not be familiar with Eye of the Flyer, tell us a little bit about your site and what travelers can expect when they visit your site.
1: Well, we love writing about travel, and we love writing about how you can save money traveling, pretty much by using, you know, credit card rewards and other programs, loyalty points. We also write trip reviews, first-person trip reviews, not AI-generated trip reviews.
0: Yes, yes, we love that.
1: We actually take the trips. we also feature travel news, travel tips, commentary, and a lot more.
0: That's a great place to start if you're new to traveling or you're just needing some help, you need tips, and you need to go to someone who is seasoned and they can give you good advice. So you can go to eyeoftheflyer.com. Now, you've got another great travel news roundup this week, so let's get into some of your big stories. I'm hearing something about a Tesla cyber cab. Tell me about that.
1: My co-writer, Rene DeLambert, he has a Tesla, and he loves Tesla, and he found this post. It's really interesting. You know, the thing is with these Tesla cyber cabs is that they don't have a steering wheel.
0: Oh, my gosh.
1: Whereas I believe the Waymos do. Waymos are another robo-taxi. I see them a lot, you know, in Santa Monica out here in L.A. and downtown L.A. and Hollywood. The thing is, the problem with the cyber cabs, firefighters need a way to be able to move a vehicle if it's disabled somehow. And the way that you, I guess, navigate a cyber cab is by using touchscreen controls. And Tesla provided training for the Austin Fire Department. This is where this story came from. And Minneapolis is talking about outlawing these cyber cabs. New Jersey is talking about outlawing them altogether.
0: Yeah, I understand. I mean, and here I'm reading that Minneapolis is considering requiring a human driver in every driverless vehicle. So isn't that kind of defeating the whole purpose of a driverless vehicle?
1: It is. It's like having a chaperone. You know, I mean, hey, good work if you can get it.
0: Yeah, I mean, the car does all the work. You sit there, yeah.
1: Watch TV. I don't know. But, you know, it kind of does defeat the purpose.
0: Yeah.
1: But, hey, so keep jobs around it, which is good.
0: Yes, we love jobs. We love, you know, we don't want to take jobs away. But we also, you know, it's weird because it feels like tech companies have just been allowed to sort of start doing this. And I almost feel, you know, my husband has also said, I feel like there should have at least been like a vote as to whether.

0: whether we want to start implementing these technologies, because it's a big deal. I mean, a lot of people are probably really uncomfortable by the idea of a driverless vehicle. But who knows, maybe in 10 years we'll be the old farts that can't get on board with the new tech.
1: Yeah.
0: So,
1: yep.
0: So JetBlue.
1: But, you know, on the same token, we take monorails, we take, you know, a lot of different modes of transportation. Again, those are on rail.
0: Right.
1: But,
0: exactly.
1: You know, some of these automated people movers, there's no one driving them.
0: Right. So JetBlue is also introducing domestic first class after 26 years. So what do we know about this new premium cabin? And do you think travelers are going to see it as a meaningful upgrade?
1: You know, the seats look comfortable. They look like most upgraded or updated domestic first class seats. You know, they have the nice 13-inch touch screens. I remember when I was a kid, a 13-inch television would have been amazing. And, you know, and now they have them in the back of airplane seats, which is great.
0: Right, exactly.
1: Something that's really interesting, and I'm sure the flight attendants are just going to hate this. I don't blame them. You can order drinks from your touchscreen, which is anything new. I was doing that when I flew Virgin America 20-something years ago. But you can customize your own cocktail. It's called the Digital Mixologist.
0: That's pretty cool.
1: Yeah, I'm not sure if there's a combination, if there's a limit, like if you can make yourself a Long Island iced tea, you know, or something like that.
0: Yeah, we don't want people getting any more sloppy on airplanes than they already are.
1: Right, right. There will be a picture of my face on a JetBlue plane when I walk in and they see the Digital Mixologist. Or if it'd be like kids when we went to 7-Eleven,
0: yeah,
1: and took, you know, a soda cup and did, like, I think we call them suicides, where you took like orange, Coke, Diet Coke, Mellow Yellow, and, you know, yeah, who knows, there's going to be people making those soda combinations as well.
0: Just absolutely making your own potion.
1: Yep.
0: Yeah, I mean, yeah, that's so interesting that after this long it's taken them to introduce domestic first class. I mean, it's taken them 26 years. But, you know, another interesting thing is AI-generated travel reviews are becoming an issue. And what advice can you give to our listeners and to travelers to spot a fake hotel or travel review before they're spending their money?
1: Well, just a quick wrap-up on the JetBlue thing. To their credit, they do have something called Mint, which is a nice business class product. And the thing is, in the U.S., when we think first class, we think, you know, the cushier seats. First class is really a first-class experience. You know, internationally, first class means a lie-flat bed, which is the JetBlue Mint, which is more of a business class thing. We can get into semantics later. But JetBlue's Mint is really great. My mother-in-law flew it from Newark, New Jersey, back to Los Angeles a few weeks ago, and she loved it.
0: So JetBlue
1: has had that for several years.
0: And that's for international, the JetBlue Mint?
1: No. That's for long hauls in the U.S. The domestic first class is for shorter hauls, like, you know, 4 hours or so.
0: Right. Okay, cool. Yeah.
1: Going back to AI, yes.
0: Yeah, tell us about AI.
1: Well, AI-generated travel reviews are kind of becoming a little issue. But if you studied AI writing, it's really over the top, you know, in this thing we linked to on iotaflyer.com. It talked about generic praise, like exceptionally attentive, but with no specific staff names. A lot of people, a lot of travelers who post, when they experience really great staff, they'll go out of their way to mention, you know, hey, Madison at the front desk was great. Courtney, you know, in housekeeping,
0: right,
1: fantastic, because it gives the staff members some recognition. People hope that the chains or the managers will read the reviews and give a raise, to those employees.
0: Right.
1: But a lot of these AI reviews don't include that because they don't know who the employees are.
0: Right. They can't tell you the specifics of what happened during their stay. We want to hear more about this, so we are going to keep talking. We're going to hold Chris over. Chris Carley from eyeoftheflyer.com. We are going to be back with more on What's Cooking Tonight.

0: Good evening, and thank you for joining us tonight. I'm Tiffany Meyer.
1: Hey, what are you watching?
2: Wow, it's amazing. It's called NTD Evening News.
1: What?
2: 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It just launched on TV here in LA.
1: Is it local news?
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1: Wow, I've been looking for something like that too. 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
4: Welcome back to What's Cooking Today. We are talking with Chris Carley from eyeoftheflyer.com. Chris, he's our travel expert. We're getting all of our travel news roundup. And before the break, we were talking about AI-generated reviews and how a lot of, you know, not even a lot, I would say all of these AI-generated reviews can't give specifics. They can't give specific names. They can't tell you specific things that happened while they were, quote-unquote, enjoying the space that they were, you know, in, like a hotel or a restaurant. And are there any other things that we can look for when spotting fake AI-generated reviews?
5: If the writing is flawless but really grand, that's probably AI. And it's probably either going to be a five-star review or a one-star review. It could be a five-star review written by the hotel property or the cruise line, or a one-star review written by a competitor.
4: Wow. Okay. And we do know that AI can be quite sycophantic, too. Like, if you tell it to rave about a hotel, it's going to go above and beyond, and it's probably going to use language that's not necessarily, like, colloquial that you and I would use, Chris. Now, I wanted to ask, because Starlink is showing up on more and more airplanes, so how much better is the in-flight Wi-Fi experience when an airline uses Starlink?
5: Okay, now, full disclosure, I'm a SpaceX stockholder because I believe in the product. It has nothing to do with Elon Musk. Delta, the airline I fly more often than not, they have it's Viasat for their fast free internet. When Delta's fast free internet is always free, it's rarely fast. They made a mistake by not going to Starlink. Starlink's internet is much faster and much better for commercial aircraft. One of my friends, Renee DeLambert, my co-writer, he used Starlink in the middle of the ocean on a cruise.
4: Wow.
5: And said it was great.
4: Yeah, and cruise lines, they'll really squeeze you for all you're worth. We went on a cruise this year with my family, and the Wi-Fi package was out of control. So if you own a Starlink, you know, lucky you. So we also had a Delta flight that recently, it rapidly descended 27,000 feet after a cabin pressurization problem. What is your advice to travelers about being prepared for something like that? 27,000 feet, is that correct? That's almost crashing.
5: Okay, first of all, this was a plane, I think it was a 737, a Boeing 737.
4: Okay.
5: It departed L.A. for Salt Lake City when it experienced a depressurization issue. It's not like this plane plunged 27,000 feet in 30 seconds.
4: Okay, that's what I'm picturing.
5: No.
4: Okay, thank God.
5: It's a fun, scary headline designed for people to click.
4: Okay.
5: It descended 27,000 feet over the course of about 10 minutes. So that's an average of 2,700 feet a minute, which isn't unheard of. I mean, the average rate of descent on a standard flight is between 1,500 to 3,000 feet per minute. Apparently, there was some kind of depressurization malfunction, so the oxygen masks dropped, which I'm sure is terrifying.
4: Yeah, 100%.
5: Thousands of flights I've taken, that's never happened to me. But the best thing you can do is stay as calm as possible and listen to the cabin crew. Keep your seatbelt fastened.
4: Yeah, I mean, at that point, it really is like a Jesus take the wheel moment. So, and it is good to hear that they did not rapidly descend, as in plunge 27,000 feet, because that is a catchy headline, but that is quite terrifying to read. And tell us about concerns with Russian airspace. Are travelers, like if they're considering booking an itinerary in Russia, could they potentially fly through

0: some geopolitical conflict?
1: Yes and no. I'd stay away from Russia, actually. That's just me. Here's kind of the... This is a great guideline that my dad taught me when I was young. And he learned it after sitting next to an airline pilot who was commuting home after working for a few days. The pilots flying on your plane have friends and families, okay? They want to return home to them, probably. If they thought for a second there was a remote possibility that something might endanger that flight, they're not going to operate that flight. If there's anyone on the plane who wants the flight to go flawlessly, it's your pilots. So if they think they're safe, you can pretty much, you know, safely order your cocktails from the digital mixologist and complain about the, you know, the slow Delta Wi-Fi. if they're on board, you should be on board too and leave the flying to them.
0: That's a great tip, and I think it's great for nervous flyers to hear that as well. So, Chris, before we let you go, tell us what where can people go to follow you and get more of your travel news and tips and stuff like that?
1: All these socials, we are at Eye of the Flyer, and our website is eyeoftheflyer.com, and my email address is Chris, C-H-R-I-S, at eyeoftheflyer.com.
0: All righty. 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Thank you so much to Chris Carley, our travel expert, for joining us. It's been great to have him on the show, and we can't wait to have you back. And I love talking travel, so let's connect again soon, okay?
1: I love it. Thank you so much for having me.
0: Wonderful, and we'll be back with more on What's Good Today.

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2: A mountain lion's back in the wild after a visit to San Francisco. Rich Cassone has details.
3: The mountain lion was spotted in the city's busy Sunset District Friday morning, where it evaded capture for several hours. Officials from multiple agencies, including the San Francisco Zoo, were on the case as the animal avoided its pursuers, at times darting away and hiding in the bushes. At one point, it ran in front of resident Alex Grant's house.
4: It ran right in front of our house. And then they tranquilized it, and we saw it run out in the street, too. To see a mountain lion in the big city like this is pretty incredible.
3: Officials did eventually trank the mountain lion. It was collared and released into the wild later in the day.
2: Governor Newsom signed a bill yesterday creating a first-of-its-kind tax credit supporting entertainment workers in all areas of post-production. Burbank police arrested a man for allegedly pepper-spraying someone using a cell phone during a movie at a Burbank theater on September 15th. Those are the headlines. I'm Bill Herndon.
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1: How did I lose weight? 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
4: Welcome back to What's Cooking Today. I'm your co-host, Madison Fernandez, and today we are joined by Carol Conair, editor-in-chief of the Old Farmer's Almanac. You are only the 14th editor and, go women, second female since the founding of the Old Farmer's Almanac in 1792. Welcome, Carol, to the show.
5: Oh, it's great to be here. Thanks for having me.
4: Yeah, congratulations on being editor-in-chief. So what are some of the historical claims to fame for the Old Farmer's Almanac?
5: Well, as you mentioned, we're the oldest continuously published periodical, actually, in North America. So that's our main claim to fame. We came out, our Robert B. Thomas was our founder, and he wanted to make the best almanac he could. And he did so because we're like the only one left, basically. And so, his idea was that we needed to be useful with a pleasant degree of humor. And Robert B. Thomas was the editor for over 50 years, which kind of skews the timeline for the rest of the editors to come after that. But we do have some claims to fame. One that is one of my favorites is that Abraham Lincoln, when he was just a young lawyer, he got off one of his clients, a defendant, by proving that the defendant couldn't be seen that night. Someone had identified him visually, but certainly there wasn't as many lights back then, but the idea was that it was a new moon, so there was no light in the sky for this person to be identified. So his client got off on the charges.
4: Wow.
5: So that's a fun one, right?
4: Yeah, that's incredible.
5: It is incredible. And then in the 1940s, when the war was brewing, there was a German spy that was found with an almanac in their pocket, and it was like off the coast of New York. And so the government got kind of afraid, right, because they were thinking like this information might be used against us. And so we were, at the time, contacted by the government to not provide those weather forecasts. But we got around that by calling them weather indications. So we were able to publish and also put, you know, weather prognostications, if you will, but had to change the wording a little bit because we didn't want that information used against us in
4: Wow.
5: in a conflict.
4: That also speaks to how iconic the Old Farmer's Almanac is. If you're looking for trusted information, that's where you're going to go. And I think that having that established history really makes it something that's almost

0: comforting to go back to because you know you can rely on it. It sounds like you guys are covering like a wide array of topics, and people might think, oh, I want to check the weather and I want a reliable source. That's great. And they want to go to the Old Farmer's Almanac for help. But maybe some people don't know that you guys have a lot more to offer as well.
1: We sure do. We have a story on, which I find incredibly fascinating. You know, the iPhone turns 20 in 2027. And, you know, over the last 20 years, phones have really become dominant in our lives. They are computers in our pocket. And, in fact, one of the last things we do with phones is talk to each other anymore. And also we find that there's a lot of parents who would like to hold off. You know, I think it was Europe just banned phones or use, you know, for kids. And there's a lot of guards, you know, and we're considering them here in our country as well. But parents are wanting to reinstall landlines in their
0: homes. That's what I want to do. I want to install a landline in my home.
1: Exactly, and it's happening. More and more companies are offering old-fashioned landlines and phones and phone service because of that. It's, you know, it teaches kids how to talk to each other without this mediated experience. You know, what if you call, you know, Sue's house to go have, you know, to go out to play? It's like you might have to talk to her parents first, and like those social skills that have become lost for some because of our phones.
0: Yeah, and these are the types of things that you cover in the Old Farmer's Almanac in the 2027 edition?
1: Yes, and we come out in the fall every year before the next year, so we'll be out next fall as well with a new edition.
0: So this is your 235th anniversary, and tell us the significance of this anniversary to you.
1: Yeah, well, I think what we're seeing, and I have to just say one more memory that has been recent, you know, breaks my heart, but in a recent, you know, in an interview, Dolly Parton would say that she had the Bible and the almanac in her house, you know.
0: Oh, I love that.
1: Lots of people have learned to read, but again, you know, she came from an agrarian, you know, family. You know, they lived in the countryside. And to your point, yes, tried and true information. You know, everything is refreshed every year, and we use some really expert contributors as for our astronomy, for instance, and our weather. We have our own weather team, and they use our formula. But I think what makes us even rarer today is that we fact check every single word in this book every year, you know, whether it's like an old wisdom or a newfangled knowledge item. You know, we're really intent on, as you said, making it trustworthy. We know that our readers trust us. They trust us also to stick to our knitting. We're delightfully apolitical, you know, and it's just this idea that if I want some knowledge, both the book and almanac.com are just incredible resources for people who want to be connected to the earth, who grow things, who watch the sky, who love nature, you know, who want to just be in touch with those real things, you know, in our lives. And that's something we've always done. So that part doesn't change. And as you said, it's what can you get for less than $10 that's good every day of the year, that makes you feel good, that gives you something useful. And, you know, in this day and age, saving a buck or two here and there.
0: Absolutely. And would you even say that this would be, because I'm always looking for good coffee table books. And so would you say this would be like a good book to even have on your coffee table and people can flip through it when they come over and you know, learn something?
1: Well, that is very kind of you, because most people tell us that we find that we're found in their bathroom. So I think coffee table's a real upgrade, and we'll take it. But I certainly always have mine out for people to see. It is part reference, but, you know, part delight. You know, our feature stories this year range from, you know, how we would get to Mars to medicinal plants you can grow, old-fashioned roses, root vegetables, you know, dogs that work, have jobs. So it's always a real mix. And we just think about, we're just regular folks who are the editors, and we follow our curiosity. But the thing that I feel like we're the luckiest thing is that we hear from our readers all the time. We get emails, we get letters, we get phone calls, we get lots of feedback through almanac.com or even product reviews where we're sold. And those things are so helpful to us to make sure that we're providing readers what it is they're looking for.
0: Yeah, absolutely. I've heard a lot about how there's different cold and warm fronts that could be switching this year, and there's just some weird things going on with the weather. We want to hear more. Specifically, I'm curious what's going on with the weather in California and Hawaii with the hurricane and everything that was going on there. So we are talking with Carol Conair, editor-in-chief of the Old Farmer's Almanac. And stick around. We have a lot more information for you, and we will be back with more on What's Cooking Today.
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0: your co-host, Madison Hernandez, and we're having a lovely conversation with Carol Conair. The 2027 Old Farmer's Almanac and winter forecasts are coming out, and Carol Conair is the editor-in-chief. We're so lucky to have her on the show. I was just telling her that I just started gardening again, so this is specifically very exciting for me. And we were talking about the warming temperatures and the different kind of weather that's been happening around the world. So can you tell us, how could warming temperatures in the Indian Ocean impact storm activity this year?
1: Well, what we're the Indian Ocean, I'm less familiar with than what the Pacific is doing, which is there's a super El Nino brewing. But things are interacting, like you're saying, and so, but there's some counteractivity, right? So it's like, you know, people might remember the winter of 1997 and 1998 was also a super El Nino winter, and for California, that was very destructive. There was a lot of water. There was mudslides. There was a lot of loss, you know, financial loss, and so, you know, is it going to be that bad is what people are wondering. But like you said, there's some other factors happening around the globe. And also we're in a different world, though it's a warming world. You know, the hardiness zones for the USDA were all recalibrated a few years ago. Almost everywhere in North America ticked up half a zone or more. And so when you have that, there's even more moisture in the atmosphere. And also it depends on what is the jet stream doing, what is the polar vortex doing. So we're calling for a winter where you are that will be very wet and very warm, though, you know, you've traveled a little bit further east and it will be dry. So it's really the kind of upper half and the western half of or third of the U.S. that is really going to see a lot of precipitation. The middle part's going to be dry, and then the east coast is really a mixed bag. But just like we saw the horrible heat waves in Europe this summer, you know, there are just some interesting things that are happening globally. And we are always just looking at North America in terms of forecasting, because it's crazy to do long-range weather forecasting for 18 regions in the U.S. and, you know, daily forecasts, never mind other places. But we're really looking at the effects of that, those warm ocean waters and what's going to happen.

0: Speaking of strange things, let's talk about Mars. This new edition explores the realities of trying to colonize Mars. So what are some of the pros and cons?
1: Well, I think people, you know that it would be nice to have like a plan B, you know, depending on how weird, wacky our weather is. Though I don't think we're there yet. And also, getting to Mars is not, you know, a weekend road trip. It's a two-year proposition at the very least. And the problems, you know, beyond the ones of the sort of the finances and how do you survive once you get there and all of that are logistical and our wonderful, you know, NASA and other space scientists around the world are thinking about these very problems and challenges. But the one that really struck me about that story is the amount of radiation that our astronauts would pick up on the way there. It's really a lot. And so we have to consider those things. And then the other thing is the isolation. You know, we've had people stay on the International Space Station for over a year, but this is a bit different. You know, once you get to Mars, you're not walking around outside. You aren't looking at plants. You just said you're getting back into gardening. You know, it's such a well-being thing to be involved with plants in any way, whether it's houseplants or, you know, a back 40 of potatoes. But, you know, none of that's really available. So it's that sensory deprivation as well as the communication lag. You know, we had that wonderful connection with Artemis while they were circling the backside of the moon earlier this year, and a little bit of a lag, but they were able to speak to their families in real time, and that's not going to be possible on a trip to Mars. So those are some of the challenges that need to be overcome if we are going to get there.
0: Yeah, absolutely. I mean, it reminds me of the movie The Martian, which is one of my and my dad's favorite movies. But again, it's like that's Hollywood. We're talking about the reality of going there and the amount of time that it would take, the lack of, like you said, communication with loved ones and even just like the scientific experts on the ground that we, you know, that they would, the astronauts would need help from. And then the idea of, you know, making Mars a plan B and then having an actual life there, you know, it's like, I mean, we should never, ever stop exploring, whether it's in our own gardens or space, you know, we should never stop exploring. But it does bring to mind, like, wow, space is incredible and so vast and terrifying, and we need to have due respect for it. But yeah, it really puts it into perspective, like, when you talk about all the pros and cons, and I'm glad that you guys are exploring that and you're talking about it in the Old Farmer's Almanac. So is there a specific launch day for this or for the 2027 edition?
1: It's right now. We just hit stores pretty much everywhere we distribute to in North America. Would have had their issues September 1st, so we're just about a week in. It's exciting. You know, we sell a lot of copies this time of year, especially leading up to the holidays.
0: Yeah, so I would guess that you can find the physical copies anywhere books are sold, right?
1: Exactly. And also, you know, we always want to promote local sales. We deal with many mom-and-pop stores. So if you go to almanac.com/where-to-buy and put your zip code in, any store near you will come up that has the almanac, and you can patronize your favorite store, your, you know, hopefully right around the corner. We're also in big box stores and on Amazon, but it's always nice if you can buy locally and support those stores.
0: Yeah, absolutely. I love shopping locally. And we just want to thank Carol Conair for joining us. She's the editor-in-chief of the Old Farmer's Almanac. She is only the 14th editor in all of this time since its founding in 1792, and she is the second female to hold this position. And we're just so grateful for you coming on and talking to us about all of these super interesting topics. And we will be back with more on What's Cooking Today.
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Welcome back to What's Cooking Today. I'm your co-host, Madison Hernandez. We are the nation's food, wine, travel, health, wealth, and entertainment show. Now, before we wrap things up today, it's time for our fact of the day, a quick little story, some trivia, something interesting for you you to take with you into your life and share with your friends. So today we're talking about something that seems to be everywhere these days, tipping. Ugh, my gosh. I don't mind tipping, especially when it's like your hairstylist or your nail tech or, you know, I don't know, someone who gives you really great service at a restaurant. Okay, you know, you go to dinner, you tip. You grab a cup of coffee, though. There's a tip screen. You pick up some takeout. There's a tip screen. And you always have to do it right in front of the person. Like, the screen is right there, and they can see you click no tip. It is the most... What happened to just regular tip jars? This is egregious to me. Okay, you buy something at a counter, and suddenly you have a tablet that's asking you if you want to leave 20, 25, or even 30%. You don't even give 30% to somebody who gives you excellent service at a restaurant most of the time. Like, most people are tipping 15 to 20%. A lot of times 20% is, like, what's customary now. But I feel like when I was a kid, it was, like, 10%. So what's going on here? I mean, there's actually a name for this phenomenon. It's called tipflation. It's a term that's been used to describe the expansion of tipping into more situations along with higher suggested tip amounts. And Americans are feeling the push on this. A Pew Research Center survey found that 72% of Americans said tipping is expected in more places today than it was 5 years earlier. Only 5% said it's expected in fewer places. And one big reason for this, as we all know, is technology. Those checkout tablets and digital payment screens have made it so easy for businesses to present a tip option. I mean, before, when we were all analog, if somebody stood in front of you and they took your coffee order and then they stuck their hand out in front of you and said nothing and raised their eyebrows and wink, wink, nudge, nudge, can I, you know, I press

0: En garde!
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3: 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So that doesn't mean you never tip overseas. In some countries, rounding up or leaving a small amount of exceptional service is perfectly normal. 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You can click no tip. And you know what? My best guess is that the person behind the register is also feeling like they're not making enough money. And when they go out to get coffee, they probably feel like they don't want to tip either. 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You're not alone. 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It's a phone call. Then just say CRN and it's downloaded right to your device. Thank you so much for listening. We love having you, and we love sharing our news with you and our great guests. So have a great day. We'll see you next time. And until then, eat well, everybody.

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3: Impose tariffs on countries that are within the top five purchasers of Russian oil, including China and India. The U.S. Central Command says the military has escorted 1 billion barrels of oil and over 2,000 commercial vessels out of the Persian Gulf in recent months.
4: Thousands of ships have passed through the strait. Over 1 billion barrels of crude have been shipped from Gulf partners through the Strait of Hormuz.
3: CENTCOM Commander Admiral Bradley Cooper praised the efforts of American forces in a video, adding that the U.S. has blocked all Iranian oil exports during that time. Iran's armed forces quickly rejected the claim, calling the remarks false and ridiculous. NASA says it's given SpaceX a $946 million contract to fly three more astronauts to the International Space Station. Details from Lisa Carton.
5: The Friday announcement extends the company's crewed flights to the station through 2030. The deal brings SpaceX's total number of NASA astronauts' flights under contract to 17 and raises the contract's total value to nearly $6 billion. The contract covers prepping astronauts on the ground, launching them, operating the mission, bringing crews home, and recovering the capsule. It also includes carrying supplies and keeping the spacecraft at the station as an emergency escape vehicle.
3: Those trying to find the best cup of coffee may have to travel, and not to Seattle. A new study by Wallet Hub has named Orlando, Florida, as the best coffee city in the U.S. The study said households in Orlando spend an average of $154 a year on coffee. The city also has the highest number of free Wi-Fi coffee and tea shops per capita. I'm Rob Martier.
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7: A UC Berkeley student says she was chased into her apartment complex by a man. Rich Cassone has more.
8: Eden Winograd, a junior at UC Berkeley, says she was chased home by a man while she was walking her dog Tuesday night. When she ran to her gated apartment and locked the gate behind her, he climbed over, holding what appears in surveillance video to be a knife.
9: I heard, clanging sounds while I was walking inside, and I turned around and he was, scaling the gate.
8: Police later found the man. They said he was actually carrying a barbecue lighter. Winograd said that doesn't change things for her.
9: I don't want to be chased and have to watch someone claw their way up a wall to get into where I live.
8: Police did not arrest the man, who is homeless.
7: NBC4 News LA reporter Eliana Moreno and pilot George Marson, who killed in a helicopter crash this week, will be honored at the Fallen Journalist Memorial in Washington, D.C. when it opens in 2028. Those are the headlines. I'm Bill Herenda.
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11: Redondo Beach, the 405 North, right after Inglewood. There's a three-car crash blocking the right lane. It's stop-and-go traffic from Bristol. And in Hollywood, the 101 South between Hollywood Boulevard and Glendale Boulevard and Echo Park. It's just bumper-to-bumper traffic tonight.
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2: 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Go over the edge.
12: How did I lose weight? And I did lean right here. I did. I love this stuff. Listen, Brickhouse Nutrition been with me for a long time. So chatting with Miles, I'm up at 2:35. True story. I never minded being 2:35, but you know what minded? 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I'm I don't know what, before I started really lifting, probably about 190. 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I said, I got to lose some LBs, Miles. 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I'm now down.

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2: Hello and welcome to Purity Products Radio. I'm Jason Cam, and we have a very important show on a very sensitive health topic planned for you today. But let me begin by asking you three very key questions. First, are you or someone you love dealing with a weak or leaky bladder? Does the urge to go to the bathroom sometimes wake you at night? And lastly, does a leaky bladder keep you from doing the things that you love to do? Well, if you or maybe a family member answered yes to any of these questions, then you will want to hear about Purity Products' patented, clinically tested, evidence-based nutritional supplement for helping to strengthen your bladder and reduce the urge to frequently rush to the bathroom. It is a huge breakthrough. Here to tell us all about it is Sherry Torkos. Sherry is a pharmacist and longtime nutritional advisor to Purity Products. She's also written 18 books, including books on natural medicine, women's health, men's health, and a whole variety of nutritional issues. Sherry, welcome to Purity Health Radio.
3: Hey there, Jason. Yeah, so thanks so much for having me on the program. And this is such an important issue. Bladder leakage, bladder weakness, this is a very common issue.
2: Yeah.
3: In fact, according to the statistics, over 33 million Americans suffer with a weak or leaky bladder. People get frustrated with the lack of control, that urgency to run to the bathroom, the sleepless nights, and then also the embarrassment that can come with bladder leakage. You know, if you have an accident or you're out and you can't get to the bathroom in time. And you know, I'll say as a pharmacist and one who has talked to many, many patients about this, I know it's a sensitive topic because people will approach me in the aisles of the pharmacy and, you know, they're discreetly trying to ask for advice and guidance. Yeah. and some options. And men and women both deal with bladder issues. I think that people often assume that if a woman has urinary issues, it's because of her bladder. But if a man has urinary issues, you know, the assumption is it's prostate related. Both men and women can have bladder leakage issues, especially as they get older. People will often turn to the adult undergarments, the pads. I mean, in some pharmacies, there's a whole aisle devoted to these products. There's big money in this area. And if you have a leakage issue, then the pads and the adult undergarments, they do help to absorb, you know, the moisture, maybe a bit of the odor. But it's not a solution, right? It's not a solution for a weak and leaky bladder. It's just a tool for dealing with it when it happens. And,
2: right.
3: And there's also Kegel exercises. You know, women will be familiar with what these are because when you're trying to tighten up your pelvic muscles after childbirth, it's a specific type of exercise you do, and it strengthens the pelvic muscles, the bladder wall. But these types of exercises, they can be hard to do, especially if you're older or if you have arthritis, mobility issues. Getting up and down off the floor can be a little tricky trying to do some of these exercises.
2: Yep.
3: And there's also medications that can be prescribed, medications to help with controlling the urgency and the frequency and all of that. You know, if you're dealing with a bladder leakage issue, then you know what it's like when you miss out on social events, even simple things like going to the grocery store, getting together with friends or going to a concert or an event. it can cause worry. You know, you're worried about going out, worried about having

0: an accident. And,
1: Right.
0: you know, there's other issues too, and we'll talk about it a little bit more later on in the show. But the fact is that when you have that sporadic bladder leakage, it can cause disturbances in your sleep to the point where some people that have a weak bladder or an overactive urge to urinate during the night, sometimes they're being woken up at night. Maybe lucky if they get a couple hours sleep at a time. And this can be really distressing. The medical term for this, nighttime waking to go to the bathroom, it's called nocturia. And it can honestly just wear people right out, make you really exhausted.
1: Yeah, I can imagine sleep disruption really one of the biggest issues people are going to have when they are dealing with these occasional bladder issues. So many implications here in our quality of life, like you say. But I want to get into the product here that Purity Products has. It's called My Bladder. The ingredient in this is an absolute game changer for anyone dealing with these bladder control issues. Sherry, this has been 20 years in the making, 24 patents, 14 clinical trials, 7 international awards. So why don't I let you introduce our audience to this new product we have here?
0: Yeah, sure. You know, I was really excited when I found out about this product as well, because I know so many people that struggle with bladder control issues, weak bladder, and they're desperate for something that is going to make a difference. And My Bladder really is a breakthrough for bladder health because, as you mentioned, it's clinically studied. It's not a drug. It's a plant-based formula. And it does 3 very important things for your bladder. First, it can strengthen and tone the bladder. It can reduce the urge to go to the bathroom, especially at the night. Wow. And then the third thing is that it also helps your brain and your bladder talk to each other more efficiently, more effectively, so that they don't get their wires crossed and send you to the bathroom when you actually don't need to go.
1: And it's so fascinating, that third point you just brought up about how the bladder and brain, you know, talk to each other. From what I understand, sometimes the brain and bladder sort of send each other false signals. But what this product can do is help improve this communication, right?
0: Yeah, it's fascinating. It really is. It's extraordinary. As a pharmacist, I'll tell you, Jason, I'm always looking to see what's new, what's innovative when it comes to dietary supplements and in health. And when I came across the clinical studies, I reviewed the research on My Bladder, I was really impressed because not only is this, you know, provide meaningful results, significant improvements in the issues that people with bladder leakage face, but listen to this. The studies show as well that the satisfaction rate for people that are taking My Bladder is 84%. So 84% wow. of people are satisfied. I mean, we don't see that very often in clinical trials for supplements or anything for that matter. So, you know, what we're hearing, the feedback from people saying that this product has really transformed their lives, allowing them to go out and do things they couldn't do before. When their bladder leakage issue was controlling their lives. So listen to these results. And this comes from a peer-reviewed study that was published in the journal Biomed Central Complementary Medicine and Therapy. Okay, so people who took My Bladder in this study enjoyed a 60% reduction in urinary urgency. 60% reduction. So that's the need to go to the bathroom. So we have a 60% reduction in this urinary urgency.
1: Right.
0: And that can happen, this urgency can happen either because the bladder walls are weak or because the bladder and brain, again, are sending the wrong signals. So 60% reduction there is huge. And then there were other studies on the My Bladder formula that showed a 75% of users were able to reduce the number of undergarment pads, underwear pads that they were using, some down to just 1 a day.
1: Yeah.
0: So that's huge cost savings. And it also makes life a little easier, right? Cuts down on the inconvenience that comes with constantly having to change pads and the undergarments. And another really exciting result that has come from the research is that there was an average 50% reduction in nighttime waking to go to the bathroom. So My Bladder users were finally able to get the rest they needed. There's 2 things that are happening here. So the primary issue is that the bladder just gets weaker over time. And this is true for both men and women. But what happens is that just like any muscle in our body, the bladder muscle does deteriorate and weaken with age. And also, if a man has, say,

0: prostate issues. That can press down on the bladder, which weakens the bladder muscles even further. And for women who've been blessed to have children, being pregnant and giving birth, that can weaken the bladder, sometimes a little, sometimes a lot. So women, I hear this a lot from women that have had children, and it's you know, they're excited about the baby. But of course, the downside is sometimes it's hard on the bladder. But the good news is that My Bladder can help to strengthen and tone the bladder, and it works for both men and women. The other issue has to do with the nervous system. So we touched on this a little bit earlier when we're talking about signaling. So there's a nerve called the pudendal nerve, and it runs from your pelvic region to your spine, and your brain and bladder communicate along these connections, and they tell each other how your bladder feels, whether it feels empty or full. It also sends a signal conveying how much pressure you feel on the bladder as well, so when you need to empty your bladder. So what happens is that the weakened bladder, it sends the wrong signals up and down this nerve, and it kind of fools your brain into thinking you need to go to the bathroom, even though you don't. So this is why some people, they feel or they sense that they have the urge to go to the bathroom, and then they sit down, or if you're a guy, stand up, and you're trying to pee, but you really don't have to, and there's only a little bit that comes out.
1: Yeah.
0: So the good news is that My Bladder does help with this. It can help the brain and the bladder get on the same page.
1: That's right. Very well said. So basically, the underlying issues here are, one, a physical weakness in the walls of the bladder, and secondly, this communication issue you've described between the brain and the bladder. My Bladder, this new formula from Purity Products, shown to address both. It strengthens the bladder, and it sort of gets your brain and bladder communicating better, sending the right signal. And remember, at the top of the show, we started with those three important questions. One, are you or someone you love dealing with a weak or leaky bladder? Two, does the occasional uncontrollable urge to go to the bathroom wake you up at night and, you know, mess up your sleep? And thirdly, does a leaky bladder sometimes keep you from doing the things that you love to do? And if you have answered yes to any of these questions, then I am telling you that My Bladder is the ultimate solution for you.
2: There is no other dietary supplement on the market that's even close to this. Over 8 out of 10 people who use this report that they get the benefits. We are going to prove this to you. If you are dealing with these bladder issues, you simply must try a bottle of My Bladder. If you're one of the first 1,000 callers from this weekend's radio show, we're going to send you out a full 1 month supply of My Bladder for just $9.95. It's less than 10 bucks. 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I'm going to give that number out again a little bit later on in the show, but we've got a lot of ground to cover. We are talking with Sherry Torkos, pharmacist and longtime advisor to Purity Products. And Sherry, as we move along here in this important discussion about our new and innovative way to help people deal with that occasional bladder weakness with urine leaking and with an overactive urge to urinate, why don't I hand it back to you? And maybe, you know, for people just tuning in, could you give us a quick recap here?
0: Yeah, sure. So we know from the statistics that about 33 million Americans deal with bladder leakage. And I can tell you, as a pharmacist, and I've been practicing over 30 years, I've talked to so many men and women who are trying to manage this issue. So if you're listening, or you have a family member that you think of that is dealing with this issue, know that they're not

0: alone. There is help available. Occasional bladder leakage. I know that this is a distressing and embarrassing issue. It affects your quality of life. And sometimes people feel isolated. They're afraid to leave their home because they don't want to be away from the bathroom or have an embarrassing accident. So, you know, I completely empathize. It's a tough issue. But the good news here is that Purity products, with this product, this My Bladder, it can offer dramatic benefits to help strengthen the bladder, cut down the urgency to urinate, and help people reclaim their lives. There are 14 clinical studies backing the benefits of this product with impressive results. We're talking about a 60% reduction in urinary urgency. That's the need to rush to the bathroom. Then there's the fact that 75% of people using My Bladder were able to reduce the number of underwear pads and undergarments they use. Some people down to just one per day.
1: A lot of people are going to be skeptical about this, and I totally understand it. So many people trying to manage this issue. This is a great solution, a plant-based option that has been shown to deliver really meaningful results. It's going to help people save a lot of time, a lot of money, and a lot of hassles. And again, what I love is 50% reduction in nighttime waking to use the bathroom. So less nighttime waking, better quality of sleep. Now, this isn't a sleep aid, but wow.
0: Yeah, exactly. Yeah, definitely. My Bladder is not going to knock people out. This is not a sleep aid. But the reality is that people actually should be able to get more sleep, better quality sleep, because they're not being interrupted by their bladder to go to the bathroom. I mean, I know how hard it is myself. If I wake up to go to the bathroom in the night, it's sometimes hard to get back to sleep. And if you're waking up 2, 3, 4 times a night, that can really do a number on your sleep.
1: Yeah, even if you could reduce it by just a little bit, it could be a dramatic improvement overall.
0: We are getting incredible feedback from real customers. These are real people that are taking the product, they're taking My Bladder, and they're getting incredible results. In fact, I was talking with a friend recently about his mother's bladder issues, and he gave me the okay to share this story here with you today. Mm-hmm. So his mother's name is Helen, and Helen had been dealing with bladder leakage issues for a long time. So her bladder was really getting in the way of her life. She wasn't going out playing bingo and doing the things that she loved because she was afraid of having an accident.
1: Right.
0: She was, you know, afraid of wetting herself. So she was, you know, really struggling with this situation.
1: Well, let's hear about the happy ending part of this story with
0: yes,
1: My Bladder.
0: Yes, we can't leave it there. We're not going to leave it there. So there is a happy ending because her son bought her a bottle of My Bladder. And after just 2 weeks using My Bladder, Helen found that she was sleeping for 4 hours at a time before having to get up to use the bathroom. So that was a dramatic improvement. Now, again, this isn't going to make people drowsy or it doesn't put you to sleep. It just makes your bladder stronger and improves the communication so that she didn't have that sudden urgency and the need to urinate that was waking her up at night. So the other big plus is that it significantly cut down on the number of pads and the undergarments that she was using.
1: No, this is great. Less urgency, less leakage, less nighttime waking, which is so huge. And as an extra perk, you're saving a lot of money too.
0: Yeah, yeah, exactly. And Helen also shared that she was so excited because she was able to return to the activities that she enjoyed before her weak bladder was getting in the way of her life. So she was able to go out with confidence, to go shopping, to be out with family and friends at events and do activities. And she said she's even playing bingo again. And that was one of her favorite things to do. But before she was taking My Bladder, she had stopped going to bingo because with the bladder urgency, she would just have to get up and run to the bathroom all the time. And it was just really frustrating. So she's just an incredibly happy and satisfied customer, one of many that we have.
1: Now we have this evidence-based solution, something that really works, something that has all the patents and the technologies, 7 international awards over the last 20 years or so since they developed this. We are bringing it to the market here in America under the My Bladder brand. We're very excited about it. We certainly did the homework here. We know My Bladder will work for you. So Sherry, we are almost out of time. And yet, like we said, 84% of people that use this formula say it works, report the benefits. It's going to cut the urge to urinate so people can really get their life back.

0: I know there are a lot of folks out there that can relate to wanting to cut down on using, you know, frankly, adult undergarments. People who want to be able to travel or just go out for dinner or visit with friends without, you know, having to keep an eye on where the nearest bathroom is.
1: Yeah, people with bladder leakage, they're always, you know, mapping the fastest route to a bathroom, knowing where, you know, they're going to have to sit to be close to the bathroom at an event. It can be hard. It can affect your quality of life. It can cause anxiety and worry and stress. And we want people to get their lives back, to enjoy quality of life and to feel confident and comfortable and not have to deal with all of these issues. So I think, you know, nobody wants to live like that, right?
0: Yeah. And again, as we're running out of time, this My Bladder product, 20 years of R&D, globally 24 patents, 14 clinical trials, including 4 peer-reviewed publications, double-blind research. This really is remarkable. But as we only have a couple of minutes here, Sherry, why don't you give us the bottom line on why people who are dealing with bladder leakage issues, this bladder control issue, why should they put this My Bladder to the test?
1: Okay, so the takeaway here, Jason, is that My Bladder is an innovative and an effective solution for bladder leakage. So we're talking about a formula that is award-winning. It's a patented blend of botanicals that works to improve bladder muscle tone, to strengthen the bladder, to reduce the urge to urinate, and it can even return people to the average number of bathroom trips they had in their younger years. So there are numerous clinical studies here. We're talking about solid science. And of course, we have lots of testimonials by real life users like Helen and John, who we talked about earlier. These are people that experienced dramatic, life-changing results using this formula. And keep in mind, the people that are taking My Bladder, they notice benefits in as little as 2 weeks. And it does build over time. So at 8 weeks, 84% of users are feeling very satisfied at 8 weeks. So just think about this. If you're experiencing bladder leakage and it's affecting your quality of life, you can improve your situation in as little as 2 weeks. Less leakage, less urgency, a better night's sleep. So I think those are some meaningful benefits. This is an easy to take product. It's just 2 small capsules a day. And as a pharmacist and someone who has looked at the science, the studies, I have a lot of confidence in this product. I know people who try My Bladder will be satisfied because it can really help them get their lives back, their freedom back.
0: Sherry, I've got to give out that 800 number. We are out of time. Thank you so much for being here with me today. I really, really appreciate it.
1: My pleasure. Thanks for having me.
0: Okay. Well, if you are one of the millions of people or maybe a loved one are dealing with a weak or leaky bladder, if you're dealing with all of the issues associated with not getting a good night's sleep 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You're going to notice a difference. Certainly by

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0: We take a time out from our regularly scheduled programming. 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
2: Nico Iamaliava, he's back. He's looking. He throws. Touchdown! He got Titus Mokia, Adi Malala. The candy is out of the pinata. It's all over the field.
0: It's Bruin Game Day. A full breakdown of today's game with the people who know the Bruins the best. Plus, we'll go around the Big Ten and check scores from around the top 25. Now, live from Speaker Field at the Rose Bowl Stadium in Pasadena, here are Nick Cope and Wayne Cook.
3: We welcome you to the finest setting in college football, the Rose Bowl Stadium in Pasadena, for the start of the Big Ten season. UCLA looking to stay perfect in the Bob Chesney era while they welcome in an opponent they haven't seen in more than four decades. It's late night football in the Arroyo Seco, the 2-0 UCLA Bruins, and the 1-1 Purdue Boilermakers. Hi there, folks, and welcome into Bruin Game Day. Nick Cope joined as always by the former UCLA quarterback and current sideline analyst Wayne Cook. We've got you covered for the next 45 minutes as we set the scene for the UCLA Bruins in week three, and we'll take stock of what's going on across the country in the sport as well. And Wayne, I'm not sure the early returns on the Bob Chesney era could be much higher. Two comfortable wins to start the season, including one on the road against a longtime rival. We've seen UCLA wear down both Cal and San Diego State in the fourth quarter. Yes, we want to see more from the passing game, but the Bruins have been road graders on the ground. The defense has been flying all over the field. And all in all, it's been a pleasure to watch this football team for the last 2 weeks.
4: Absolutely. I mean, listen, I love your energy. This is great because this is a big one. You go 2-0, you're really, really looking at tonight's game. It's your first Big Ten matchup. And this is an improved Purdue team. So we have to have this energy. All Bruin fans that are coming, and you are coming. You're coming to the Rose Bowl for this late game tonight because it's going to be an awesome environment. And yes, from Coach Chesney, listen, there's been so many changes at UCLA in the last year. Like, it's insane. But I feel like people are like, I think we've got everything aligned right now. We've got the right AD. We've got the right chancellor. We've got the right coach. We've got the right staff. It looks like we brought in the right players.
3: Arrows pointing up, baby.
4: Exactly. And it's just, to me, it's so exciting to think about. And you talked about the road grading offensive line. Remember last year? Couldn't run the ball.
3: No.
4: Offensive line struggled. You got a defense that's all over the place. Couldn't get to the quarterback. Now, we don't have as many sacks as we'd want, but we're better. A lot better. We're making quarterbacks uncomfortable. Shoot, the guy last week only threw for like 40-something yards, right? I mean, so many positives, but you got to keep building because we all know it's going to get harder and harder and harder as the season goes on.
3: The nice thing is, though, that you kind of do ease into the season a little bit. We'll talk about Purdue, and yes, especially on offense, they look improved, but still projected as one of the bottom teams in the Big Ten. So not a bad way to start at home late night. A team that plays in the Eastern time zone having to play at 8 p.m. Pacific time tonight. So a lot of factors there working in UCLA's favor. But I think what's been so fun is we start on the offensive side of the ball. We have to with Wayne, the quarterback, of course. We'll get to the quarterback in a second. But this running game has been so fun.

0: I know, you know, long balls are sexy, and that's what fans a lot of times get excited about. I love when you can run the ball at will, and the other team just can't stop it. You know, at UCLA, both these games against Cal, against San Diego State, they've been able to run out the clock when the opposing team knows they want to run the football, and that's what's been most impressive to me.
1: So the first thing that you put, the last thing you just said, the fourth quarter, is the 21 points in two straight fourth quarters is another sign that UCLA's tough, that UCLA's got the type of players and the character that can be like, we're going into the fourth quarter, we know we're going to beat you. You have a coach that practices in a way to where the players are going to be fresh in the fourth quarter. But we all know that you can't have, like against Cal, I think we had two good quarters, the second and the fourth quarter. And then in the last game, it was a little bit of a struggle up until the end of the game, but not for the defense, but for the offense. But this running game has been incredible. Wayne Knight has been special to get in the end zone. I think he's tied for number one in the nation in touchdowns or
0: yep.
1: something with six. Anthony Woods has been great. I mean, he's averaging over 9 yards a carry. That's pretty amazing. And then poor Jet Thomas is only averaging 6 yards, which is amazing, and yet he also got in the end zone last week. So we really have an offensive line led by Riley Robel and company at center. I always pick the center because he's kind of like the leader of the group. And then you have tight ends that are willing to block, you have receivers that are willing to block, and you have three very talented running backs, along with Nico Iamaleava, who's got 3.9 yards a carry, and we know that that's a little bit misleading at times because you're
0: sack yardage.
1: Because of sack yardage. So we've got four guys back there that can get up and go when they need to.
0: Yeah, the tight ends better be willing to block because all of them have combined for one reception.
1: How
0: in
1: many
0: two
1: targets?
0: Games so
1: do you have targets?
0: I don't have targets.
1: I think it might be two.
0: It might be
1: one. Because I think we dropped one. I forget who dropped one. We might have dropped one.
0: But I want to circle back to the offensive line. And when it comes to UCLA being so strong in the fourth quarter, a big part is the rotation that they do up front. And this is a hallmark for the offensive line coach, Chris Smith. He did this at JMU previously, talked to Riley Robel about it earlier in the week. UCLA played 10 offensive linemen. You just don't really see that. Maybe seven, maybe eight. You rotate some guards, maybe a tackle getting in there. You don't see a full two deep teams go. UCLA did that, and it paid off in the fourth quarter.
1: I love the coach's quote when he kind of said, if there's too big of a drop-off, we really won't do it.
0: Yeah.
1: But if they're close and we can get guys the reps they need. And it just does. Remember, it's not just about the game and being good late in the second half, which I think UCLA's won both second halves. Like, I feel like just from watching them, we've won the second half. So we've come out of halftime and been better than the other team. But it's also the what it takes to get through a Big Ten. And I used to say this about Pac-12, too. To get through that schedule,
0: when
1: you play 9 conference games,
0: yep.
1: it is an absolute just it's just hard. And so the more guys you have with reps, and we've already seen it, we've had to play a lot of guys. It's better to play them when you want to, just to rotate them, to give guys a break. So it's going to be huge. I haven't never seen it this much on the offensive line, and I like it. I won't like it if the backups start coming in and making mistakes, but as long as they're doing their job and we're still running for 6, 9, and 8 yards a carry, we'll be fine.
0: 100%. We'll take that any day of the week. So that's the running game. Kind of the elephant in the room and what people want to see improve because, you know, the defense has been good. We'll talk about them. The running game, want to see this passing game get to a better position. Now, to be fair to Nico Iamaleava, only 335 yards in 2 games, 2 red zone interceptions. He's only completing 64% of his passes, which in modern-day college football, you're usually closer to 70 when you're really on. To be fair to him, though, the receiving core has been in flux over these last couple of weeks. Landon Ellis, who is going to play tonight, we love that. He didn't play last week. Mikey Matthews suffered what looks to be a somewhat long-term injury. He was seen on crutches in a boot after last week's game. Brian Rowe was in and out of the game last week. Aiden Mizell comes at the beginning of the game. So you're talking about guys that are 6, 7, 8, 9 on that wide receiver depth chart that are all of a sudden playing in the second and third quarter of a scoreless game last week. And yes, everybody gets reps in practice, but there's a reason why your first string is your first string.
1: 100% agree. And at that position especially, and it's one of the things I was trying to tell people, they wouldn't listen to me. I said the receivers are going to be Ellis, and Rowe. That's your X and Z. That's your outside guys. And I thought Mikey and Samaj were going to rotate.

0: at slot. And then I was a little unsure about the rotation was going to look like a tight end. And I also saw those our three running backs playing. I mean, this is what it looked like. Those were the guys that won the job. Landon Ellis, I know that he only got a catch or two so far this season when he played before he got hurt.
1: We've seen him for a half,
0: but basically. Landon Ellis, you guys, he's a big receiver. We have some slight receivers. We have Samaj and Brian Rowe are fairly skinny. It doesn't mean they're not tough, and it doesn't mean they're not great. But Landon Ellis is a guy that if you throw the ball on time, you could throw him a slant, you could throw him a hitch, you could throw him an out, you could throw him just about anything in the red zone. He's a big target that can use his body to get open. So the key is throw the ball on time to Landon, throw it in a good spot, and he'll catch the ball. He'll be that guy that will get you the first down and move the chains. He'll be a great red zone target. So I'm excited to see him play because I think that Nico's kind of missed having that security. I don't think they've replaced him, really, since he's come back. They haven't really found someone to replace him.
1: You can't replace him. There's nobody on this depth chart who can match what he does with his size, with his physicality. So we hope that'll be a big boost to UCLA's passing game. But in terms of the quarterback and what you've seen so far, you study quarterbacks as a former one yourself all across the country. It's what you like doing. We talk about it throughout the week, various guys that you're keeping an eye on. What do you make of what you've seen out of Nico so far? On the one hand, and Bob Chesney has mentioned this, you know, they ask him to do a lot outside of just throwing the football.
0: Right.
1: And so there's a lot pre-snap he's doing. He's got his legs, you know, and there's been some really key throws at key moments in games that he's made. Couple to Samaj Morgan in that fourth quarter drive last week come to mind. So it's been up and down is what it's felt like. And obviously you don't like those two red zone interceptions.
0: Well, you hate those. Like, you know, you start as a quarterback, you go back in your memory bank and say, when did I trust me, I made plenty of mistakes. But you don't want pick sixes, and I've bragged about that for a million years. I don't think I ever threw a pick six in my life, and I'm being serious about that. I know I didn't in college or high school, but I don't think I did before that either. And red zone interceptions, I mean, I didn't throw a whole lot of interceptions. I made mistakes. Trust me, I miss guys. I trust everybody that's listening knows I made mistakes. But you really want to either it just was drilled into us. Throw it away. If you're going to miss, miss long. Miss in the dirt, miss wide and away, like in the red zone. You'd rather get the 3 points than get a turnover. I mean, and so both of those were crucial, too, to the team, to the benefit of the team. They found a way to bounce back, and to the benefit of Nico, so did he. You just pointed it out. Even after those mistakes in both games, he did some really good things late. So I'm going to use the word consistency. I want to see Nico get more consistent. The batted down balls, I know that sometimes that's not the quarterback's fault and it happens, but there's a reason why some quarterbacks have the ball knocked down more than others. You've got to use your feet. We live in the era of, like, people brag about quarterbacks throwing sidearm and off balance all the time. And I'm the more I watch these young quarterbacks, the more I say they're just being lazy. Go back and watch Drew Brees. Could he have thrown off his back foot and thrown sidearm? Or could he have slid to the right, stepped up into the pocket, and threw it, and then got drilled by someone but completed a pass, like an accurate pass? The quarterbacks are they're going backwards too much. Step into your throws. And anybody that knows anything about throwing mechanics, it's a lot easier to throw when you're stepping towards your target and following through towards your target than sometimes doing other things. So I just wish you'd be a little bit more active in the pocket, like pocket mobility, if that makes sense, to create lanes for himself. And then just keep working on accuracy and getting the ball out on time. Anytime I've ever coached any quarterbacks in my life, I say, you're late. You're late. You're late. Like, even the throw, and it's so great that Shane Rosenthal said, I should have come back harder and drawn the interception. But it was underthrown. Like, he was open. He had a couple steps on the guy. You throw it sooner, and you get it out there, and it's a better throw. But when you throw it late and you underthrow it, then you have to hope for the PI as opposed to just completing the pass. So I say timing, too. Keep working on your feet, and then get the ball out on time.
1: And when it comes to the red zone, UCLA's been able to find the paint almost every time when they don't turn the ball over. They've got 9 red zone trips, 7 for 9 in terms of scoring. We know the 2 are those red zone picks, but 6 out of those 7, they're going into the end zone. I can recall the last couple of years with UCLA struggles on the ground. It was just when you're getting inside the 15, inside the 10, it was so difficult to get in. With this running game, You know, you can be conservative as a quarterback, knowing that you can get those 7-8 yard rushes you need in the red zone to score.
0: There's a

0: cockiness, I think, to being a good run team. And I think the coaches from Chesney to Kennedy to Smith to even the receivers, right? There's a cockiness to we're going to be able to do this even when it doesn't look like the other. Because to be honest with you, if you're game planning UCLA, would you rather them be running or throwing?
1: Throwing.
0: You'd rather them be throwing, especially from what we've seen so far. So they're going to try. They're going to put everybody in the box. They're going to put everybody in there, and they're going to play a lot of man on the outside. And they're going to say, what do you got? Okay, so you're going to have to. But then you see UCLA going, yeah, but we could still run there. We have ways to beat this. There's ways that we can beat this. And you've seen that kind of cockiness. Now, here's the truth. I'm gonna be honest right now. San Diego State and Cal are solid. They're solid. I even think they might be bowl teams. But we're going to play better.
1: Oh, yeah.
0: We're going to play better defenses. We're going to play better athletes. We're going to have to add some balance, and we're going to have to be better in the throwing game to complement how good we are in the run game.
1: Yeah, 100%. Let's flip over to the other side of the ball really quick. And, you know, we want to talk about offense, A, because we like points, but B, the passing game is an area that we want to see improve. Defense, really impressed with what they've shown. Just the team speed in general at all three levels, that has stood out to me. Obviously, Jalen Woods and Sammy Omisigo, those two linebackers, been outstanding. I think we thought that those two had a good year in front of them. I'm not sure I anticipated them doing exactly what they've done, creating these negative plays, these takeaways. You know, guys up front have been solid as well. In the back end, there's been pretty good coverage. And Colin Hitchler has diagrammed a really good scheme. The amount of free rushers that UCLA has gotten on the quarterback from the linebacker level, from the secondary. Yep. We've seen some nickel blitzes that have gotten home.
0: We've seen the Swiss Army knife get in there a couple times. DJ Barksdale, I love that guy.
1: Yeah, so a really solid job through two games of what we've seen on the defensive side of the ball.
0: Well, we've been impressed with the coaching staff.
1: Yeah.
0: I mean, we're talking about these coordinators and what they're doing, and I heard Chesney talk about it too. He talked about that we're making adjustments that are winning. Like, it's, the players are winning too, but the coaches are making adjustments, and they feel like going into that third and fourth quarter, they're going to make the right adjustments. It's another form of this cockiness of, like, maybe it's confidence, not cockiness.
1: I was going to say.
0: Confidence
1: is a better
0: word.
1: I was about to say that.
0: We're like, I feel like we're going to make the right adjustments, probably more than the other guys. And I love that because that's how you win. Anybody that's a competitor should feel that way. So I love that. You mentioned, and I'm going to mention because I do it every pregame show, the great Matt Stevens. And I told Jalen Woods this last week. He's been saying Woods since before he was even playing. He's like, this guy needs to be on the field more. This guy needs to be on the field more. And now that he's playing, he looks great. Sammy looks great. Now, I'm going to say this about the secondary. Last week, I don't know if I've seen a quarterback throw the ball that poorly in a game in my entire life. Yep. Now, the coverage was fine, but there were a couple times when those guys were open, and it was just a horrible throw. Tonight, against Purdue, this guy, Ryan Brown, he can spin it. So they're going to be tested by a quarterback that's a lot more accurate than, was it Denegal? I tried to erase my brain from some of those throws because they were horrible. But it was a great job. But they're going to be tested more tonight.
1: No doubt about it. We've got the last game of the day in college football this evening, an 8 o'clock start for UCLA and Purdue. But there is plenty that has already transpired today. What's going on in Oxford, Mississippi, in Lane Kiffin's return to Ole Miss? USC was in a tight game with Rutgers. He had a crazy finish in Nashville. We'll get into all of that and more coming up next. He's Wayne Cook. I'm Nick Cope. You're listening to Bruin Game Day on the UCLA Bruins Audio Network.
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3: UCLA opening Big Ten play tonight against Purdue. 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All right, Wayne Cook, the main event in college football today is in Oxford, Mississippi. Number 8, Ole Miss, in control early in the third quarter against number 7, LSU. It's a 24-7 ball game, and Trinidad Chambliss has been the best player on the field tonight, as Lane Kiffin has been hearing it all night from the home crowd.
4: Yeah, I'd have Trinidad Chambliss, believe it or not, as my number one QB coming out. I just love the way he plays, and for everybody that hears me talk about quarterbacks a lot, can Chambliss throw off his back foot? Can he throw sidearm? Can he throw on the run?
3: If he has to.
4: But when he has a chance, and we're seeing it in this game, Nick and I are sitting here watching highlights, he actually throws the ball and transitions his weight to his front foot, follows through towards his target. Young people, that's how you throw an accurate throw. When I was teaching my kids, I used to throw like Tom Brady. Trinidad can do that, but then he has this athleticism, and he's natural. He just really is a natural thrower. And to be honest with you, 24-7 right now, come on. A lot of us out there that are not Lane fans are grinning from ear to ear right now.
3: Oh, yeah. I think most college football fans outside of the state of Louisiana are very pleased with how this game is transpiring.
4: From a guy that never won a national championship except for when he's riding the coattails of Nick Saban.
3: Yes.
4: Okay. That's been fired from a couple of other places, including USC and Tennessee. He gets so much love for being so great. He left the team that was in the playoffs with a great quarterback to go somewhere else where he thought he would have a better chance. So this almost seems like karma to me.
3: Well, we just jinxed Trinidad Chambliss because he threw a pick.
4: It happens.
3: Pocket collapsed. So still a 17-point lead for Ole Miss. Earlier today, some notable scores. Number 12, USC at Rutgers, a 42-35 final score. Jaden Maiava threw for 277 yards, 2 touchdowns. Prophet Brown really had the play of the game for USC, had a 99-yard pick 6. But so Rutgers team lost to UMass, lost to Boston College, who's been a doormat for years now, and they only beat Rutgers by 7.
4: Yeah, there's been a couple times this year where it feels like USC hadn't been into it. Like

0: Almost like feels like they're probably better than they played.
1: And a classic look-ahead spot with Oregon going to the Coliseum next week.
0: 100%. So I don't think that's the best we're going to see. I'm not going to get – and by the way, that Ole Miss-LSU game is far from over, so I may be grinning right now, but we all know what happens in college football. But, Nick, you sent me a text earlier about, is SC going to blow this thing?
1: And they were trying.
0: And they were trying, but that just goes to show you – and, again, this ties into our game tonight – no matter what, you said about 18 losses.
1: Yep, 18 in a row in the
0: Big
1: Ten.
0: They have social media just like we do. They know this stuff. So athletes, you have to have a coaching staff, and SC and Lincoln Riley has to do this too. They knew that Rutgers was not a good team. They knew they were supposed to win. They knew what the spread number was. You still have to show up and play the football game.
1: Did you see how that game in Nashville between NC State and Vanderbilt ended?
0: Well, I thought Vanderbilt was going to lose. What last time I looked, I did not see how
1: it
0: ended.
1: You did not see how it ended? Okay, so NC State, which had a big lead for much of this game. They dominated the first half. Wolfpack, 3 seconds left, or a few seconds left, they got a three-point lead. They're deep in their own territory. It's fourth down. And so they do the we're going to buy time, intentionally take a safety, try to bleed the clock, run it out. The quarterback, C.J. Bailey, fumbles the ball in the end zone.
0: Oh, no.
1: Vanderbilt picks it up, scores, and wins. Unreal. 35-31 final.
0: Here's what's crazy. How many teams do you think practice? Because I've seen that in my career before. I'm not the fumble part, but the take and the safety, right? It's a thing. You got to practice that. Do you have the quarterback run around back there before he takes the safety?
1: All he had to do was fall down, and it was just like he had butter on his fingers and coughed it up. It was unreal.
0: It happens.
1: So a wild finish to that one. You had a two-hour lightning delay, and Clemson able to come back and beat North Carolina. I bring that one up because UNC was leading for much of that game, and we're very close to Bill Belichick despite everything going on in that.

0: En garde!
1: U.S. Olympians do it, and so does your college-bound neighbor Jane. Fencing. It's fun for all ages and skill levels. Learn more at tryfencing.org.
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4: Two quick things about what's happening in college football, because we were expanding the playoffs and we may expand it more. I've always felt like it shouldn't be about what you're like the first few weeks of the season, because like you said, people do have injuries. People do have players that aren't going to start playing until week four. People will have a quarterback go down or have an injury. Some teams are overhyped big time going into the college football season. Those preseason rankings don't mean a whole lot. So, yeah, let's just watch this thing evolve, because we're learning some teams may have been ranked too high, some too low.
5: Other quick finals will roll through. Number 14, Penn State, they crushed Buffalo. Iowa over Northern Iowa. Michigan was playing from behind in the second quarter against UTEP, but they ended up winning 52-17. No issue there. Wisconsin over Eastern Michigan. Illinois over Southern Illinois. Minnesota over Akron. Last night, Oregon 84-0 over Portland State.
4: And by the way,
5: we got to talk about them because of the whole tipping plays and all of that that occurred last week in that loss to Oklahoma.
4: The whole staggering your feet by a quarterback versus being square. It's just shocking that nobody noticed this on the staff before the other team started noticing it. That's crazy to me. But I'm more concerned with, and I can already hear you all out there. Those second and third team guys deserve to have a chance to score and play. Stop. They can play more in practice. I get it. But scoring a touchdown when you're up 80-0 is like, really? I don't know. To me, that's old school running up the score, and it looks pretty crappy in my book. But what do I know? Like, old man shakes fist at cloud. Sorry.
5: Well, they just shouldn't schedule Portland State.
4: Well, that's another problem.
5: They're one of the worst FCS teams out there year in and year out. So not surprised at all to see that 84-0 scoreline. All right, that's a look around the country. Coming up next, we return our attention to the task at hand in front of us this evening. UCLA trying to get to 3-0 with the Purdue Boilermakers in town to open Big Ten play. We'll discuss why this Purdue team is not to be taken lightly despite an 18-game conference losing streak. He's Wayne Cook. I'm Nick Cope. 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
3: 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This is Bruin Game Day with Nick Cope and Wayne Cook.
4: UCLA and Purdue squaring off for the first time since 1980 this evening. It'll be the Boilermakers' first time playing in the Rose Bowl since the 2001 Rose Bowl game when Drew Brees and company came up short against Washington and Marcus Tuiasosopo. Since then, Purdue really has not been relevant on a national level since that point. No conference championships. They did reach the Big Ten championship game in 2022 under Jeff Braum, but he left shortly thereafter to take the job at his alma mater at Louisville. Ryan Walters won five games in two years. He was fired. He's now the DC at Washington. Then the school hired Barry Odom after he directed a swift turnaround at UNLV. Just two wins last season in his maiden voyage in West Lafayette, but this year it looks like they got a chance to be a bit better.
5: Yeah, they're improved. I don't know what that means, right? That may mean you look at their schedule, it could be two wins, three wins. I don't know. So they're coming into a game like this, and they're seeing a UCLA team that struggled as much as they did last year, and I bet you it's circled on their calendar. They're probably like, we can get these guys. So I think they're going to be pumped, and I think they're going to show up. Now it's up to UCLA to say, we're not the team we were last year. We got different coaches, we got different players, and the players we kept are good, and we're going to show up. But they are better coached. They do have a quarterback that I think can get the ball out and spin it. You know, we just talked to the great Matt Stevens.
4: Second reference for everyone counting.
5: I mean, it's important because Matt goes down on the field and he comes back and he gives us information. So he sees some possibilities, right? We gotta make him uncomfortable. We gotta force him into some mistakes. He's gonna try and get it out quick, Nick. And then not to mention they have a running back that can pound it. So you're gonna have to be ready to come up and tackle, and you're gonna have to deal with a quick passing game.
4: This is the school that has the nickname Cradle of Quarterbacks. Len Dawson, Bob Greasy, Gary Danielson, Jim Everett, Drew Brees, Kyle Orton, Aiden O'Connell most recently. And despite a kind of mediocre history, they've consistently produced quarterbacks going back generations. I don't know if Ryan Brown's going to be on any of those guys' levels, but he looks like he's a solid guy back there. What have you seen from him on film?
5: He's big. He can move. I like the way he spins it. He gets the ball out on time. I just think you want to make him uncomfortable, right? Like we talk about this with quarterbacks all the time. Like even last week against San Diego State, like, yeah, he threw downfield, and I joked around a little bit that was a tough game for him. That's like one you never want to watch again. Like if someone gives you a copy of it, you like put it in a safe put it in the ocean. I don't know. But the idea is that from what I've seen in the two games they played, remember Wake Forest had a solid game today. Wake Forest
4: Miami.
5: That's right. Last night against Miami, they didn't just lay over. They were in that game for a long time. So this Purdue team took that team to double overtime, right?
4: Came up just short.
5: So Purdue's going to show up. I like the type of running the quarterback he is, and I like that they have Ejiboy.
4: Ejiboy.
5: He's really, really good, powerful runner. And again, your best friend when you're a quarterback, especially if you're a thrower, is to have a good running game.
4: Ejiboy goes 6 foot, 215, really low to the ground, hard to tackle. And he's a dual threat as a receiver as well. When you combine the rushing and the receiving, he's getting over 20 touches per game. He's going to be featured a lot. And so I imagine

0: That's a lot then on the shoulders of your linebackers for UCLA, Jalen Woods, Sammy Omosigo,
1: right,
0: to be able to come up, make plays, and rally to the football, get this guy to the ground.
1: It's embarrassing that EG Boy is only averaging 5.3 yards a carry. I mean, we got three running backs with more than that. But
0: more than six, yeah.
1: But either way, 5.3 is really good.
0: Yeah.
1: That's like a really, really good number. And you pointed it out, like the strength of this team, and I thought we talked about it all offseason. I love our linebackers. Like, I just, and I don't care if you're talking about the inside guys and Jalen and Sammy have been the two, like, ringleaders, but we're bringing in other guys like Donnie Palat has been solid out there. We have other guys that can play. And then Scott Taylor, I said it from the beginning, you'll see him standing up over a guard. You'll also see him with his hand in the dirt. Then you've got the guys coming off the edge, and we might be adding Ryan McCullough tonight, who might get a chance, yep, to play, to add to that pass rush. So I really like the way those guys are playing. So when you're facing up against a good running back, you got to be stout in the middle. And when you have a quarterback that can spin it, you got to make sure you make him uncomfortable. Move the pocket, make him not just, if he can stand back there and throw, I think he's pretty talented and he can complete some passes.
0: Looking at this Purdue defense, they got size across the front. You got guys that are almost 6'4" on that defensive line, pushing 270 to 300 pounds. Even in the secondary, their corners are 6'2" to 6'4". Their nickel corner 6'2". They got size all the way around. When I watch them, though, I'm not sure they got the team speed to hang with UCLA's team speed on offense. So despite Purdue's size, I like UCLA's athleticism to neutralize that.
1: Yeah, 100%. I mean, this is one thing that's jumped off the field or the screen or whatever, whether you're watching tape or you're watching the game live. We got some guys that can run. And when you have players that can run and move and then you throw in the rotation so they're not tired all the time. And, like, I even heard Coach Chesney talking about it in one of the interviews. He says, like, our guys are, like, full speed because they're playing fresh. Because some of these guys, like, I think he was talking about Cogshell. He comes in the game and he's got a ton of energy because he hasn't
0: fresh
1: been playing
0: legs
1: as much.
0: Yep.
1: He's got fresh legs. So all of those things factor into that speed you're seeing, because you're not a bunch of guys out there that are tired because they're getting a chance to take breaks throughout the game.
0: We're talking about UCLA on offense against this Purdue defense, which means we got to bring you our Focus on Good Hands, brought to you by Allstate. You're in good hands with Allstate. Is it too simple to pick Landon Ellis tonight,
1: given that he is
0: healthy and ready to go?
1: You know, so listen, I picked Samaj last week, and Samaj was
0: on
1: the guy,
0: yep,
1: okay? I still think he's got a great chance to have a big game, especially since Mikey's hurt.
0: Yep.
1: And by the way, Mikey Matthews, I don't know if we even did this the first game, but I swear I would have picked him too. So I'm 2-for-2. I am going to go with Landon Ellis.
0: Yep.
1: I think that he offers something that Nico's, now that he hasn't had him, I think he's going to appreciate him.
0: Yep.
1: And I think they're going to try to get him the ball. I'm thinking 5 to 7 catches. I'd like to see him get about 60 to 80 yards and get in the end zone once.
0: All right.
1: Big game.
0: You heard it here first from Wayne Cook. We got much more to come as we lead you up to kickoff. Coming up next, Josh Loon and Matt Stevens will slide in for Countdown to Kickoff. They'll dive deeper into some of the key matchups, give you a full breakdown across the board of today's game. We'll also hear from head coach Bob Chesney, get you the keys to the game and out-of-town scores as well. It's UCLA and Purdue from the Rose Bowl. Kickoff coming up at 8 o'clock. Nick Cope, Wayne Cook, this has been Bruin Game Day on the UCLA Bruins Audio Network.
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0: pregame coverage continues now with Countdown to Kickoff. Former Bruin QB Matt Stevens and Josh Lewin take you inside the huddle for a pregame look at today's game. Plus, we go one-on-one with UCLA head coach Bob Chesney. Now, live from Speaker Field at the Rose Bowl Stadium in Pasadena, here's the voice of the Bruins, Josh Lewin.
1: UCLA looking to get to 3-0 under new head coach Bob Chesney. The bandwagon is rolling and picking up passengers along the way. It's the Bruins against Purdue, the Big Ten opener of 2026. Josh Lewin, Matt Stevens in the Chris Roberts broadcast booth. We're at the revamped Rose Bowl, which now has a high-end field club in the end zone, free admission for students, and a feel-good vibe that feels, Matt Stevens, impossible to ignore.
2: Yeah, I mean, this Bob Chesney football team, I mean, they started fall camp, even spring camp, but there was so much enthusiasm, energy, and it's carried on to start this season 2-0. And to get a win, to start the Big Ten, go 3-0, now you have some momentum. Because the next game is on the road, flying all the way across the country to Maryland.
1: And from the new AD to the new head coach, not necessarily in that order, to the 2-0 start, it's all feeling good to wear the blue and gold these days. And in both of the wins, it's been a big fourth quarter that's delivered the mail. First three quarters this year, it's been pretty much even, Steven. 31 points, 4-27 against. But in those final 15 minutes, 42-10 UCLA, that'll play.
2: Well, Dean Kennedy, the offensive coordinator for UCLA, he talked about UCLA needing to get off to a quick start. UCLA, they only have 7 points to start the season in the first quarter. So if they got off to a quick start, that would really change the complexion of a game where UCLA defensively could maybe go to their nickel defense and put pressure on a quarterback.
1: So the old phrase is one if by land, two if by sea. So far, it's been 10 if by land and none through the air. All 10 Bruins touchdowns have been on the ground. Not a single touchdown pass for Nico Iamaliava yet. Back-to-back 14 for 22s to start his season. Back-to-back games with about 200 yards passing, not 300. And it hasn't helped that so many of his key receivers have gotten hurt. But how do you assess the pass game at this point?
2: Well, I mean, UCLA was playing so many different wide receivers in last week's game. And the familiarity just not there. You don't throw to 10 different receivers throughout the week. You know, you have your three or four special receivers, but Samaj Morgan, he came on in that football game because Mikey Matthews went down, and I thought that was really big. And I think Brian Rowe, he's going to be a superstar here at UCLA. He got hurt after making a big play, but you could see the speed, athleticism. He'll go up and get the football. This guy's a player.
1: Only three receivers caught footballs in that 28-10 win against San Diego State. No catches, no targets for tight ends, but the run game was certainly on point.

0: That saved the day. Anthony Woods and Jet Thomas have been solid. The transfer from James Madison, Wayne Knight, has been spectacular. Second straight game of three touchdowns. First Bruins running back ever with that kind of debut. Even Zach Charbonnet didn't crest those heights when he got going. And the Cal and San Diego State defenses are not terrible. I mean, they were keying on Knight. Still, both those teams allowed him three touchdowns apiece. So it's six overall, tied for the top spot in the nation into tonight.
1: Well, you can tell every defense now is going to focus in on stopping the run for UCLA. You said the stats right there. Those rushing TDs, UCLA, they like to pound it out. Dean Kennedy, the coordinator, he likes to run the football. So UCLA is going to have to take advantage outside with their wide receivers. I think last week's game, a little too much horizontal and quick screens. And we saw late in the football game, deeper passes downfield, intermediate passes, where Nico Iamaliava looked impressive in the fourth quarter.
0: And a shout-out to the defense, which was pitching a shutout midway through the third quarter against an opponent that had just rattled off 53 points the week before. San Diego State ended with 189 yards of offense. Their second-half passing numbers, 2 of 11 for 9 yards. In the end, UCLA allowing 45 passing yards, marking its fewest in a game since 2009. The pass rush isn't exactly getting a home yet, but the numbers are what the numbers are. And it helped that the Aztecs quarterback, Jaden Dennegal, wasn't exactly Jaden Daniels.
1: Well, I heard after the game, they told Bob Chesney, you know, what were the total passing yards? And they told him 45 yards. He goes, no, come on, really, I want to know how many yards they pass. And you know, he was surprised himself. And you're not seeing a lot of sacks, but you're seeing constant pressure on a quarterback. He's getting moved off his spot where he's having to roll out, and he's taking really big hits. Dennegal, I thought at one point in that game in the third quarter, wasn't going to be able to make it. I mean, he just got crushed by a UCLA defender. So the knocks are there on the quarterback. Yeah, you're not getting the sacks, though.
0: The transfer linebacker, Sammy Omosigo, continued to impress for a second straight week. He forced a fumble, led the Bruins with 2.5 tackles for loss. Jalen Woods, a linebacker, was terrific. Great anticipation on his first career pick. Some thumping tackles made throughout.
1: These guys are so fast. I keep saying it all the time. They play linebacker like they're playing running back. They hit holes faster than the running backs. A couple of times, I thought Jalen Woods was going to take the handoff from the quarterback. And he's very smart. And even Sammy Onesigo's smart. They have such great instincts. And right when the ball snaps, they read and react seemingly like they know the play.
0: Last year at this time, the big trend was yelling about 6'7", right? This year we've graduated to 9'10". The uniform numbers of those two terrific linebackers, Woods and Omosigo. Woods has been at UCLA all along. Omosigo's from the University of Oklahoma. So neither guy a part of the mass exodus from Harrisonburg, Virginia. But following Bob Chesney from last year's college football playoff James Madison team, 26 total staffers. He had 7 coaches, 9 support staff, 12 student athletes. All those guys are appreciated, but Woods, Omosigo, the terrific cornerbacks, Jackson and Pleasant, they do not have ties to JMU. Back to last week, Matt, let me ask you about this offensive line strategy of rotating in and out like it's a hockey game. Unconventional, to be sure, but those fresh fourth quarter legs do seem to make a diff.
1: Oh, unconventional. You want to be able to alternate 10 offensive linemen in the game to have that kind of depth. And those offensive linemen that were coming in, they were coming in the fourth quarter when the game was crunch time. I mean, Jensen Somerville, I mean, I thought he did a great job. You have your backup center into the game. I mean, normal teams don't do that. They just stick with 5 guys the entire season unless a guy gets hurt. To build your depth on the offensive line, that is such a good thing for a football team.
0: Yeah, the volume play regarding the O-line seems to be working. And on the other side of the ball, UCLA's secondary has helped the Bruins rank 16th nationally in pass defense efficiency, 45th in passing yards allowed through these first two games. But as we check the injury report brought to you by our friends at UCLA Health, still no Teo Johnson at safety, not to mention Mikey Matthews as punt returner or wide receiver on the other side, and the terrific new tight end Josh Pfeiffer has been listed as a no-go. So some key guys are down for the count right now, which is why depth on both sides of the ball is so important.
1: I want to go back to the safety position for UCLA. Malik Hartford had one heck of a game against San Diego State, 10 tackles. And, you know, down on the field, when I check him out in pregame, he is a dude. I mean, you look at him and you go, wow, UCLA has a player that transferred in from Ohio State, because that's where he transferred in from. I mean, he passes the eyeball test, and he was all over the field. He covers a lot of ground at 6'2". He's a sure tackler, and just able to make plays for UCLA at that safety position.
0: Well, the team itself might not be at full complement, but what will run out there is a 2-touchdown favorite, and the juxtaposition.

0: Position of vibes last year versus this year. We regret to remind you at this time in 2025, the Bruins had just lost to UNLV, would soon get destroyed here at home by New Mexico. So we've gone from low tide to high tide in 52 weeks' time. It's a partisan blue and gold crowd. It's been tailgating all afternoon, ready to cheer their team forward to what will hopefully be a 3-0 start to 2026. And when we come back, we'll find out what Bob Chesney has to say about those chances. I'll sit down with our Nick Cope when Bruins Game Day continues right here on the UCLA Bruins Audio Network.
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14: All right, coach, an opportunity to get to 3-0 here today. Back at the Rose Bowl, and I noticed last week being at the stadium, you had this mantra, team, teammate, self, on the doors to the locker room, and I've seen guys reference that. I've seen it around the building. I'm just curious, kind of the genesis of it. I've got an idea of what you're getting at, but curious to hear just kind of how you imparted on the team and how you've seen them embrace that.
15: Yeah, well, it starts with a guy named Mike Hayes, who is a Navy SEAL, and came and spoke to our team at Holy Cross back in the day, and he just talked about, you know, the idea of, you know, rising tide. tide lifts all boats sort of mentality that, you know, you can't play it as a selfish way. Give more. And the more you give, the more you hurt, the less other people hurt. So the idea of team first, teammate second, self last, is all part of what we need to be able to do. And then we talked about it after on 9/11 last week with, brotherhood. We talked about, and that was the team part, teammate. And then the word we used was selflessness. And then self became sacrifice. And you think about those guys on 9/11 and what they've done in their life, the brotherhood, the selflessness, and the sacrifice, very much team, teammate, self mentality. And I think that's really important for any team if you want to be successful. If you're just worried about yourself, it's going to be a hard game to play.
14: I feel like we've seen the guys embody that through two games. What's been well documented is the success your teams have had over the years in second halves. That has continued so far here at UCLA. What do you attribute that to?
15: Well, I think it has a lot to do with, our ability to know the game we're in, make the adjustments that we need to make. And then I think Coach Grotzky does a phenomenal job with our conditioning. And then I think the way we manage our players throughout the week is very helpful. We don't burn them out, for the sake of running the perfect play, doing it 15, 20 times. We trust film and walkthroughs to handle some of that as well. We got to be as perfect as we possibly can be, but at the same point, we try to make sure that there's energy involved, and we got to make sure that, we're competing every day. We got to make sure, that we're putting our guys in position that we don't burn them on Tuesday, burn them again on Wednesday, burn them on Thursday and hope that they're able to play on Saturday. And I think when you look at our volumes in practice, the intensity levels at which we practice, and then the way we manage the week, I think it leads us to, being in shape and being ready and not being tired on game day. And that's really the two things you're looking for is, are we in shape and are we not tired?
14: We've definitely seen that. And I've enjoyed watching the defense. It feels like there's been a fair amount of impactful plays when you're talking tackles for loss, takeaways. I know Coach Hitchler said there's probably a few more out there for them to get as well. But what I've liked, and I'm sure you got to like, is you're seeing guys pop at all three levels of the defense. It's been a variety of guys making plays for you.
15: Yeah, and I said it to our team before, but it's not always guys you expect. I don't think, Tayshaun James thought he'd be having the year he's having right now, especially through camp. But Tayo goes down and he's got to step up and has done a great job up to that point in time. And there's a lot of other guys out there that I think are continuing to just, push the envelope and change the narrative of their game and what they can do. And I think they have strong belief in themselves. And that's where it's got to start, is you got to believe in it before you ever even see it. And I think that is a big mental strength of our team, is that they believe. And I think when that light eventually shines on them, they end up being revealed more often than being exposed.
14: On the offensive side of the ball, the running game's been super fun to watch, and I know it's a total collective effort, but Wayne Knight with his 6 touchdowns in 2 games, his first 2 games in a Bruin uniform, no one has ever done that here at UCLA. I'm just curious, given that you've been with him for a few years, what's it been like watching him grow?
15: Oh, it's been unbelievable. Day one, when I met Wayne, he joined back to our team. He was not on the team, and he joined back to the team. And I remember going in the weight room with him, and I remember, being in the rack lifting weights with him. And I'm like, man, I get this kid. I feel like I know who he is. And then when we went out and, started practicing in the spring, just watching him and the way he made his decisions off of his reads, I felt like as I was running, in my mind right behind him, I was feeling he was doing everything exactly how I would have done it. There's just sometimes there's that gel that works for some reason, and his mental game and his mental makeup is very, very similar to the way I see the game, the way I prepare for the game, and the way I did. And it's pretty cool, because I think that to see him do it at this level when many people didn't think he could, is exciting.
14: Landon Ellis not on the injury report. We've hardly seen him play. Excited to see him back out there. How will getting him back help out the offense?
15: Yeah, I think he's, you saw him in a half, I guess, the other day, and he had 2 catches or so. But he's just the guy that's in the right place at the right time all the time. He knows exactly what this offense is expecting of him. He knows the intent of the plays and why they are called, not just the play itself, but the why behind it. And he's just a technician. And then he's a big physical kid. Whether you notice or not, on Nico's first touchdown run, he pancakes a linebacker. Like, this kid is just a physical player, and I'm glad he's back this week for sure.
14: Now on the other side, Purdue, they're a play or two away maybe from being 2-0 coming into this game, but what's got your attention as you've been scouting them this week?
15: Well, the running back is pretty special, and he's a kid that didn't get a lot of carries at Minnesota, and then he came over here, and he's a lot like Wayne. He's just hard to tackle. He's a low center of gravity. His body balance is phenomenal. He catches the ball well out of the backfield. You will not arm tackle him. He will drive his knees and run through tackles, and then if you think you're just going to get a shot on him without wrapping up, he's going to bounce off and just continue down the field. So that kid stands out. The other kid that stands out is their quarterback. Ryan Brown's a very good quarterback. He's big. I remember, you know, we recruited him at Holy Cross. I remember seeing him at the Big Ten media days this summer. And he's just a big, imposing guy that, you know, really makes all the right throws right now. I think he turned it over a little bit last year, or a good amount last year, and he's as clean as it could be. I don't think they put a ball on the ground yet, and I don't think they have an interception yet. He is that clean.

0: with it, understands where he needs to go. He's on the exact same page with the receivers, sitting down in zones or taking it over the top or back shouldering it. And then I love, you know, their offense. They do a really good job, you know, involving the screen game to slow down your rush a little bit. But at the same point in time, you know, there's double moves and there's other little things off of, you know, when you're going to be super aggressive or when they think they have something. So they don't only worry about scheme, they also worry about matchups, you know, and then they also worry about locations on the field, and they also worry about tempo. And those are four things that you really got to deal with as you go through any game. And then they're going to snap count, you know, and try to get you hurried up, and they're going to, you know, try to go on two and all the things that come with it. So that's just part of the deal, and they're a complete team for sure.
1: Appreciate your insights as always. Best of luck out there today. Go get them.
0: Yeah, thanks so much. Go Bruins.
1: That's head coach Bob Chesney. Now let's get you back up to the booth with Josh Lewin and Matt Stevens.
2: All right, thanks so much, Nick Cope, and always thoughtful Bob Chesney. And Matt, as someone who played for Terry Donahue and heard about Dick Vermeil, how much of that kind of vibe do you get from the new head coach?
3: Well, he's a coach that everybody listens to and respects, and you don't want to let him down. And what thing he really does well, he tells you the truth. I mean, sometimes when you're a really good athlete, the coach will call you and put his arm around you. You know, Terry Donahue, Bob Chesney, Dick Vermeil, they'll say, hey, you know what? You got to work on your release. You got to do this. And that's what players want to hear, the truth.
2: So as we scout Purdue now, which has been more Purdue than Purdue of late, current Big Ten losing streak, 18 games in a row. The good news for the Boilers, last year they doubled their win total from the year before. The bad news is that simply meant going from 1-2. This year they're 1-1. They've beaten an FCS school, Indiana State. They lost at home in double OT to a mediocre Wake Forest team. And from here, a full Big Ten schedule, and next week, number 3 in the nation, Notre Dame. So there's all that. Last meeting between UCLA and Purdue, got to go back to 1980, 6 months after the men's basketball team beat the Boilers and Joe Barry Carroll in the men's basketball Final Four. The football game played that September was in West Lafayette. Tom Ramsey leading the road team to a 23-14 win. The Boilers went to the Liberty Bowl that year with Mark Herman at quarterback. He's now in the booth next door. The Bruins had been placed on bowl game probation that year. They settled for a big season from Freeman McNeil as their highlight, that and beating USC. Purdue's football history, Matt, kind of pales with its basketball history. If you're a Chargers fan of a certain age, you'll know Purdue is where Drew Brees went to school. A couple other Pro Bowl NFL quarterbacks before that, Len Dawson and Bob Greasy, later Jim Everett as well. So it's kind of been a quarterback factory.
3: Yeah, I just want to throw in, too, Purdue's going to play Indiana at the end of the year. That's three Indiana schools that they're going to play this season. You know, they got a quarterback that's hot, Ryan Brown. He's completing 77% of his passes, which is 8th in the country. He averages 27 completions a game. Yeah, I said that right. 323 yards per game. I mean, this guy, he has 15 starts in his belt, and he's able to get the ball outside. And these wide receivers are not the tall guys. They're all like 6 foot, 185, but they're quick. And he throws a fastball. That's his best throw, meaning right on the line, real quick, get it to the wide receiver, and let them make a play. But, you know, this is a talented quarterback at UCLA. They already know they got to stop him and get people in his face.
2: Dave Odom is the now second-year coach, 49-year-old Oklahoma native, was at UNLV and Mizzou. The last time Purdue won a Big Ten game, November of 23. So there's a lot of work to do. But, you know, 19-8 record at UNLV, he's optimistic that Purdue is not a sinkhole. He committed fully to Brown at quarterback. He did not shop the portal for a quarterback to come in. And Brown originally committed to Purdue when Jeff Brohm was the coach way back in 22. Spent a little bit of the 24-25 offseason in North Carolina and came back to Purdue with Odom. Great athlete, charismatic. He's refining his decision making. So, yeah, I think he's somebody to watch out for. And last year, their key running back, what was Devin Mockaby, had an ankle injury, held him to just 8 games. But he graduated as their number 4 all-time rusher, kind of a heart and soul kind of player, went from walk-on to campus legend. Now they've moved on to a burgeoning legend. I think their sophomore transfer from Minnesota, Fame Iziboy, can really run.
3: Oh, he's a downhill runner. He gets his shoulder pad square. He has power, speed. He makes people miss. You know, Colin Hitchler, he kept saying during the week, you know, when they were talking about him, you have to put a shoulder on him. You know, you can't wrap him up. You got to hit him with your shoulder, and you got to knock him off balance. He's 6 foot, 215 pounds, and he's able to just bounce off people and has speed, also can catch the football.
2: There's not a lot of what you'd call NFL draftable talent right now. This past spring was the first time since 2019 Purdue had no one picked in the NFL.

0: NFL draft. And on defense, I think a little strange that Kevin Kane has come back to run the thing, and at least he got significant size and depth infusions from the portal. Guys like Jaden Mangum came in from Michigan. They got a 6'4 corner, Don Saunders coming in from Utah. There's some big dudes all over this roster.
1: Well, Charles Correa, the linebacker, he's the leader of that defense. 6'3, 230 pounds. He's just absolutely relentless. Flies around. He's a downhill linebacker. Big physical frame. These linebackers are really big for Purdue, because JoJo Hayden on the other side, he's 6'4, 245 pounds. There's a lot of linebackers on this football team, so this running game better be in fourth gear when they face this Purdue defense.
0: That opponent scouting report brought to you by 3-Day Blinds. And the last time Purdue played UCLA in L.A., at the Coliseum in 1979, the Rams made it to the Super Bowl under Ray Malavasi. Apocalypse Now and the Muppet Movie were playing at the drive-in, and God help you if you stumbled into the wrong one there. But yeah, 47 years later, here come the Boilers again. Lifetime against the Bruins, no wins, three losses, and exactly what Matt Stevens has in his closet, a pair of ugly ties from the 1960s. Thank you. When we come back,
1: 80s.
0: Well, okay, fine. We'll go down to the field with Wayne Cook, child of the 90s, and look at the out-of-town scores with Nick Cope, who I believe was negative 19 years old in 1979. Kickoff is set for just after 8 o'clock. This is Bruins Football. It's Countdown to Kickoff on the Bruins Audio Network.
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4: A gorgeous night in Pasadena, the iconic Rose Bowl Stadium, the site for the Big Ten opener for 2-0 UCLA and 1-1 Purdue. Josh Lewin, Matt Stevens with you from the Chris Roberts broadcast booth. Matt, we've talked about the Bruins' offense, how they need Nico Iamaliava's arm to match.

0: stretch his legs. Last year, 5 of his 11 starts, he failed to produce a completion of 25 or more yards. That late season loss to Washington, Nico passed for 69 yards with a long of 11 against the Huskies. And we're trying to see where the launch from the rubble comes from all of that. Haven't seen it quite yet. To be fair, Kwazi Gilmer transferring to Nebraska is not something we all saw coming. Seemed like he and Nico were getting into a nice little rhythm. Gilmer's gone, and this year, a lot of the best options to get open have gotten hurt.
1: Well, Samaj Morgan, I think, really had a good game last Saturday night, and we know he's a good player. He came from Michigan, but he was able to get downfield on some outside sort of post-corner routes, and Nico Iamaleava just dropped those balls in there perfectly. I think you're going to see more of that. I mean, it's more Dean Kennedy sort of feeling out Nico Iamaleava. What does he have? And also, who's that receiver? I mean, everything was changing so much in that game.
0: The head coach, Bob Chesney, remember, has won at every level with head coaching stops in Division III, Division II, FCS, and FBS. Turning UCLA into a Big Ten powerhouse certainly will be his hardest assignment to date, but from Salve Regina to Holy Cross and James Madison, he's built winners where skeptics said it could not be done. Got a favorable schedule this year. Donors are warming up. Got a 2-0 record. The football bandwagon is rumbling back to life. And for more on the bandwagon, want to go down to Wayne Cook, who's been on the sidelines and also in and out of that brand new field club in the end zone to our right, where it looks like there's a lot of bustle and a lot of fun down there, Wayne.
2: It's fantastic. But here you guys, I'm looking at the band. The student section is already, the bottom part is full, and from a very reliable source, there is a whole bunch of buses that are coming. So I expect that side of the field to be very, very full where the students are at. So there's a lot of new stuff going on here at the Rose Bowl. The field club is fantastic, but this feels like college football, and it's the first Big Ten game of the year, which is fantastic.
1: Josh, I know you know, but where's Salve Regina?
0: It's back east.
1: It's not a girl?
0: No, it's an actual school. I want to get it back down to Wayne because the players are going to do the run out. The coaches, the players, they now come through that field club. And if you've seen, for example, the Dallas Cowboys incredible stadium where it's almost like a touch tank at the aquarium, right? I mean, it's like, ooh, I almost touched a dolphin. Wayne, it seems to me like that's the vibe where it's like, wow, the actual players are right in front of me.
2: It was absolutely incredible. I think we've all seen the videos. I didn't know it was happening last week, but it was incredible to watch them run through that. I think it's exciting for the players. I mean, let's be honest, you guys. What do they talk about in a lot of the stadiums around the country? It's the entrance to the field. That gets the players pumped. It gets the fan pumped. So I think it's a great change.
0: Well, the fans are still filing in. The band is indeed on the field right now. It's a chance for everyone to see their beloved Bruins start the season 3-0. And when we come back, we'll have more on tonight's opponent, a check of the scores. And before we do anything else, a quick little pop for our good friends at the Newport Rib Company. If you're a Bruin fan who loves great barbecue, you can dine in or pick up from Newport Rib Company. They've got a lot of competition, but their ribs don't. Are you done with your ribs? They're already consumed on my end.
1: I said, Wayne, you can have a bite. He took my whole box. came back and it was gone.
0: And he's in the field club tonight, too. Anyway, we've got more to come as we get set for a 1 minute after the hour kickoff, we're told. This is Bruins Football on the UCLA Bruins Audio Network.
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2: 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Alongside Matt Stevens and Wayne Cook, here's Josh Lewis.
3: Well, the sun is set in the Arroyo Seco. The Big Ten season kicks off now for UCLA and Purdue. The Bruins trying to get out 3-0 this year. There are two touchdown favorites to do exactly that. Josh Lewin with Matt Stevens upstairs in the Chris Roberts broadcast booth. Wayne Cook on the sidelines. Nick Cope has scores and spotting duties. Dave Lapeer is our stats man. Trevor Campbell, our in-booth engineer. The Bruins and Boilers set to take the field. Neither of these teams anything of note a year ago. The Bruins, well, this year 3-0. Better than 3-9, that's for sure. If the Bruins win, they are 3-0 this year. Purdue was actually one of the better 2-10 teams you'd ever want to see last year. Not that that counts for much, but they only got truly destroyed a couple times. They lost four games by a touchdown or less. In other words, they were bad, but in a kind of a boring sort of way, not a horror movie sort of way. And for this year, it seems like Coach Odom has the bones in place for them, Matt, to do something similar to what he was able to do at UNLV. Purdue just trying to turn the corner now.
5: Well, I mean, his first year, Odom brought in 86 transfers. I mean, that's just unheard of. You know, there was some 60 transfers this year, but there was no continuity. And also, there's been coaching changes. You know, so he's been mixing up his staff. He likes to have his former players on his staff. In fact, he has five former players. But, you know, it's just been a lot of turnover. And this football team, I think Purdue, they're about ready to turn around, but you have to change the culture, because in Purdue, it's always been losing.

0: sometimes that gets in players' heads.
1: Ryan Brown does return at quarterback for them. He was inconsistent last year, 10 picks, 9 touchdowns. Virtually the same numbers as last week's opposing quarterback had for San Diego State. We said at least the Aztecs have Lucky Sutton at running back. The Purdue version of that is at least they have the transfer from Minnesota, Femme Izeboy. Purdue will try and run it with him. The Bruins have proven they can run the ball with Wayne Knight, Jet Thomas, and Anthony Woods. So I guess the question, Matt, is can the Bruins throw the ball with any kind of success? Back-to-back 14 of 20 twos for Nico Iamaliava so far. Not a single touchdown pass and a pair of picks. You got to go back quite a ways to find the last time the Bruins went the first two games of a season without a touchdown pass. It was 31 years ago.
0: Yeah, there's going to be a problem, though, for Purdue defensively. They run a 4-2-5. That means they have five DBs into the game. And they, with their safeties, they run too deep. They have two safeties in the back of the field. You can't do that against UCLA. You're going to have to change out of your base defense and get a safety up to the line of scrimmage to stop the run.
1: UCLA poised to make a statement offensively with the pass game and the run game and frost the cake on what's already been a tasty day across the college football landscape. For the latest scores from around the nation, we turn it over to the multifaceted, wickedly talented Nick Cope.
2: Thanks so much, Josh Lewin. We got the top 10 matchup in Oxford, Mississippi. Everyone has had circled on the calendar for months. It's a tie ball game in the fourth quarter, 24-24 between LSU and Ole Miss. Rebels led by 17 at halftime. LSU has scored all 17 points in the second half to draw even. They got 8 minutes left. Ole Miss with the football on the move. Elsewhere, you've got West Virginia on the verge of knocking off number 25 Virginia in a neutral site game in Charlotte. It's 38-27 Mountaineers, 20 seconds to play in the fourth quarter. Number one, Texas, comfortably up on UTSA, 30-6, 9 minutes to go in the fourth. 3.5 minutes to play in the fourth quarter in Knoxville, Tennessee. The number 15 Volunteers on top of Kennesaw State, 42-6. Number 11, BYU all over Colorado State in Fort Collins, 38-17. To the Cougars early stages in the fourth quarter. A couple of recent finals. Number 24, Oklahoma gets by New Mexico at home 14-6, a very low scoring game in Norman. Number 3, Notre Dame takes care of Michigan State in South Bend 27-10, the final score. Earlier, you had big victories for teams in the top 10, like number 2 Georgia at Arkansas, number 4 Indiana at home against Western Kentucky, number 6 Ohio State blew out Kent State at home. Did have an upset in the top 10, though. Kentucky goes on the road at number 9 Texas A&M, and new head coach Will Stein gets the 31-21 victory. Number 10 Alabama won a shootout at home against Florida State, 50-36. Tied quarterback Keaton Russell accounted for 4 total touchdowns and over 400 total yards. Number 12, USC played with its food a little bit at Rutgers, but they do get the win, 42-35. Trojans improved to 4-0, and they've got the showdown at the Coliseum against Oregon coming up next Saturday night. Elsewhere, number 14, Penn State, big winner over Buffalo, 55-13. Had a ranked matchup go down in Kentucky. Number 23, Louisville, defends its home field against number 16, SMU, 41-31. Number 17, Utah, shut out Utah State, 33-0. Number 18, Iowa, a winner over Northern Iowa, 55-0. Number 19, Michigan, was down 7 points late in the first half. Well, they outscore UTEP, 35-3. In the second half, they win big. And number 20, Missouri, gets by Troy at home, 27-17. UCLA about ready to take the field at the Rose Bowl. We will take one more timeout, and on the other side, rejoin Josh Lewin, Matt Stevens, and Wayne Cook for the coin toss and the ball on the tee to get us underway on this Saturday night. UCLA and Purdue on the other side. 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
5: Hall Smith. Jason Nickleby is our lead official. A referee has got the captains at midfield. We'll go down and eavesdrop and see who's kicking to whom. And his mic is not turned on.
6: I got the binoculars on it, though. I can't really see the coin heads or tails, but I can figure it out.
5: Mr. Nickleby, Minnesota native, has just walked three steps forward, retrieved the coin. Purdue is pointing it to our left. Here we go.
7: Purdue has won the toss and has deferred their choice to the second half. UCLA will receive at this end of the stadium. Good luck, men.
5: At the non-field club level.

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3: Game with 83 combined points. Knight backing up, and he will not run it out of the end zone. We go to Wayne Cook on the sideline.
4: Well, one thing I've been impressed with, and I think you guys probably will be, is the coaching staff for Purdue. I mean, they've really adjusted along with UCLA's coaching staff, so it's going to be a chess match here down the stretch, see who can make the right adjustments.
3: All right, Wayne, thank you very much. It is a 45-38 lead. The Bruins with Nico Imaliava, who has twice had to come out of the game due to injury. Now, see if he can load up one more time. It might take 50-plus to win this game. And the Bruins do have 45 right now. Hand off Wayne Knight, plays bumper cars, escapes to the outside. 35-40, tight ropes to the 43, and is dragged down there. So Wayne Knight, explosive as ever, 15 carries, he's up to 100 yards.
5: JoJo Hayden not in the game. Remember, he went out in the third quarter. So Correa, there are other good linebackers in the game, but it just seems UCLA is just running at will since JoJo Hayden went out.
3: Bruins will go over 500 yards of total offense, first time since the bowl game against Boise State in 2023. And Wayne Knight will stay in now. He's at officially 102 yards on his 15 carries. Guy's got two touchdowns tonight and eight for the year. 11:55 to go. Pass is going to be deflected over the middle, looking for Samaj Morgan, who was open for a hot moment, but Charles Correa deflected the ball.
5: Just reading the eyes of Imaliava. And pregame, I saw Dean Kennedy. He was getting in front of Nico's face, pretending he was like in a throwing lane, and you could see Nico sliding. He didn't slide there. You got to find an open window if you're a quarterback. Can't have someone in your throwing lane.
3: Yeah, especially if you're a 6'5 quarterback, as Anthony Woods will come in as the man in the backfield now. A second and 10 from the 42. Woods hunting and pecking, gets dragged down at the line of scrimmage. So the run game that's been so good all game got nothing right there, and suddenly you're looking at third and 10, and you sure don't want to punt the ball back to Purdue in a one-score game.
5: Yeah, you're going to see Leland Smith come back into the game, and he's been a big target for Nico Imaliava. And you're right, Josh. UCLA, though, they've been good on third down.
3: So far in this game, looking at 8 out of 10. It's tough to do much better than that. Got a five-man front here, and Anthony Woods, the running back. Three receivers left, one to the right. With 11:15 to go, Bruins up by 7. Pass rush in, look out. Nico escapes for a moment. He darts, looks upfield, gets a block. Twisting to his own 47, takes on a tackler, rams his way to the 48. But he needed to get to the other 48, so the Bruins, near midfield, are 4 yards short of a first down. What do you do?
5: Well, you have to punt it, but I don't think they're going to punt it. I mean, Bob Chesney didn't even blink. I mean, he didn't even turn to anybody. It was just like, call another play.
3: He figures that somehow you can get 4 yards here. Maybe just draw him off sides. Anthony Woods, the running back. Bruins protecting a 7-point lead here at home. Tight end to the right. And a hard count here, but nobody's biting for Purdue. Play clock still has 5 seconds on it. And will they take a timeout? They're going to have to here. 1 second on the play clock.
5: No, you back it up and you punt the ball. I mean, that's okay.
3: Yeah, they take the delay of game penalty, which puts them at 10 penalties again for 83 yards. That's basically the average so far this year, and it's just way too high.
5: And UCLA defensively, they're going to have to make a stop in this game and stop shooting themselves in the foot.
3: Well, and they're starting to run away when they can from Sammy Omosigo, and I get it. Guy's already got 12 tackles, 11 of them solo, 2 sacks, 2 forced fumbles, and a quarterback hurry. And, yeah, they're going to punt it away to a dangerous guy. Xavier Townsend's been in the end zone twice in this game, 162 yards receiving, and Wasim has 112. So the Australian, Curtis Gerrand, is standing at around his 30.

0: With 10:20 to go in regulation, Purdue with a chance to tie it or even take the lead if they want to get greedy if they score. A rollout, and now the punt. It's short, it's high, inside the 20, and grabbed backing up at the 16-yard line by Townsend. So Ryan Brown, 335 yards through the air. We'll get back on the field for Purdue when we come back. Nothing decided late night here in Pasadena. 45-38 Bruins. This is UCLA Football on the Bruins Audio Network.
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4: 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Dan is back. Dan is back.
5: Did you miss that?
4: Dan Bongino's back. 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
0: Well, as we went to break, there was another penalty called on the Bruins, an illegal formation enforced at the dead ball spot, 5-yard penalty. So now Purdue will start from its 21-yard line. And a reminder, Bruins fans, if you want a winning combo for game day, shop Ralph's for mouthwatering meals at lower than low prices. Proud sponsor of UCLA Athletics. Josh Lewin, Matt Stevens, Wayne Cook with you. The Bruins cannot shake the Boilermakers. The first meeting between these two teams since 1980. It's kind of been worth the wait. A really entertaining game. But disturbingly, Matt, the Bruins have given up 382 yards of passing. They gave up 49 yards a week ago. But Purdue just in the second half. Touchdown, thankfully, then a fumble, but then field goal, touchdown. They've only punted once tonight. Part of that is because they had a 47-yard pass play on a punt formation, a fake punt that was huge in this game.
6: And I want to add, they've only thrown one ball at Roderick Pleasant, the corner for UCLA. So you know they're going the other way.
0: Anthony Sacca, an undersized front man, comes in. He's at right edge. Jarrett Gibson is a running back to start out instead of Ejiboy from the 21 of Purdue. Back goes Ryan Brown, getting chased, getting harassed, throws off his back foot into coverage. Cool. Incomplete. It fell a little bit short of Magwood, who was the closest Boilermaker to it.
6: Boy, I'll tell you what, you just don't throw that ball up in the air like that as you're backpedaling away from guys in your face. I mean, that was almost like a punt. And luckily, it hit the ground for Ryan Brown.
0: Brown, who thought about going away to North Carolina to play for Bill Belichick, was actually on that campus, said, nah, I don't really think I want to do that. Came back to Purdue. He's having a fantastic start to his senior year. Remember, this team won only two games last year, only one the year before. Blitz comes in up the middle. It's picked up. Pass lofted downfield. It's a rainbow. Incomplete. Looking for Wasim, who was open on that right sideline, but now it's 3rd and 10.
6: Yeah, Brown had to throw the ball early. UCLA came not only with a linebacker, but a safety blitz, and that was Tayshaun James. So he had to put that ball up in the air, and it wasn't at the right angle coming down.
0: Now, Purdue is 3 of 8 on third down conversions, but the three conversions, Matt, have been on 3rd and 8, 3rd and 9, and 3rd and 10. This is a 3rd and 10 from the 20 of Purdue with the Bruins ahead 45-38, 9:55 to go. Shotgun snap and a four-man rush. Pass away to Wasim. He'll wiggle to the sideline, get shoved out of bounds at the 29. He is a couple yards short, maybe 3 yards short No, even more than that of the first down. They're going to have to punt it away.

0: Yeah, that was great defense. And UCLA, they fooled Ryan Brown. They went up to the line of scrimmage like they were going to blitz. They backed into coverage. And also their corners backed up, giving a cushion, so they had to throw the ball underneath. And UCLA finally learned on that play, on that wide receiver screen, to react and make a play.
1: Dylan Drennan to punt it away and gets it away. Hangs it high for Samaj Morgan, backing up. Windmills for a fair catch, has it at the 25. So with 9:19 to go, maybe there's a slow, methodical march downfield for the put-away punch. We'll see if the Bruins are winding up for that when we come back. It is 45-38 Bruins. This is UCLA Football on the Bruins Audio Network.
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1: 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Josh Lewin, Matt Stevens with you in the Chris Roberts broadcast booth here at the Rose Bowl. Crowd of about 31,000, 30,916 fannies in the seats. More than 8,000 students here taking 62 buses to get here. So maybe the MVP of this game is the new athletic director. Shout out to Tim Harris. Well done to get a crowd that was probably going to be 22,000 up to 31,000. Can the Bruins reward their fan base by hanging on for a win? 9:19 to go, 45-38 is the lead. Bruins operate from their own 26-yard line, first and 10. Wayne Knight in the backfield. Had another strong first few quarters. He'll burst up the middle, swivel, turn, bounce off a tackle. He's roaming. He's going. At the 40, 35, 30. Dragged out of bounds at the 26. The Magic Man all the way downfield for 45.
0: I'll tell you what. I mean, there wasn't much of a hole, and he's able to break a tackle. Then he gets to that next level, and he did a spin move going about, 20 miles an hour. And able to get up to the sidelines, gets out of bounds, and he is so impressive. And it's a good job by the offensive line up front. And I'm surprised Purdue isn't putting more people on the line of scrimmage. They're just sitting back in their base defense and letting UCLA attack them.
1: Knight has 315 yards rushing in three games as a Bruin. And we'll get a chance again. Meanders to the left, bursting down the sideline to the 10, ridden down at the 5. And if he stays in the game, he's got a chance for the hat trick of hat tricks. Three touchdown games for number 3 if he's allowed to stay on the field, but he's going to get the hook. Here comes Jet Thomas instead.
0: And I don't think he cares. I don't think any of these running backs are selfish. I mean, they feed off each other, and I'll tell you, Ryan, he's exhausted. Yeah, he came over, and he's looking for water.
1: John Slaughter was the guy that rode him down. This is a 17-carry, 170-yard game for Knight. So, yeah, that's 10 yards a carry. Pistol formation, first and goal at the 6. The Bruins already have a couple of 6-yard rushing touchdowns in this game. Can Jet Thomas do it here? No, it's going to be a pass instead. And there's Landon Ellis, and he's going to bounce on into the

0: end zone. Touchdown, UCLA.
1: You pound the ball up the middle over and over again. Great ball fake by Iamaliava. And Ellis able to sneak out from the backfield as a receiver into the flat. And there was no one around him. UCLA score too fast?
2: Well, I mean, look, I said they're going to have to score at least 50 to win this game. They're at 51 right now, about to be 52. The Bruins with their most points in a game against an FBS school anyway, since that incredible game against USC where DTR was signing hats and all of that at the Coliseum. That was 4 years ago. The extra point is good to make it 52-38. UCLA on top. Still 7:45 to go. With that last touchdown, Guerrilla Marketing donates another $250 to the UCLA Food Closet. So you've got Iamaliava at 18 of 30 for 271 and three scores. That is a really, really strong game. Ryan Brown has been even stronger, going for 339 and three touchdowns. But the difference is that Bruin run game. 38 carries, 321 yards, and four scores. They're averaging 8.5 yards a carry.
1: How many rushing yards does Purdue have?
2: 55.
1: Yeah, I mean, it's the other way around. San Diego State had 45 yards passing, and this game, only 55 yards rushing by Purdue. Something's got to give.
2: The Bruins have a chance at a 600-yard output against Purdue. Now, Purdue's going to get up over 500, it looks like. So, I mean, the ball's been just zipping all over the field tonight. That much we know. Now somebody's got to make a stand defensively, and hopefully it's UCLA, trying to get to 3-0 after a 3-9 season just last year.
1: And UCLA, they can play their nickel defense, tee off on Brown, play a little coverage.
2: UCLA does not have a sack in this half. They have not intercepted Brown in this game. In fact, he hasn't been picked all year. Last year, he had more picks than touchdowns. That seems hard to believe watching him now. Kickoff from Bagani hovers into the end zone. Will bounce right on the U in UCLA. A touchback in Purdue, and the all-white jerseys will go to work right to left. 7:45 to go. Hopefully it won't take 59 points to win this game, Matt. Hopefully 52 is enough. But yeah, you got to snuff out Purdue now, because it seems like every time it's almost time for UCLA to pull away, they just don't exactly pull away.
1: Great call by Dean Kennedy on that touchdown throw to Ellis.
2: Landon Ellis, just to reset who he is, guy that came in from James Madison, just like the coach, just like Wayne Knight, and his first score as a Bruin to make it 52-38. Brown goes to work and hands it off. Travis Terrell will carve his way right, get 3 yards, bouncing right into the line. Guy that played a couple seasons at Jackson State. Omasego and Woods, your two linebacking stars, were there to bring him down.
1: And we've seen Purdue all night play with tempo, so this is normal for them.
2: Omasego up to 13 tackles in the game. Back goes Brown under pressure, whips it to the far sideline, and with a flag down in the secondary, it is caught by Terrell, and he'll steer his way right to the first down sticks. It's a gain of six, and Jalen Woods a tackle. Let's see about the flag that was way, way out there.
1: Yeah, they're saying face mask. I don't know on who. And it's going to be on UCLA. That's another mistake. I think it's on Barksdale.
2: This would be their 12th penalty and put him past 100 yards in that
3: personal
2: regard.
3: Foul, face mask, defense, number 32. 15-yard penalty from the end of the play. Automatic,
2: well,
3: first down.
2: It's been the penalties, the fourth down conversions, and...
1: But you got to play Barksdale. I mean, obviously, Cole Martin has struggled in this game. They've picked on him. So Barksdale's that nickel safety for UCLA.
2: Purdue's already got it near the midfield stripe. Didn't take long to do it. In fact, about 30 seconds. Terrell still the running back. Two receivers to the right, two to the left. Brown backing up. Lofts it to the near sideline. A high leaping catch. And they're going to say out of bounds at the 37-yard line. The Bruins sideline was right there to say Hornsby didn't really catch that. And that's accurate.
1: Good coverage by Scooter Jackson. That's a hard throw. I mean, you're standing on the hash mark. You got pressure on you. Throwing all the way across the field. You got to get it up high because the defender has tight coverage.
2: Again, only 49 yards passing allowed last weekend. It's up to around 400 now tonight. So Ryan Brown is a real deal. Now we'll try to spin it again, you'd think, now on second and 10. 7:04 to go. Bruins were favored by 14. They are

0: leading by 14. The shotgun stands on the right side hash mark for Brown. He's got it. The Michigan native looking around. He's going to scramble. Throws on the run. Comeback route, and it's caught for a first down at the 36-yard line. Asad Wasim is going to get up to 130 yards through the air now, catching footballs tonight.
1: Yeah, you just can't let Brown escape. UCLA lost the edge. I don't know if that was a linebacker for UCLA because Sahir West went inside.
0: 6:39 to go, clock rolling. 52-38 UCLA, handoff, and there's some room to roam here up the middle. That'll be Terrell, who will pound his way to the 30-yard line, gaining a healthy six. Tackled by Aiden Gobira, another of the James Madison transfers who's also been at Notre Dame. And predictably, Purdue wants to go quickly here. 6:18 to go, they're down 14. Shotgun snap, no pass rush. It's in the coverage and caught past the 15 at the 13 by Wasim again. And Jalen Woods had to make the tackle. That guy is little, but he gets open every time.
1: Well, it's a great throw, too. I mean, the pocket was finally collapsing on Brown, and he's able to get it past Woods in his outstretched hand.
0: Cole Cogshill is into the game here, Matt. Some fresh legs on the edge. Again, no sacks of this quarterback in the second half. Brown stands, fires, looking end zone, picked off! UCLA's got it. Roderick Pleasant is bringing it out. He'll take it to the 12, and that's the play you needed. Finally, Roderick Pleasant is tested, and he aced the test.
1: And really, I don't know where Brown was throwing it. It could have been a bad route. I don't know. I mean, and you could see Pleasant, he came off his defender in the flat and backpedaled in underneath that throw. And that is just a huge break for UCLA. He was giving up more yards on defense. And still, the wide receiver was covered. But that's a play by Pleasant to really maybe seal the deal for UCLA.
0: One would hope. And it's funny, every interception we've seen this year has been so close to a goal line. Remember, Nico Iamaliava's been picked at the goal line twice. Brown is picked at the two by number two, Roderick Pleasant. And now, 52-38, the Bruins will take over at their own 11-yard line. Anthony Woods, the running back, takes a pitch, has a hole. He'll zigzag and get to the 16-yard line, picking up just a few. Charles Correa with that tackle. That UCLA fresh pick, by the way, from Pleasant, brought to you by Melissa's Produce, proud partner of the UCLA Bruins. Your destination for fresh fruits, veggies, and a healthy snacking.
1: Anthony Woods has to be more patient on that sweep. He has blockers out in front of him, and he got anxious and cut back inside. Just follow your blockers. Slow down a little bit. And I know it's hard for a running back to slow down.
0: Isn't that something that we say it's a five-yard gain, and it brings down the average for the Bruins now from 8.5 per carry to 8.4. What a night running the ball again. It's been all 3 weeks. Run blitz being shown here and trying to swerve outside and leap outside is Woods, but he can't quite stick the landing. He's going to be shoved out of bounds after a gain of just one. And actually, the clock keeps rolling here. 4:40 left. Purdue absolutely needs to force a punt here from UCLA or it's pretty much game, set, match.
1: Yeah, I mean, fourth and four, the way Iamaliava has been throwing, I wouldn't be surprised if it's some kind of run option pass or maybe even him just running the ball.
0: On a third and four, he might have that opportunity. It's been six carries for 49 yards for Iamaliava, and the Bruins will take the play clock way down. They're not even going to break huddle till 10 seconds left on the clock. Landon Ellis, who's been in the end zone with a touchdown, is wide to the left. Play clock dripping to three, down to two. And from the 18-yard line, the snap is back. The rush is in. It's underneath tonight. He'll get out of a tackle and, oh, very close to the first down line.
1: First down.
0: I think he's got it at the 22. He needed to get right around Ishmael and barely did so, gaining the 3.5 he needed.
1: And that's a screenplay. And a perfect call by Dean Kenny, the OC, because you could see the pressure coming and the linebackers blitzing. And the lineman got outside, and good timing by Iamaliava to draw the defensive line toward him, then throw that ball out to Knight on the screen so he could pick up that first down.
0: Got to go back to the 62-point game against USC 5 years ago to find the Bruins with this high of a score. They've got 52 tonight, trying to put it away with one more. This time it's Jet Thomas with the carry. He'll spin to the outside and drag tacklers with him past the 35 to the 37. Move those chains. Don Saunders tracked him from behind.

0: The Bruins are going to rush for at least 340 yards in this game tonight.
1: And Barry Odom's going to have to use some timeouts. I mean, I would have used one. In fact, I think he did. Or no, it's a first down, so. Yeah, I would think about using a timeout.
0: Yeah, we're ticking down under 3 minutes now. And the Bruins can salt it away just by doing what they've been doing all season, which is run the ball incredibly well. They're going to end up top 10 in the nation after this game tonight in total rushing yards, rushing average, certainly rushing touchdowns, which is crazy because they had four of them all year 2 years ago, eight of them all year last year. First and 10 from their own 37, 2:39 to go. Hand off to Jet Thomas. He'll get stuffed and rammed backwards by Kurt Neal, and now the timeout comes.
1: And I like the way Emaliava is running down the clock. That's clock management as well. I mean, he's waiting until about 2 seconds left on the play clock to snap the ball. Last year, UCLA didn't do that. And that's just part of Bob Chesney and his staff coaching everything.
0: You love that the Bruins are already at 617 yards of offense. That's crazy. I mean, I know it's Purdue, a 2-10 team a year ago, but they're much improved this year. And you drop a 617 on them, you got to go back beyond the North Carolina Central game. They got 614 in that one. They're at 617 tonight. I think you got to go to Bowling Green to open the 2022 season. Last time you saw this kind of yardage.
1: Well, how about UCLA winning it differently? I mean, they've been winning games defensively and then surging at the end with their run game in the fourth quarter. They came out and started this game with a touchdown and have just kept scoring the entire game. And they've helped their defense, who was having trouble the first half, staying in this game and now hopefully closing it out.
0: Purdue lost in double overtime 38-36 a week ago. They're at 38 tonight. But losing 52-38 as a handoff comes. And up the middle goes Woods. He'll plow forward for three. Charles Correa makes another tackle. So another timeout taken by Purdue. Their only chance here is to force a punt and then get wacky. And they've got the quarterback who can maybe make that happen. Ryan Brown's got a chance to throw for 400 yards in this one. But the critical interception that he dropped to Roderick Pleasant at the two.
1: Boy, I don't know what he's thinking. I mean, he's thrown the ball on the money the entire game and been very careful with it. And if I'm not mistaken, that is his first interception of the year.
0: Yep.
1: Coming into the game, he's completing 77% of his passes. In fact, the first play of the game was a 75-yard touchdown.
0: I mean, there's still so much you can point to clean up. The Bruins with 12 more penalties for 100-plus yards. That has got to stop. You've given Purdue almost 500 yards of offense. We really thought this defense did an incredible job against San Diego State, but you've got at Maryland next, then you've got a bye, and then you go to Oregon. I mean, so this is the kind of stuff that you do want to address. It's looking good to get out 3-0.
1: Well, I think Teo Johnson needs to come back. Remember, he's been out since the very first game. And UCLA, they've been shuffling safeties in and out. Malik Hartford, I'm sure he had another strong game tackle-wise, and he's been all over the field.
0: Third and five, the Bruins are a really stout 9 of 12 on third down makes tonight. Will they actually put it in the air here or run it on third and five? It's Nico with a keeper. He'll get a block. He'll curl to the outside and hurdle his way to the 48-yard line. That should be good for a first down. Emaliava, 6'5". He's got those long levers, the long legs, and he just jumped in the air to make sure he'd get the first down. That should pretty much do it, unless there's absolute chaos at the end. We're going to tick down to the 2-minute timeout. Purdue's got one timeout remaining, and they might be out of lives here. It is 52-38 Bruins. We'll take our last timeout and come back for the finish on the Bruins Audio Network.
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0: 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Josh Lewin, Matt Stevens, not on that list of smart people, but we are bringing you the final 2 minutes of this game. The Bruins already with 628 yards of offense, and if they can just run out the clock here, they might get to what they had in that crazy game in Pullman pretty much on this date in 2019, that 67-62 final, which had 657 yards of offense. Dorian Thompson-Robinson and Dimitri Felton and all that. Nick Cope on the call with you up in Pullman that night. And the Bruins, they won't get to 67 points tonight. 52 hopefully is going to be enough to ice it. But man, oh man, you give up 488 in terms of yards tonight. You're going to end up with somewhere around 650, you figure, and hopefully win this game anyway.
1: Well, I mean, Ryan Brown came into this game averaging 337 yards passing, and they were also total yards 489. So I don't think Purdue's going to slow down offensively. I mean, they're going to continue to get better. Xavier Townsend, huge game. We already know about Asad Bashim. So, I mean, this Purdue team has improved.
0: For UCLA, it's a matter of getting one more first down, and then they'll ice this thing. Wayne Knight is in the backfield. A snap to him. He'll break a tackle and score him to the 45-yard line of Purdue. That's going to leave him 4 yards short of a first down. Let's quickly go to Wayne Cook.
6: We've talked about these running backs so much tonight, and I just want to reemphasize, Nico has played his best game by far of the season. You don't put up those numbers without a good quarterback. He threw the ball well. He got the ball to a bunch of different receivers. 3 touchdown passes. Just, he's really done a great job. This is a great game for Nico, especially moving forward into the season.
0: And again, we got to shout out a 10-man offensive line with all these hockey line changes, just in and out, rotating, and it doesn't seem to matter. Purdue is not stopping the clock yet. They're going to save their last time out, I guess.
1: But there's going to be a problem here. The clock's down to 5, the play clock. Because of the rotation, I think Bob Chessy's going to have to call timeout.
0: Yep. Yeah, well, and I don't know if they did it in time. Yeah, they did, barely. With 1:07 to go, the Bruins up 52-38. And, yeah, the offensive line has paved the way not only for Nico Iamaleava to have one of his better games ever as a Bruin, most yards passing he's had as a Bruin, 276, but also how about 359 yards rushing, averaging 8 yards per carry. And that's pretty much what the Bruins have done through 3 weeks of the season now, is average 8 yards per carry.
1: Yeah. Like the John Chara days rushing the football at UCLA.
0: All right, it's 4 more rushing touchdowns, 2 more for Knight, who's got 8 in 3 games. And we were talking earlier about the Skip Hicks season of 1997. He actually had 11 touchdowns in his first 4 games that year. And it's not impossible that that could be matched, because you're going to Maryland next weekend, and that's going home, right? Yeah. I mean, that's as close as he'll play to his native Delaware.
1: I asked John Chara, I go, what were you guys averaging, you know, total yards? He goes, oh, over 400. I go, how about rushing? He goes, yeah, over
0: 400. That's what they did. And that's what the Bruins this year are going to do. They're just going to sledgehammer you. And hopefully enough in the pass game. You know, there have been 8 different receivers that have caught a ball tonight.
1: Brett. Bro, I mean, Brian Rowe dropped a touchdown.
0: And still the Bruins have done just fine. Anthony Woods in the backfield on a 2nd and 3. Line of scrimmage at 45 of Purdue. The handoff. And getting forward is Woods. He'll twist and turn and get within a

0: yard of the putaway first down. Last timeout taken by Purdue with exactly a minute to go. So a lot of the crowd is emptied out. I get it. I mean, it's late here. Imagine if you're a Purdue fan still up watching or listening. It's 2:35 a.m. back in Indiana. And to Purdue's credit, they hung right in. 38 points on the board. UCLA only gave up 10 a week ago. So they've got a little something cooking here. But the Bruins look like they're going to start 3-0 after a 3-9 2025.
1: I really think that injury to JoJo Haden affected that Purdue defense. That's when UCLA really started getting big chunks of yardage in the run game.
0: And Matt, this is going to be the most yards for a UCLA team in the Rose Bowl since the New Mexico State carnage of 2013. They had 692 in that game, which is a school record. Even if someone were to break one for 43 yards right here and frost the cake doing that, they would put them at, what, 680 for the game. So they'd come up just short.
1: I'm good for with 2 yards.
0: Yeah. You got a 3rd and 1 right now, a minute to go.
1: Wildcat.
0: And it's going to be Woods springing to the outside, breaks out of a tackle, stumbles forward. He's got the first down, and that is going to do it. The Bruins take it to the 34-yard line of Purdue, and that three-headed monster got real hungry tonight with Knight and Woods and Thomas combining for more than 300 yards on the ground. And, oh, by the way, the quarterback added 55 more with his legs.
1: I mean, that offensive line of UCLA, they just weigh on you. And when it comes to the fourth quarter, we've just seen UCLA dominate running the ball.
0: 56 fourth quarter points this year in 3 games. So, yeah, they are just stealing the other guy's soul late in games. Now they can finally take a negative play and be fine with it. The knee is on the ground from Nico Iamaliava. The Bruins, who were a 2-touchdown favorite, win the game by 2 touchdowns. It wasn't easy, because Purdue really didn't go away until the last few minutes of this thing, but the Bruins are 3-0 after a 3-9 season a year ago. How about 3-0 to start 2026? Your happy final in Pasadena, and it comes really late at night. Bruins 52 and the Boilermakers 38. We'll come back in just a moment and actually keep it here before we go away, because I think that Wayne's going to be able to get a couple of the players, if not maybe a coach or a coordinator, too. We'll see if Wayne can come out of the pack here, as the Bruins have come out with a 52-38 victory. And the final tally, by the way, for yards, 645. So they come within about 40 of the all-time school record. Let's go to Wayne.
2: He's hugging a teammate right here. Hey, Nico. Hey, man. Heck of a game, man. Yes, your most complete game of year so far by far.
3: Yes, sir. Yeah, it was a great one. I thought the whole team came to play, and, you know, we prepared well.
2: The defense wasn't as good tonight. You needed the offense to step up and score a ton of points, and you guys did that.
3: Yes, sir. Hell yeah. No, they had our best.
4: Love you, brother. All right, good to see you, boy.
3: Yeah, no. Yeah, man, our defense had us last week. We had to pick them up this week, so it was a, you know, good team collective, and we did our thing.
4: My dog.
2: You got a lot of handshakes down here. You got, hey, Leland Smith got in tonight, yes, and he's a big plays for you.
3: Yeah, Leland, in the short and in practice and in all camp, it was good to see him out there and go do his thing.
2: How about those running backs? I mean, it's a three-headed monster.
3: We got, you know, 3 Marshawn Lynches back there. It feels good to have him as my backfield for sure.
2: Nico, man, I'm proud of you. That was a great game. I know you're beat up, yeah, but a heck of a job.
3: Yes, sir. Thank you, Wayne.
2: All
3: always good to
2: see you, buddy. Yes, yeah, you too, buddy.
0: All right, thanks, Wayne. And, yeah, Nico Iamaliava, you know he can do it with his legs. It was 7 carries for 55. That's about right. But 19 of 31 for 276. That's the most yards he's thrown for as a Bruin. 3 touchdowns, no turnovers. Had to leave the game twice due to injury, but he came back. And I think it was kind of poignant that on a night Maurice Jones-Drew was here. It was on this weekend in 2004. He rushed for 322 all by himself. And almost as an homage tonight, the Bruins ran for 369.
1: Yeah, Nico on Iamala. Oh, let's go down to Wayne.
0: Yeah, Wayne is standing by with Wayne Knight.
2: I got Wayne Knight, and I'm telling you, man, this is pretty fun, isn't it?
5: Oh, yeah, it's fun winning, especially in the Rose Bowl, man. First of many, baby. First of many in the Big Ten.
2: So you had another huge night, but what's really cool about this is you and Anthony and Jet, yep, are all competing for it.
5: No doubt, yeah. Oh, my gosh, we got a stable of running backs. They show up every single game, and we're going to need this the entirety of the season. It's going to be a testament to how much success we have this season.

0: did a good job tonight of scoring a lot of points, so offense was needed. Yep. You guys have been a little up and down a little bit, and tonight you got passing game and run game going.
1: Yeah, the philosophy of that is just to start fast, and we preach that in practice, and we preach that in just how we approach the day, and I think we did an ultimate job of that this week. We're showing up on the field tonight.
0: I can't let you go without complimenting the guys up in front of you.
1: Oh, yeah, oh, them big guys. Shout out to them boys, man. They the ones that make it happen.
0: All right, man. Great job, Wayne.
1: Appreciate that.
0: All right, man.
2: Thank you to both Waynes. The Bruins, 7 of 7 in the red zone tonight, averaged 7.7 yards a carry. It would have been more except they took a knee right at the end. And actually, the magic number for Wayne Knight is 8. He is averaging 8.8 yards per carry as a Bruin, has 8 touchdowns as a Bruin. As the legendary number 8, Troy Aikman, rolls into town to do the Rams game on Monday night. So it's a nice tribute to Troy Aikman. And, you know, another transfer from Oklahoma to UCLA, just like Troy Aikman, is Sammy Omosigo. We got to shout him out, too. He has just been spectacular. What a find is he's got 4 forced fumbles in 3 games. He had 2 sacks tonight. He had 12 more tackles. He is the anchor of that defense.
3: Yeah, I mean, he's just a playmaker, and he's so disruptive in terms of the passing game. He can blitz. He's always making plays when he, you know, on the run. I mean, he's your complete linebacker, and him and Jalen Woods as a tandem just control the middle of that defense. And you throw in Jalen Woods next to him, who's so fast and instinctive as well. I mean, like I said, these are two of the best linebackers in the country.
2: And meantime, the Bruins come within 47 yards of the all-time school record for yards in a game. And again, not too long ago, the Bruins were up in Pullman, dropping a 67-62 win on Wazoo. And that was kind of this game in many ways. It didn't get that crazy tonight, but the Bruins did have to outscore their defense. They did it, winning 52-38.
3: Yeah, Imaliava, I thought it was his most complete game. I mean, he was progressing through his routes. He was getting to the second and the third option. He was also dropping the ball in deep, which we really haven't seen him do. He was always throwing a fastball on his deep passes. And, you know, I think he's found something where he doesn't need to rifle the ball in on every throw. He is now learning that touch is really important. And we saw a couple of passes to the running backs. One was a screen, a check release. I think UCLA needs to do more of that. And these coordinators for UCLA are just off the charts. Dean Kennedy had a heck of a game as a coordinator, calling the offense tonight and mixing it up. And, you know, Colin Hitchler, he had some challenges. And he ended up adjusting in the second half. And if it wasn't for defensive mistakes causing penalties, I think the defense really rose to the occasion in the second half.
2: The Bruins are really establishing themselves nationally already as a team that is going to run the ball down your throat. They've got 3 running backs that can do it, a quarterback that can do it. And obviously Wayne Knight gets the headlines. He's deserved that. But even his supporting cast tonight was just terrific. As the Bruins win it 52-38. We'll come back, tell you much more as our postgame show begins after this on the Bruins Audio Network.
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7: Josh Lewin, Matt Stevens with you at a rapidly emptying Rose Bowl. About 31,000 fans were here. 8,000 students were here on 62 separate buses to cheer on the Bruins as they just rushed their way to another win. The final 52-38. And let's start with that run game, Matt. I'm doing these computations on the fly. But the Bruins now in three games have 860 yards rushing. They add about 360 of those tonight. The average is 287 per game. And as of this moment, that would put them as the number one rushing team in all of college football. It was not too long ago the Bruins were 125th, 128th. 132nd in the nation in rushing. They are number one in the nation right now, and they're 3-0.
8: Well, now everybody's going to know, but I think coming into this game, Purdue knew that, and what they wanted to do is stop the run, and that gave a lot of opportunity to Nico Iamaliava, and he responded well with throwing the ball downfield and mixing it up and doing his thing. So, you know, that's going to cause a problem now for, you know, opposing defenses as UCLA moves forward. Because they know not only they got to stop a quarterback that can run the ball, but now he's, you know, getting some continuity and some things going with his wide receivers on the outside. I mean, there's a lot of times when UCLA wide receivers are just guarded one-on-one, and that is always a win if you're a wide receiver. That's the way you think. So UCLA is going to have more opportunities. Now they're going to have to clean it up a little bit on defense. And, you know, they adjusted well, but it's the penalties that's just killing them. I mean, it was just you can't have those defensive penalties that extend drives for an offense, especially an offense like Purdue that was so hot with their quarterback, Ryan Brown.
7: So I'm with you on that. The Bruins are averaging at 10 penalties and about 100 yards now. In all three games, it's been a problem. And another kind of leak developed in this one tonight. They allowed 3 of 3 on fourth downs, and they also allowed a 3rd and 8, a 3rd and 9, and a 3rd and 10 to be completed. And only 2 punts in this game for Purdue.
8: Well, I'm going to say one thing, though. UCLA, they overcame some adversity. Number one, they had to win it offensively. I mean, I know they've won games in the fourth quarter, but their defense has been superb. And they had a Purdue team that was putting points on the board. Let's not forget that very first play, a 75-yard touchdown throw, and it was just a crossing route to Townsend, who took it in. So that stuns you a little bit. You know, what are you going to do? And then that third quarter, there was a fake punt that, you know, that Purdue executed perfectly. It got another first down. They went in to score from that. You know, a lot of teams don't recover from those type of things. But UCLA, we're also learning defensively, they are ball hawks. I mean, they are going after the football. Pleasant with an interception that sealed the game. Sammy Osiga getting 2 forced fumbles. I mean, those are things that change games, and they did it.
7: So the Bruins indeed go to 3-0, which is such a nice change from the 3-9 of a year ago. 8 rushing touchdowns all of last year, 4 rushing touchdowns all of the year before. So that's 12 rushing touchdowns in 2 years. They are past that already in this season that is 3 games old. They've got 14 in 3 games as opposed to 12 in 24 games. I mean, it's just night and day. Very first year you and I worked together, partner, was 2016. That was the Jumabo Bolu Ola Run For Me era. And the Bruins barely got to 1,000 yards rushing that year. They averaged 2.9 per carry. They're at 8 yards a carry right now, and they're not playing Little Sisters of the Poor. I mean, they've played Cal, they've played San Diego State, which is always very good defensively. Purdue is much improved this year. So not 2.9 on the ground. Heck, in 2024, it was 3.1 on the ground. And again, they barely got to 1,000 yards. They're almost at 1,000 yards now. It's been 3 games.
8: Well, think about what you got to defend in the run game. I mean, UCLA, they run the inside and outside zone reads. They do the quick sweep, you know, where they get a wall of blockers, you know, in front of these fast running backs. You got a quarterback that can run the ball himself, so there's a numbers problem when a quarterback can run. I mean, if you're a defense, you're going, oh, man, we got to do everything we can. And safeties, you're not going to be covering the pass. You're going to be stopping the run. If we don't, they're just going to run all over us.
7: Bruins ended up about 40 yards away from an all-time school record for most yards in a game, and it helped.

0: that they ran 80 plays, Purdue only 59. Remember how this game started. The Bruins ran 20 of the first 23 plays of the game. Now, granted, there was a 75-yard touchdown pass against them almost right away. They only needed to run one play, did Purdue. And that did kind of set a tone, right? Ryan Brown never really slowed down until the very end. His only bad pass of the game was so critical. Purdue could have made it a 7-point game, but Brown threw an interception to Roderick Pleasant at the 2-yard line, and to me, that was where the game just kind of stopped.
1: And let's not forget, Samaj Morgan had a couple touchdowns to start this game. And he, of course, had that big game last week against San Diego State. Landon Ellis, I think, is so important coming back and being that sort of go-to guy that Nico Iamaliava feels comfortable to with. And then Leland Smith, the big body wide receiver, 6'4", 218, he made a couple of third down plays, and it was just 50-50 balls. So I think that was, a big deal for Iamaliava. And we saw a tight end catch a pass.
0: Yeah, we saw that, and we saw Smith, as you said, against his old Purdue teammates, getting it done. Although in this era, not a lot of guys are left over from 2 years ago. Yeah. One thing that we should also just kind of point out that was so obvious at halftime is there was this explosion of points, 45 of them, the two teams combined through two quarters. That was 45 more than last weekend. We just kind of slogged in a halftime looking at each other last weekend like, what did we just watch? I mean, that was like quicksand. And this one was just so exciting, 45 points instead of zero.
1: Yeah, the zeros was pretty boring, I got to tell you.
0: Nothing boring about this one, and nothing to make you too unhappy when you start out 3-0. And Maryland is up next. You and I will podcast that one later this week and talk about what to expect. But Maryland lost a game at home, but they're a team that can put points on the board, too. You're going to be traveling a long way, about 3,000 miles, all of that. Purdue, to their credit, I mean, they traveled three time zones. They hung right in there. But again, the Bruins just had the juice at the end of a game.
1: Yeah, I mean, they have a lot of firepower offensively. I mean, they can do a lot of different things, and they proved it tonight. I mean, the Wildcat, throw that in there. We've seen the Wildcat formation a couple of times tonight, and that's just really tough with all those good running backs when they just get that football and they can go anywhere they want. Like I said with Wayne Knight, it's just a kickoff to him. He's got blockers in front of him. So, I mean, you got to really prepare for UCLA. And let's not also forget these halftime adjustments by these coordinators and Bob Chesney. Bob Chesney, calling a perfect game again as a head coach. I mean, this coaching staff has really turned this program around just in three games. And I'm not saying UCLA is going to go undefeated for the next 5 years, but, I mean, this program's on the right track, and they hired the right guy at head coach.
0: The Bruins scored on almost every possession in this game. There were 14 total scoring plays in this game. The two teams combined 90 points. That's why we're exhausted at the end of it. But for the 31,000 that came on out to see it, that they saw a really entertaining game. They saw the Bruins get 2-3-0, and we've got a lot more to tell you when we come back. It'll be Nick and Wayne the rest of the way. The Bruins win it 52-38. This is Bruins Football on the Bruins Audio Network.
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3: UCLA improves to 3-0, 52-38. They defeat Purdue in the Big Ten opener, and the head coach is standing by with Wayne Cook right now.
4: Well, Coach, let's just start with the beginning. It's not easy. That was a dogfight and a good Purdue team. I mean, I said all week I was so impressed with their quarterback. I knew he was going to be trouble. I knew they were going to be able to run the ball. So it was tough, but we got the win.
5: Yeah, we got to win, and you're dead on. The running back, you know, was one that we were really concerned. I thought we did a nice job on him. We committed a lot of guys to the box, though, which put us in some one-on-one situations, and they just did a really good job. Him being on time and on the same page with his receivers and his accuracy was just phenomenal. And there were moments where, you know, you think you got a break, and then it's a pass interference. You think you made a stop, and it's a roughing the passer. Then you think you made enough. It was there was, you know, three or four of those gifted that I don't see it the same way. Is what happened out there, but at the same point in time, it is what it is, and we got to play the calls and the hand that we're dealt. But you know, ultimately, a lot of penalties, very lopsided, and I don't love that part of it. But at the same point in time, I love the way our guys battled.
4: Well, let's talk about it, because in the second half, it seemed like you made some adjustments, gave them a little bit more pass coverage, and the penalties tend to extend. You got stops, but the penalties extended drives.
5: Yeah, exactly. And then the fake punt, that doesn't help either. But now, luckily, they got a penalty on themselves by covering up the tight end. And that obviously was helpful for us to be able to get that stop and force them to the field goal. But in general, just, you know, we didn't match up great on the outside. And we just, you know, started to panic a little bit and didn't trust our training. And that is a good lesson for us to learn from. Because of anything that happens in a negative fashion, in my mind, because of this, you know, we will end up being better.
4: The good news, man, offense was as good as it's been all year. Nico played great. The three-headed monsters at running back, the line, just so, and it was good to see Leland get out there and make some huge plays, huge, big target. I just thought the offense was way more complete today than it's been.
5: Oh, definitely. And I think it starts with Nico by being able to loosen it up and throw the football. You know, there were many opportunities, and I think he was perfect at the beginning for a little bit. He was so accurate, on time, finding voids in the zones. And then eventually, you know, they started to, you know, stop the, or we knew we were going to run, and that's what they wanted to commit to, and we were still able to run the ball at that point in time. We could have thrown a lot more if we wanted to, but we played the clock, we handled the lead, and we did, I think, what we needed to do to get out of there with a win.
4: I don't want to do this because all three have been great, but Wayne Knight's special. I mean, there's things he does where I just go, dang, man, that's an elite special back. But the problem is then Anthony and Jet do something really cool too, and you can tell, Coach, they're competing because they don't want to come out of the game. When Jet got hurt, he's like, I want to go back in, because they want to get their reps.
5: Yeah, and they're having fun, and they love playing this game. They trust the offensive line. They trust the scheme. They know we're going to put them in positions to be successful, so whoever's turn it is, you know, I think they're all excited and know that a play could pop for them. You know, their ball security has been great, and especially at the end when they needed it the most. And but Wayne, I mean, what can you say?
4: Well, I'll do one more for you. The receivers, I thought it was really a big deal to get Landon Ellis back because of his experience, his size. I didn't know I was going to see Leland as much. That helped a lot. Samaj has been great. Just some really good job by the receivers that helped Nico out a lot in this game, too.
5: No, there's no doubt about it. You know, B-Rowe dropped one and was so just infuriated with himself. You know, after that point, I said, just got to relax. It's going to show up again, and you're going to get another opportunity, which he did. And I thought he did a good job after that. But, yeah, Samaj over the middle, phenomenal. Landon, just savvy. And if you really go back and watch the film and the run game, how much pride he takes in blocking people, it's phenomenal. And then Leland, we needed him to step up and you know, gave him a chance. And that light shined on him today, and he was revealed for all the hard work he's put in and the belief he continued to carry in himself. I hope he's proud of himself tonight.
4: Yeah. All right, Coach, great job. Let's go get let's go on the road and get another one.
5: Yeah, let's do that on the East Coast. All right, brother.
4: We'll all right, back to you, man.
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4: Offense, and I heard this from a couple of coaches walking off the field. That's a pretty good Purdue team. I think we all thought
5: Barry Odom's a good coach.
4: Yeah, he's a really good coach. Pretty good Purdue team. That quarterback's an NFL-type quarterback. And Coach made the comment that I loved. He said he was just on time. And I noticed that during the game, and I made the comment at some point in time in the second half. I think it was the pass where it was double covered. He threw that ball almost early, and it was just a frozen rope where even if you're in good coverage, shoot, there was one in the back of the end zone that was an unbelievable throw where there was two defenders on him. So when you have a quarterback that can kind of, he has a fastball and can shade the plate and hit his spots, it's just so hard to cover and so frustrating. That's why I've always thought a good offense and a good quarterback wins, because you know where you're going. And the quarterback can throw guys open. So he was extremely impressive, and I think he's got a huge future, Ryan Brown. I think he's really good. But other than that, on the other side, Nico played, and I almost wanted to tell him that during the interview. I'm like, I didn't want to interview him until he played like Nico can play. You know what I mean? It just felt like that was a Nico game. He threw the ball with confidence. He seemed like, I'm going to say something, and I didn't ask him about this. I was watching him warm up, and he was making an effort to like, and I've told you this in private, sometimes when he plays catch, he stays on his back foot, and it keeps him low and his arms low, and it affects the way he throws. Well, I was watching him play catch today, and he was literally finishing on his front side, almost like where you that tap that back toe, and I was watching him do that. I'm like, that's a big deal. It may not seem like a big deal, but he was more accurate.
5: And it seemed like he was sliding up, moving up more in the pocket as well.
4: Well, exactly, which goes back to, we all know there's like three quarterback coaches that are helping him. And he's got all this talent, this immense talent, and if he just shapes up a couple of things, you see what happens. It makes a huge difference. So I was impressed with his confidence. Coach pointed out, I mean, that should have been another touchdown to Brian Rowe. In the end zone. So, yep. I mean, that was a great throw. So it was just so much better and so much more complete. But I got a big guy walking my way right now that caused a couple fumbles today. So we're gonna get over to Sammy here, Omasego.
5: Yeah, we hadn't had a chance to talk defense yet.
4: He just causes turnovers, and we haven't talked a lot of defense yet. But you, man, are always all over the field, and those turnovers mattered a ton today.
6: Man, I'm just been blessed to be in the opportunity. I've been coached by the best to be able to train and be ready for the moment. So I'm just very grateful.
4: Let's be honest. That was a frustrating game. You guys are coming off a huge game against San Diego where you almost shut them out. That was a good Purdue team. You were great against the run, but they were able to throw the ball a little bit. That's why not only your two forced fumbles, but then Roderick getting that interception, that matter. And I know you guys practice that. You want to get turnovers.
6: No, absolutely. That game, they had a very good offense. Kudos to them, but we got to be better. Point blank, we got to be better for sure. And yeah, we stopped the run a little bit, but pass game wise, we have to be better. And it was fun to have those turnovers, but we really needed it. It was amazing.
4: So let's talk about it, though. How about this? Like last week, it felt like, and really both weeks, the defense has really stepped up and kept the offense in the game until they could get going in the fourth quarter. The offense today had you guys back
6: 100%.
4: And kept scoring points and let you guys make the plays down the stretch.
6: No, 100%. It's a team sport. So, you know, yeah, both sides, first two games, it might have seemed like the defense was helping the offense, but this game, I'm telling you, we're just one unit. All three levels, all three phases is helping the entire team. So I'm really happy to be here, really happy to be part of this squad. It's really good.
4: It's fun to be 3-0. Talk about their running back. Because I know you guys went into the week going, we got to stop this guy because he's really good. Yeah. And you guys pretty much did. I mean, they threw against you, but the run game wasn't great for them.
6: Yeah, I was just a great player, but I think we did a good job of staying in our gaps and making sure that we know we have good gap integrity. And when you have gap integrity, it's nowhere for him to run. So it's a good job up front, but we got to be better in the pass.
4: You and Jalen in the middle, and I know there's a whole bunch of other guys going stuff, but just it's you guys are just adding up tackles, like left and right. Your numbers are ridiculous. I don't know. This is kind of a personal question, but you having a good time, man? Is it-

0: Is it fun? I mean, just your hair's on fire out there.
1: No, I'm having a blast. I'm blessed to be in the opportunity I am to play around, to play with these guys, and just have a fun time with the Bruins. So I'm happy I came here, and it's really been blessing.
0: Trust me, all the Bruin fans right now, they like watching number 10, man. You're kicking butt. Keep it up. Let's go get Maryland.
1: Come on, let's do it.
0: All right, man. Thank you.
2: Thank you.
3: All right, great stuff there. Wayne Cook and Sammy Omosigo. He leads UCLA in tackles yet again tonight. 12 of them. 11 of those 12 tackles, solo tackles. He also had two sacks and a quarterback hit to go along with those two forced fumbles as well. He's got four total forced fumbles in his first three games in a Bruin uniform. Just tremendous stuff. Jalen Woods has been a great tandem alongside him as well. Woods, nine more tackles. Those two guys leading the way in that department. And, Wayne, I don't know if you got your ears on still. I know you got guys you're talking to. Now, Wayne is waiting to get another guy, but
0: We're going to be done down here because it's so late. We're going to try to get these guys home. So, you want me to head up?
3: Yeah, but just last word on the defense here before we go to break is, and Coach Chesney has talked about this, games take different shapes.
0: Yes.
3: You're not going to be able to control and dictate every little thing. This game became a shootout, and even though it relied on the offense to score 52 points tonight, the defense got three takeaways, and the offense did not commit any. The defense still found a way to impact this game, even as Purdue put up 38.
0: Well, that's the whole point. I mean, when you play football, man, it's a team sport, and the offense can pick up the defense can pick up the offense, and if you're like in it, what I love about this team is you watch the offensive and defensive guys, they're standing on the sidelines rooting on the guys that are on the field. They're rooting for the guys that are subbing in and out. We talk about the rotation so much. This is another great example, and I know Sammy's still sitting here, but we had another fourth quarter, but where UCLA was the best team. And so, like, and listen, it's not going to be easy. You know, the first thing that Chess said to me, man, is this is hard. Like, you're gonna have to work your tail off to win these games. But this team feels like they're made for it. That's why they practice the way they do, because they're gonna win that fourth quarter. And I noticed it again, by the way, the team with the most energy in between the third and fourth quarter was UCLA. And they came out and they played the better fourth quarter, and that's fantastic. Hey, kudos to Purdue, but UCLA was definitely the better team. They're gonna fix some of the stuff that they need to, and you can hear it from the players and the coaches. They're gonna fix it, and we're gonna keep getting better.
3: And a date with Maryland coming up, a chance to get to 4-0 1 week from today. All right, we got much more we still got to do. Get you some of the second half highlights. More of the numbers continue to break this one down here as the clock has struck midnight. We are now on Sunday morning, Sunday, September 20th. Glad you're with us. UCLA over Purdue 52-38. 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
3: UCLA 52-38 winners over Purdue as we welcome you back on the Westcom Financial Bruin Locker Room Report. Nick Cope with you up in the booth. Wayne Cook's going to rejoin here momentarily. Nico Iamaleava, 276 yards through the air, three touchdowns. Wayne Knight, 177 on the ground, two touchdowns. He averaged just short of 10 yards per carry. All told, UCLA 645 yards of offense, and they knock off Purdue by two touchdowns to get to 3-0 and 1-0 in conference play. We're going to go through the second half highlights as UCLA led at halftime 24-21, and then Purdue getting the second half kickoff. They scored in the blink of an eye to take a 28-24 lead. All kinds of misdirection on that drive to keep UCLA off balance. And then it was Ryan Brown finding his tight end. Great throw down the right sideline for a 30-yard touchdown. 28-24 Purdue, UCLA in trailing position for the first time. But the Bruins, they came right back. Iamaleava hit Brian Rowe down the middle of the field. A great leading ball by the quarterback. Showed a lot of great touch tonight. And so as UCLA then gets down into the red zone, they went to the ground game.
10: And Iamaleava in shotgun is ready, has twin tight ends to the left. Clapson has the football. Woods hesitates and now bursts. He's at the five. He's going to score. Touchdown. Woods is there. The Bruins have reclaimed the lead.
3: Anthony Woods finished tonight. 80 yards on 13 carries. That's a 6-yard average and one touchdown that you just heard. Then on the ensuing Purdue drive, Sammy Omasego forces another fumble. Wide receiver screen trying to cut up field. And here comes Omasego punching it out, a second forced fumble of the day. And like the first one, Zaire West recovered it. And then moments later, UCLA found the end zone once again.
10: Wayne Knight is the running back. Iamaleava has the football. Gives it to Knight, who bangs and burrows, pushes, moves in. He's touching paint. He's across. Touchdown, UCLA. And Knight is amazing.
3: Yes, he is. And UCLA getting two touchdowns in the span of about 5 minutes in real time. Suddenly, they were up by 10 at 38-28. But Purdue comes back to answer. Drive extended by a roughing the passer penalty against Sammy Omasego. That's when Purdue, later in the drive, runs that fake punt. They get the ball inside the 10-yard line. UCLA able to stand tall, force the field goal, 7-point game. Then UCLA embarks on a 75-yard drive. They get to the ground game here. And then you had Leland Smith hauling in one of three third-down catches. And then the first play of the fourth quarter, UCLA found the paint once again.
10: Bruins going at the goal line to our right. Handoff, and it'll be Thomas slicing his way forward, tumbling across. Touchdown, UCLA. They are running all over all the competition this year.
3: Yeah, and to the tune tonight of 369 total yards on the ground. 14-point lead for UCLA at that point at 45-31. But Purdue came right back in 2 minutes. Wasim had one of several catches in this game. He finished with 8 for 149, most catches for Purdue. Wasim with a big chunk. Then there was a roughing the passer that went against Darylton Gohay. That was a problem today. UCLA's defense extending drives for the Purdue offense. E.G. Boy plunges in from a yard out. Touchdown, Purdue. It's a seven-point game again. Teams would exchange punts at that point. And so we're getting middle of the fourth quarter. UCLA's got a chance to put together a drive, put the game away. Wayne Knight had two huge rushes, had a big spin move on the first one. Suddenly, UCLA has got the ball at the six-yard line. And with Purdue expecting run, UCLA went with the pass.
10: Pistol formation, first and goal at the six. The Bruins already have a couple of six-yard rushing touchdowns in this game. Can Jet Thomas do it here? Now it's going to be a pass instead. And there's Landon Ellis, and he's going to bounce on into the end zone. Touchdown, UCLA!
3: That would be the finishing touch in this one to get UCLA to 52 points. Ellis with three catches tonight, and Iamaliava really spreading the ball around. Nine different receivers in this one. Samaj Morgan led the way with four catches, 72 yards, and two touchdowns. All of that coming back in the first half. Smith with big catches. Ellis with that touchdown there. And the Bruins, better team in the fourth quarter. Once more, they outscore Purdue 14-7, and they get the 14-point victory. 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We'll take a quick timeout. When we come back, we'll be rejoined by Wayne Cook and break this game down a little bit more. It's UCLA 52, Purdue 38. The Bruins now 3-0 on the season. 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

0: I hope your Sunday morning's off to a nice start. It is 12:20 in the Pacific time zone, a game that started at 8 o'clock, lasted just about until 11:45, and here we are on the Westcom Financial postgame show. Still with you, breaking this one down just a little bit longer. Nick Cope with Wayne Cook back in the booth. And, hey, winning's fun. And it hasn't been easy in any of these games, and it's not. You're playing legitimate opponents compared to what you see across the country. Yeah. Cal, San Diego State, and now your first conference game against Purdue. And UCLA, they continued what they have done, though, in each game. Second half adjustments defensively, and you and Matt pointed this out, more zone to try and keep some receivers in front of you. And then offensively, really sticking to the run game. There was one series where they got away from it just a little bit, but they led with the running game. And I give the coaching staff a lot of credit for that. I give the strength and conditioning staff a lot of credit for how this team is so fresh into the fourth quarter. Because everyone comes into a game with a game plan, you got to adjust. And for three games now, this team has been a second-half team. They've been the better team in all three games after halftime.
1: 100%. And I will say this before we start. I put on Matt Stevens' headphones just now. He has to be deaf.
0: Yeah.
1: I mean, I almost blew my eardrum out. I don't know how Matt, if you're listening in the car, that's crazy. You need to go get the wax taken out of your ears. Anyway, wow. It was fun to watch the offense do what they did. It was fun. All the stuff you pointed out, we just keep winning fourth quarters. You know, it seems like every game's been in doubt.
0: 14-7 this fourth quarter, 28-17 in the second half.
1: Yeah, I mean, it's just one of those things that, like, the stuff that this coaching staff are doing, it's working. It's not perfect because I know they don't want this many penalties, right? And I know that Coach Hitchler and Coach Kennedy, well, all of them, they're gonna say, listen, we can't beat, because I don't like to look too far ahead, but we know that starting with Minnesota later in the season, you know, that stretch.
0: November's the toughest stretch.
1: Going on the road and playing Michigan, we obviously have an Oregon game on the road coming up. When you play some of the better teams, USC, again, even though, we learn a lot about college football, they really struggled with Rutgers today. In the Big Ten, if you don't show up and play, it really, in any of the Power Four conferences,
0: yeah,
1: if you don't show up and play your game and keep it clean and play with energy, we see it every year in college football. You can lose. This was a game, again, that could have got away from the Bruins, and it didn't. And what was really cool is we forced turnovers, and we didn't have any. Like, that to me is another huge thing. Like, I don't even know if Nico had a throw that was close today. I'm not
0: close
1: sure.
0: Close to an interception?
1: I'm not sure, maybe.
0: There were a couple. There was a batted ball. There was maybe tipped over the middle, but nothing egregious.
1: No. And so, like, this is what you look for. You look for cleaning it up. Like, you look for, I thought it was, I pointed out some of the fundamental stuff that I was watching and him just playing catch. But I thought Matt made a good point, and even we were talking about it, Nick, off air. I feel like he's a better thrower when he doesn't throw it as hard as he can.
0: Oh, his touch downfield was as good as I've seen it these last 2 years.
1: It's been his best throws all year this year. You're right. But he has that. But then again, I started thinking that, and he had one where he was going to his left. It might have been to Samaj. I'm not really sure, but it was a bullet.
0: Yeah,
1: was,
0: he was running left, running had left, pressure, just through, missed him.
1: And
0: bullet.
1: I went, ooh. And it was like, but he's got it. So, like, and I think what happens when you start hitting some passes, you start feeling confident. Right. And I think sometimes, you know, he had, you know, we didn't throw as much in the first two games. He had more opportunities in this game. Coach Chesney even said it. We could have thrown more. We felt like we had him. And I really have to keep emphasizing, like, you want to have your full, the rotation at receiver was different tonight. It was also, and again, I wanted to point this out in the first half, I felt like the rotation was a little tighter.
0: Oh, definitely.
1: And it was a little tighter, and I think you'll see that as the season progresses. Like, Wayne Knight got more carries tonight. And I think that doesn't mean that the other guys, I don't know what it ended up, but at one point early in the game, he had 14, and the others had less. And then you notice there was a concerted effort to have him in the game more. I noticed Leland and Samaj and Brian Rowe in
0: that's
1: the
0: your,
1: game more.
0: That's your top
1: then
0: three.
1: That's your top three.
0: Yeah.
1: And so you noticed that. But then as the game progressed, then you started some other stuff. Because, like, I was watching when Rosenthal didn't play nearly as much in this game, but he was in there with Leland. And they had this, like, another string that came in. And a couple of the biggest plays were when that group was in, because Leland had, I thought, he was like, ooh, maybe he's the, because I already told you that Landon Ellis, I really think he's going to be that third down guy. I really think he's going to be the goal line guy, like we saw him get the touchdown in the end. But if Leland
0: Smith was
1: Smith,
0: the third down guy
1: he
0: tonight.
1: He was, and again, big body.
0: Contested
1: one,
0: catches.
1: One of those catches was up high against a tall guy. So, come on, man. You got your taste. Now show it in practice and keep getting more and more reps. So there's just so many positives. The coverage on defense was interesting. And again, credit to Matt Stevens and Josh Lewin for pointing out this was, we were playing a lot of man. We kind of knew that was going to happen. And the slot receivers, I love that Matt was mentioning this feels like a chip offense because they're utilizing that. And that seam
0: middle
1: route,
0: of the field.
1: That
0: yep.
1: seam route down the field was there, right? They had a lot of, you know, so we got to tighten that up, but we made adjustments. And if it wasn't for the penalties, the adjustments, we would have pulled this one out earlier.
0: Pull
1: it,
0: yep.
1: Because we were moving. Remember, we had the one drive that we were going to score, and Nico had to come out. And by the way, everybody out there listening, Nico is a warrior. Like, I'm going to be honest with you. Like, I don't always pull punches with him because I just see he's so tough. He's not going to care what I say. But whenever I talk about being more consistent as a passer and the little things I'd like to see him improve on, I'm just saying that almost like a coach, like a guy that's been around this game for a really long time. And then when he does the stuff that I know he's capable of, I'm going to interview his butt first.
0: Yep.
1: Because he earned it. Like, he played his best game of the year, maybe his best game as a Bruin tonight. And the offense needed him. They needed him to have those touchdown passes because the defense wasn't quite living up to what they've been. So that, to me, was really, really cool. And that's what you want in a quarterback. And we'd even talked about it, Nick, in the last couple of games. We said he wasn't great, but he did hit some big passes when it mattered the most. And that, to me, is a good character to have as a quarterback.
0: If not this game, then the Penn State game comes to mind when he ran all over the field. This one was a little more passing forward, though. 276 yards, 3 touchdowns, spread the ball around, had 8 different receivers. A lot of Morgan early, Wayne Knight. Caught a couple out of the backfield.
1: Tight end couple.
0: Yeah, I was just about to say, 2 catches for Lofton.
1: Yeah,
0: tight ends combined for 1 catch coming into this game. They double that number thanks to Braden Lofton here tonight. Going back to your rushing numbers you were bringing up, 18 carries for Knight, 13 for Woods, 9 for Thomas. That kind of feels about right.
1: And it's fun. It does feel about right. And what's great is that those other guys are like, hey, wait a second. Like, they're taking advantage of their carries. They're all smiles on the field. When one of them does something great, they're the first ones to celebrate with each other. I love that.
0: How can you be upset when every time you touch the ball, you're getting 6 yards?
1: It's insanity, but I feel like you know you have a team when you're happy, and again, I know that everybody isn't everybody happy for their teammates. Yeah, but when you play the same position as someone, you're happy for them. You are, but you also want to make sure that you're doing a good job.
0: But you're genuinely happy for them because you like them, and they like you, and they're all good people that like being around each other.
1: And I think that they appreciate that they need each other. Because, like you said, you don't want to have a guy getting 30 carries a game.
0: No.
1: You don't make it through the season.
0: They all benefit from each other because, okay, I can maybe take this series off. You two go, and then it's just like this musical chairs. And then Wayne Knight's your closer. We lean on him a little bit more in the second half.
1: So here's what's fun, though. So you have the Anthony Woods touchdown. They're running tough. They run shoulders forward. They run what Wayne Knight does that's unique is his balance is stupid good, dude. He stays so square, and so, like, he doesn't really ever feel like, you know, like Jet and Anthony will get a little forward lean going, and they'll come into you hard, which I love. I love that.
0: Well, how many runs did those two guys have where a Purdue guy was on them,
1: totally,
0: and they just shut him?
1: Totally. And, well, really, the run by Jet where he hurt his That was a great run. I mean, I think that was one of the Wildcats. It was a great run.
0: I got you off topic. You're talking about Knight.
1: Because what Knight does is he almost like anticipates, like it's really hard for me to explain. I'm going to try to do a really good job.
0: He sets up the defender, sets up people,
1: and it's almost like I'm just going to kind of bounce off you. And his size, I think, is a huge advantage for him.
0: Oh, yeah.
1: Because he's got such a

0: low center of gravity, and he's got such good balance that he's just playing with you, and then you throw in a spin and all
1: that. Spin,
0: and
1: like, that spin move
0: like,
1: was.
0: I said, I just, I gasped. I just went, oh, like that was a great play. So I wish I would. You saw it from up here in the booth. It probably looked even better. I had kind of a behind angle, so I was hitting a little bit. And I'm like, how did he get out of that? So
1: just spun inside, and it was. Yeah. Quick. He had just made a juke move, so he goes, he jukes into a spin in. Yeah. In an instant. It happens in a second.
0: That kind of balance and that kind of
1: special
0: is special. And again, I think I've seen enough to say that. I really do. I think he's one of the best running backs in the country. And I think our other two are really freaking good, too. So yeah. It's like, to me, it's like, what a great problem to have.
1: And hats off to this offensive line. They do a lot up front. There's a lot of pulling, you know. You know more of the technical terms, but, you know, those traps where you let this guy go, so then this guy pulls around and gets that defensive end, those kick-out blocks. They have executed all of that very well.
0: Well, and that's why I always say, whenever I interview a running back, I mean, please just do your – I love my old linemen because they're as good as the running backs are, I mean, everybody out there in your car driving home right now, if you stayed, and you should have stayed.
1: Oh, yeah. A lot of them
0: did. If you're driving right now – remember the offensive line and the struggles we had last year. Remember, just it was just.
1: What if
0: so,
1: I don't want to, Wayne?
0: Yeah, well, actually, you should probably block it out. That's true. But, I mean, Nico had to endure a lot. The running backs had to endure a lot. Remember, Anthony and Jet were here. Like, this was a thing. And they hung around because they believed what this coaching staff was selling. And what Coach Smith has done with that offensive line. And what the tight ends have been able to do. Because, remember, and I think Josh Lewin said it really, really well during the broadcast. He said, these tight ends are blockers, man. They're like, they catch. Catching a couple balls is great, but I guarantee you they feel good right now on the bus back to Westwood. They're feeling like, you know what, we had a great game because our running backs ran for over, give me the total, 300 and whatever. How many yards did they have?
1: Well,
0: today?
1: When you include the quarterback, 369 yards on the ground.
0: That's ridiculous. You know, we always used to say whenever UCLA gets to like 250, we never lose. Well, when you get to 360-something, you're gonna win every time.
1: Four things that... Bob Chesney always references that usually equate to a win. Run the ball. We just had that stat. 369, 8 yards per rush. Stop the run. 63 yards on the other side for Purdue. They kept E.G. Boy in check. Yep. Only 3 yards per carry. Win the turnover battle. +3 tonight.
0: Yep.
1: And then I'd have to do some digging, but explosive plays. Purdue certainly had their share in this one.
0: It's
1: going
0: to be close. We need that number.
1: Yeah. I'll go through for the Bruin Insider Show, and we'll have that answer because there were a lot of them.
0: All over the field.
1: I mean, Purdue averaged 20 yards per completion tonight. So that one's probably close, but you definitely win 3 out of 4. Maybe you get 4 out of 4, and at the end, UCLA gets the 14-point win.
0: If you weren't entertained, I don't know. I mean, that was an entertaining football game. You saw some really good players, and let me throw this out there, too. The students that showed up today,
1: yes.
0: And I got to meet Tim Harris, who I had not met before. He was down listening to the Coach Chesney interview in the locker room. And the changes that are being made at UCLA, the multiple buses that were...
1: Over 60 buses, 8,000 students on move-in weekend.
0: It was a really, really nice turnout. I love those seats behind the other team's bench. I think that's brilliant. Let's keep it going. I loved seeing the band here. It's only our third game. I love all of that stuff. It felt like college football tonight. I know it was late. Great win, UCLA's 3-0. I mean, just it's just great.
1: And I just want to also add, 30,000 in here. We obviously want to keep that number climbing. It's a very engaged and active crowd. It felt like more than that number.
0: So we've already learned, and I think it's been reporting like the real numbers. I think that it feels like I've been to a lot of UCLA football games. It felt good. In the first half, it actually felt like the far side, which is really weird, was more crowded than the near side.
1: They didn't have to deal with the sun.
0: Yeah, I mean, it was incredible. And so, like, to me, it felt like a really good crowd. I know the numbers are misleading, but the Rose Bowl, the fans were here. They were cheering like crazy. They never wavered. They were, every fourth down, they were loud. So we got to keep that up. And if we keep winning, we're going to get more. Right.
1: Now this football team keeps playing like this, they're going to have a tough ticket, I think, later in the season. It's going to be a little bit more competitive to get in here. That is certainly the hope. We got to take quick time out. Much more to discuss. UCLA over Purdue in the Big Ten opener. The Bruins are 3-0, 52-38 the final. Back in a moment here on the Westcom Financial Bruin Locker Room Report on the UCLA Bruins Audio Network.
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1: Settling into this early Sunday morning, UCLA passed Purdue 52-38. Bruins scored 24 points in the first half. They scored 28 in the second half. They win the second half. They win the fourth quarter, as they have been doing in these first three games under Bob Chesney. They're now 3-0 and tied with our friends on the other side of town atop the Big Ten. The Bruins and the Trojans, yes, both 1-0 playing conference games. And Nick Cope with Wayne Cook, we were going to take a quick check on the out-of-town scores, and that was an interesting game out in Piscataway. USC gets by Rutgers by a touchdown. Rutgers had a fake punt in that one.
11: Yep.
1: And if not for a pick six at the goal line that USC takes back 99 yards, Rutgers maybe could have forced overtime or won that game. That was a huge swing in that one. But a Rutgers team that looked awful. Lost to UMass, yes, lost to Boston College, and USC going 3 time zones, Oregon on deck, look-ahead spot. They do find a way to get it done, but that was an interesting one.
0: I think that's the difference between what this Purdue team, I think everybody that's seen them play goes, oh, they're playing pretty good football. They're better than they've been. Rutgers looked horrible. Like, literally, the UMass loss was like, really?
1: And like, Rutgers didn't even look that good today for a team who was within seven.
0: And that's when you start talking about, like it's like soccer. Like, is there any way to get Rutgers, like, out of the, you know what I mean? Like,
1: relegation.
0: Let's

0: relegate him. But listen, that coach has won there before.
1: Toronto, right? Yep.
0: He's done this. So they're going to keep fighting. And, you know, SC, I think you're right. I think, and I even noticed this in another one of those games, with their games earlier, where they didn't really show up.
1: Like, they're going to be ready to
0: interested,
1: go.
0: When they're interested, yeah, they're a pretty good team.
1: They're going to be ready to go, yeah, for Oregon, yeah, next Saturday. That'll be a night game at the Coliseum. Couple other games of note real quick. Ole Miss, they beat LSU 32-24. When we talked pregame, Ole Miss was in control, led by 17 at halftime. LSU stormed back, tied the game, but the Rebels do close it out, and they get the win as Lane Kiffin returns to Oxford.
0: Just real quick, I almost made a complete donkey out of myself in the pregame show today. I went
1: not
0: off
1: a donkey, you jinxed them.
0: I won it. I'm like, oh, this is great karma. Lane deserves this. Left his team when they were in the playoffs, and then they came storming back. But I'm really happy that Trinidad Chambliss and the Ole Miss found a way to win. That's a great win for them.
1: You had another top 10 team go down as LSU was 7, Ole Miss was 8, but also number 9, Texas A&M lost at home against Kentucky, 31-21. Just to check the Big Ten, it wasn't a real interesting schedule today. A lot of non-conference games. Michigan State hung in there in the first half against number 3 Notre Dame, but the Irish get a 27-10 win. But Indiana won big. Ohio State won big. Penn State, Iowa, Michigan all winning big. Minnesota over Akron. So not a whole lot there, although the team on deck for UCLA, Maryland, they did lose at home. They played a game. They had Virginia Tech coming in, and a Virginia Tech got the win at 35-26. Very curious to see Malik Washington. He did his part in this game. He had 359 yards and 3 touchdowns. We were impressed with him here at the Rose Bowl last year as a freshman and now into his sophomore season.
0: I think it's interesting because the SEC loves to talk about it's not just at the top. You know, that's their new argument because the Big Ten's won 3 in a row. It's the depth. It's everybody. And I think that what you're going to see, I actually think the middle of the Big Ten is deeper this year. And I'm including
1: deeper than the SEC.
0: I think it's deeper than it's been. I think it's deeper than it's been.
1: Yeah.
0: Obviously, we have more teams in our conference, but UCLA's moving up. I think we're going to see that already. I think some of the teams, you know, Minnesota's probably, it seems like Minnesota's always where they are.
1: 7-8 wins, baby.
0: You know, Northwestern looks better.
1: Yeah, they rolled Colorado 41-7.
0: And that's a good win for them. I really do believe that the middle's going to be deeper. I still think it's Ohio State at the top and Oregon's a little, maybe, you know, who knows?
1: Indiana.
0: Michigan, who knows? But Indiana's
1: still Indiana and
0: I think
1: Ohio
0: those
1: State
0: two
1: at the top
0: are separating themselves a little bit. Oregon was there, but I think they've shown some weaknesses, so they dropped down a little bit. But I think there's going to be a big middle. So there's going to be a huge fight to see who's going to be in that 3-4-5 spot.
1: And USC with a chance to prove itself against Oregon next Saturday.
0: Yeah, and if they show up, like if I'm going to pick right now, I'm leaning towards the Trojans in that one. And I mean, again, it's right after a game. We won. It's after midnight. You know, it's like I just want to go home and eat. But I think SC when they play the way they can, I've seen them look really good. Oregon so far this year, both times I've watched them, like the Boise game and the Oklahoma State game, I'm like, this does not look like the team that the media told me they were.
1: Yeah. Well, I know they were playing Portland State. It was a different offense. Just what they were running, it was different. So I'm very fascinated to see that one. Of course, we'll be making our way home after the Maryland game. Hopefully, we can catch that on the plane. Let's look ahead just a little bit what we want to see out of this UCLA team next week on the road. We'll do that on the other side. One final break here on the postgame show. Once again, the final score here at the Rose Bowl, UCLA 52, Purdue 38. 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
8: Wayne Knight, one of the leading men tonight for UCLA in their 52-38 win over Purdue. 177 yards and two touchdowns on the ground for Mr. Knight, who's got eight scores in his first three games in a Bruin uniform. Nick Cope, Wayne Cook here on the Westcom Financial Bruin Locker Room Report.
9: I walked off the field right behind Wayne Knight, like through the tunnel, and everybody's like yelling, "Wayne, Wayne," and I'm just like, "Yeah, thank you." And I went, "Oh, it's
8: no,
9: Wayne,
8: we don't want to talk to no, we want to talk to the guy who scored two touchdowns and ran for almost 200 yards."
9: I said, "Oh, you guys are so nice, but he's even good at the promos."
8: Oh, yeah, he nailed it. Mean, that was so fun. I went on, they had that media day for the local folks, and I went in with a headset and had 20 guys and coaches awesome. Record all of those, and they all did a great job. So, yeah, glad. Thanks to Josh Rodriguez back in the studio for dropping that in for us. So, Maryland on deck, Travel across the country for the first time this season. Mentioned Maryland lost. We saw them last year. They've got that quarterback, Malik Washington, back. Their defense was good last year. They're good again this year. As far as UCLA moving forward, you love what you saw offensively. Just, yeah, rinse, repeat. Let's do that again. Easier said than done. One thing that I think everyone wants to see improve, another double-digit day in the penalty department, 12 for 103. Bob Chesney kind of intimated, yeah, I didn't really agree with a few of those tonight. The Bruins had twice as many as Purdue. Be that as it may, maybe UCLA could have put this game away a little bit earlier. There were defensive penalties that extended drives. At the same time, this team plays hard, and there's a little bit of a trade-off there, and when you're winning games, you can stomach it a little bit more, but you'd like some fewer penalties, for sure.
9: Absolutely, and you could kind of, like, if you really think about it, this team plays really hard. Like, everybody that came to the game and has watched this Bob Chesney era that's so excited is I don't care if it's the running backs. I don't care if it's Jalen and Sammy. I don't care if it's Scooter and Roderick. I don't care who we're talking about, right? They play hard. There's a ton of competition. They play hard. And when you play hard, yeah, sometimes mistakes happen. And if you really think about it, the first touchdown, do you think Purdue knew that this team's going to pursue 900 miles an hour? Yeah. and they fake a throw out to the right. They come back across to the left, and they get a touchdown. So they took advantage of UCLA's aggressiveness a little bit, which

0: I can live with. I really can't. But I 100% agree with you. Okay, we see this now. We still have to do our job. We can pursue like crazy, but we can't over-pursue. We can still got to keep backside contained. We still got to do our job. And then when we're coming, like the late hit on the quarterback, Sammy's, he wants a sack so bad.
1: And he's falling
0: down. He's falling down and he's going at the court and he comes in too low. They're going to call that every time. But it was a total effort play. So you kind
1: of. That's what a lot of these are, at least. They are effort plays. You didn't have, I think, just a couple procedural.
0: Just a couple. So again, just quickly, you got to clean that up. You've seen this defense play really well. Your team's winning the fourth quarter. So these are good problems to have. So clean it up. Maryland's a very winnable game, but as you pointed out, a very good team, and it's going to be, as Coach Chesney, it's going to be hard. It's never not hard. This college football thing is always hard. But to quote the great line from Jimmy Dugan from A League of Their Own, it's supposed to be hard. It's the hard that makes it great. If it wasn't hard, anybody could do it. So let's do that.
1: Well, I'll tell you what's not hard. Doing these broadcasts every Saturday with you guys. Thanks to our crew, Dave Lapierre, Stats and Spot Work up in the booth, Trevor Campbell, our engineer, Josh Rodriguez, our board operator, and Hannah Goldsobel, our coordinating producer. For Wayne Cook, Matt Stevens, and Josh Lewin, Nick Cope is saying good night here from Pasadena. Our next broadcast will be next Saturday from College Park, Maryland. Pre-game at 9 a.m. Pacific, kickoff at 10:30 a.m. Until then, good night from the Rose Bowl Stadium. UCLA is 3-0 after a 52-38 victory over Purdue. Fours up and go Bruins. Here we go. The Bruins to win it. If this kick is good, it's on the way. Blow the trumpet, some triumphant. And the Bruins win it. 0-0's on the clock.
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2: The proceeding has been a presentation of the UCLA Bruins Audio Network. Meanwhile, in California.
6: I hope teachers can get all the abortion vacations they want. On those national holidays, is Planned Parenthood even open?
7: Grok says, California has some of the most expansive abortion access in the United States. You can pretty much get one anywhere but the airport.
6: Unless they want to convert one of those lactation lounges.
2: Shining a spotlight on the insane asylum that is modern day California. John and Randy, noon to 3 on KABC. We now resume the program already in progress.
8: Intrigue that I was trying to explain before, but he perceives that playing the loyal, that hero to America, Kamala Harris, no.
9: Oh,
8: she ran, I wouldn't. Oh, right. Of course not.
9: If George Washington runs, all of us will stand aside. He will run unopposed because we all are in agreement. He should be.
8: Yeah, he looks less grasping. He looks like a team player. He doesn't anger the current queen of Democratic politics, who's probably AOC anyway. But yeah, it's a calculating thing. He doesn't mean a word he says.
9: So here's a dumb guy take. What's with his mannerisms, his hand gestures? He's got the most awkward, unnatural, the way he sits, the way he moves his body, the way he gestures is really weird. I've seen enough of those videos where it's just, I don't know what that is. It's kind of it's quite effeminate. I almost hate to say that because that doesn't matter, but it is. He's just got a very kind of weird flappy. I don't know what it is.
8: Didn't at some point in our career we accused him of wearing panties? I can't remember, but
9: sure
8: that
9: you did.
8: Perhaps. I have no idea. He's an odd duck. Of course, I'm not welcome amongst Marin County elite, so I don't know how they act.
9: Right.
8: Like that, apparently.
9: Huh. I don't. That's a new thing.
8: What's that? That acting like he does?
9: No, the not running against people because you think, because you're friends or. You think they deserve the nomination?
8: Well, yeah. You're assuming he means it. Like I said, he doesn't mean a word he says.
9: Okay, you think Marco Rubio means it when he says, if JD runs, I won't run?
8: I actually do think that.
9: But why? Yeah. That again, that's a new thing.
8: It's a totally different question because he's a totally different human being. I think, A, he perceives that as the sitting VP, he's just the presumptive go-to guy plus, at this point, he gains nothing by even hinting that he might run. What I was going to say is I have no plans to run or no. And then later you jump in with both feet at what you always intended to do. That's as old as the hills. So they're just dressing it up differently, I think.
9: Okay. I think Newsom is formidable. Unfortunately, I think Kamala Harris is embarrassing. So, if she runs, that'll be something.
8: Gavin does not have anywhere near the chops it takes on a national level.
9: Okay, if she does run, do you think he honors his commitment and sits this one out? I think that'd be a huge mistake. Barack Obama's the only one who played this right in the last how many years? You got to go when you're hot. That whole, I'll wait for the next time. Things move so fast in 4 years 8 years. You're just... Chris Christie waiting and just, you don't want to wait. When you're hot and you got the attention of people, you got to go. So you think he'll actually sit out if Kamala the idiot runs?
8: No. Like I said, he shares this in common with Rubio. There is no good that comes of saying, I'm going to take you on right now. Like, it's actually straight out of Sun Tzu and the Chinese, what is it, the 112 principles or 26, or I can't remember. It's in a book right over there. One of the main strategies is do not show yourself as an enemy until the last second. Be benign, be cooperative, be friendly, act like an ally or at least a valuable trading partner until the second you need to turn. So that's what they're doing.
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13: A cumulus.
15: A quick change of plans for the president visiting Camp David this weekend. The president has returned early from Camp David after a security alert was issued in the Middle East. Trump was scheduled to spend the weekend at the presidential retreat north of Washington, but cut his trip short and returned to the White House Saturday night. No reason was given for his early return, though it comes after the State Department issued an alert advising Americans in the region to, quote, exercise heightened vigilance and prepare for potential travel disruptions as tensions

0: En garde!
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5: OpenAI has found new reports of artificial intelligence models showing unexpected or concerning behavior. This is AI firms face pressure to be more transparent about their development process. Affordability seems to be the top issue for voters in California.
6: But in the race for governor, a candidate's position on affordability and cost of living is very important. According to the latest poll from the Public Policy Institute of California, most Californians expect tough economic times and say rising prices have caused hardship. Democratic candidate for Governor Javier Becerra holds a strong lead over Republican Steve Hilton. Becerra has the support of 60% of likely voters, while Hilton has 38%. I'm Dina Kodiak.
5: The San Francisco International Airport completing a summer-long runway repaving project a few days ahead of schedule. That's the latest. I'm Bob Montague.
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8: Traveling through Alhambra on the 10 West between Fremont and the 710, a four-vehicle crash. All lanes are blocked. Over in Santa Clarita on the 14 North between Via Princesa and Sand Canyon, a three-vehicle crash. Fire department's on the scene. All lanes are blocked and traffic's fully stopped from Golden Valley. Over in Marina del Rey on the 90 East between Culver and Centinela, a motorcycle crash. All lanes are blocked.
9: You know what's funny about the term tit for tat?
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4: 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We're Armstrong and Getty.
5: My goodness, what a week. The artificial intelligence, will it kill us all? Discussion, fascinating. Plus, musical artists lecturing their audiences about the Palestinians. How do we feel about that? And much, much more, including a great battle against an incursion against free speech.
4: Yeah, the Armstrong and Getty Show is 20 hours of live radio every week, and we distill it down to the very best. If you want the podcast, get Armstrong and Getty On Demand, the best weekend talk show in America. When Tim Sandifer texts me and says, "This is the most egregious violation of freedom of speech I've ever seen in my career," that got my attention.
5: Indeed. And here he is, the aforementioned Mr. Sandifer of the Goldwater Institute that is, as usual, fighting for free speech and liberty of all sorts. Vice President for Legal Affairs at the Goldwater Institute, Tim Sandifer. Tim, how are you?
6: I'm great. Thanks for having me back.
5: Oh, it's our pleasure. We want to hear all about this.
6: I'm always worried when you bring out that George Will quote, because you know what they do with treasure? They bury it. I'm not sure that.
4: Not appreciated.
5: Maybe they'll
4: in this
5: assign
4: lifetime.
5: You a park ranger to protect you. I don't know.
4: So tell us this egregious violation. Tell us the story.
6: Well, unfortunately, it's the latest in what seems like a series of increasingly aggressive moves by public school officials to try and silence criticism of themselves. This is a case in New Jersey where a kid showed up at school with a gun and the cops grabbed him and everything. And it was all caught on surveillance video and they had a lockdown at the school, but the school didn't tell parents that there was a lockdown. They said instead, "Oh, we had a drill today at school, nothing to be afraid of." And then it turned out that actually there had been a kid at the school with a gun, and the surveillance video of the incident leaked to the local newspaper. And the local newspaper published the video of the incident on their website, which they have an absolute First Amendment right to do. The Supreme Court has been totally clear that the media have a right to publish information that they find, even if that information was somehow illegally obtained in some way. But this was the newspaper didn't steal this video or anything like that. Nevertheless, the school sued the newspaper and got the court to order them to remove the video from their website and not to talk about it on their website.
4: Wow.
6: After that, the court, it's totally insane. A clear prior restraint in violation of the First Amendment. It could not be a clearer violation of the First Amendment to do this. Now, the judge has since then modified his order. And he has said, okay, you can put up the video as long as you blur out the student's face and as long as you get the school district's permission before you post it, which is, again, insanely unconstitutional. And what's really frustrating about this case is that the courts in New Jersey are slow walking it. This happened in July, and the court isn't even going to hear the appeal until October. So what we're talking about is months of censorship by a local judge, and he's going to get away with it. And I'm sorry to say, this is definitely not the first time we've seen cases of this sort, although this is definitely the most egregious.
4: Well, so is this a politics thing, or what's the ideology behind not wanting the public to see a kid at school with a gun?
6: What the judge says is there are really strict rules about the privacy of personal information for students being released to the public in New Jersey, and we don't want to cause harm to this student by publishing this information about the fact that he brought a freaking gun to a school.
4: As opposed to harm to all the other students and their families to not know that a gun was brought to school.
6: Now, you might remember a couple years ago, I did a case in Virginia where two parents got information from the schools about how much the school was spending on their legal fees, because these parents thought they were spending too much. And the school gave them the information as they were required to do by law. And then the parents put it on their website and said, "Look at how much money they're spending on lawyers." And then the school turned around and sued them for that and said, "Oh, wait, we gave you the wrong documents. We meant to give you these other documents. You have to give those back to us and take them down from your website." And sure enough, a trial court judge said, "Oh, yeah, that sounds reasonable," and ordered them to take it down from the website. We went to court at the Goldwater Institute representing these parents and got that overturned. And the court said, yeah, that's a pretty obvious violation of freedom of press. But this is the kind of thing we're seeing a lot of nowadays, where school districts are suing parents in an effort to silence any kind of criticism of them, and judges keep going along with it. It's really outrageous.
4: Well, since the schools are doing so well, and 100% of kids who graduate can read and do math at proficient levels, I guess I'll give them a pass. Oh,
6: yeah,
4: wait, that's right. That's not the case. Right.
2: I have so many questions, but one of the things at work here, I just had a conversation about this the other day about, and Jack, it may have been, I think it was with you, we were talking about some incredible malfeasance, theft, waste of money in the government, but because it happened like last year, people are like, well, yeah, it's like everybody has had this dodge in their real life. Did you buy another golf shirt? Oh, I bought this months ago. Oh, okay. There's something about that. And so I think what's the ideology at work here, Jack, as you asked, is ass covering, self ass covering.
6: Yeah, right.
2: And the slow walking just leads to, look, this is ancient history. Can we move on?
4: Right.
6: That's right.
4: But,
6: that's right.
2: But from a constitutional point of view, I have sympathy for the student privacy question. But if you're talking about prior restraint of the press and making them take down stuff that's been, I mean, the Supreme Court, there's not even a question whether they can have that information, publish it based on that concern. Well, give me the full list of concerns that can justify prior restraint of the press. I would like to have that list in front of me, please.
6: I mean, remember in the 1970s, Daniel Ellsberg stole documents from the Pentagon during a time of war. And those were published in the New York Times and the Washington Post, and the U.S. Supreme Court said that's fine. The First Amendment protects the right of the newspapers to publish military documents stolen from the Pentagon in the middle of a war. Well, if that's protected by the First Amendment, then certainly the surveillance footage of a crime occurring at a school. And, you know, Joe, I agree that I'm sympathetic with student privacy in some respects. But there's no privacy right when you take a gun onto school grounds. I'm sorry. This is
2: sure.
6: Certainly if there's no privacy right against flock cameras, you know, taking the picture of my license plate every time I dare to drive through an intersection. Well, surely there's no privacy right when a kid brings a gun to a school.
4: You're clearly on the side of the flock camera thing that I'm on. We should join together and march in the street, the two of us.
2: You know, I'm not soft on crime.
6: We're going to build the panopticon one step at a time by saying, well, that makes sense.
4: Exactly. But it wasn't just we keep talking about the video. They weren't allowed to have a story about it, right?
6: Isn't right. That what he said? That's right. They weren't at first. They were not allowed to even publish about the fact. Now that has been taken away by this trial judge who said, well, maybe I went too far. You think?
2: Wow. Is there any judicial equivalent of a trial judge who's that, A, stupid, and B, unconstitutional? Is there some sort of slapping they can get? The Supreme Court send, like, their youngest, beefiest guy, maybe Kavanaugh, there to just slap the guy?
6: To me, what's really shocking is that the
2: actually,
6: people
2: it might be Kagan now that I think about it.
4: I was going to say, I don't want Kagan slapping me.
2: Yeah.
6: The people litigating this court asked the New Jersey Supreme Court to take the case, and it refused. So now it's in the ordinary appellate court, and they're just going to hear it on the ordinary long, slow schedule. Well, of course, censorship, you know, the longer this goes on, the more effective the censorship is. So that if in October the Court of Appeals says, yeah, the trial judge made a mistake, well, it's too late by that point, right? So unfortunately, it's not just one judge who is refusing to respect the First Amendment. So we filed an amicus brief, a friend of the court brief in this case, in the Court of Appeal, pointing this out, that the problem isn't just the censorship in the first place. It's also that the courts aren't acting quickly enough to stop school officials from gaming the system to silence criticism of themselves.
2: To paraphrase the wonderful and ancient saying about justice, truth delayed is truth denied.
6: Yeah, that's exactly right. Yeah.
4: Well, yeah. I hate when you get into politics on all these things and acting like that's what's going on or whatever. But is this just the power of the up with public schools, teachers, unions thing that schools can do no wrong? Is that what's driving all this?
6: I think that does drive some of it. Another case that we're litigating right now at the Goldwater Institute in Rhode Island, we represent a parent who saw

0: documents under the public records laws about what was being taught to her kid in school. And she's allowed to ask that. And the school said, you know, you have to ask it. When she requested the documents, the school unions, the teacher union sued her in order to stop her from getting the documents, which she's legally allowed to do. That was, what, 3 or 4 years ago. And the courts have been so slow in hearing this case that we finally got our argument in front of the trial judge a couple of weeks ago. And then after the hearing, he came to us and said, oh, by the way, I have to recuse myself. So who knows where that case is going to go now.
1: Yeah, this is just the iron law of bureaucracy writ large, Jack. Yeah. I think the teachers unions exist to protect the teachers unions. The school administration exists to protect the school administration. And if they find time to miseducate the kids in their free time, maybe they will. Maybe not.
0: Also, Joe, there's another factor. Never underestimate the damage that can be done by a public school lawyer who has no idea what he's doing. It's amazing how badly advised a lot of public school employees are about what the law actually requires. And very often these crazy things happen in schools. And when you ask why, they say, well, we thought we were legally required to do that. And they honestly do, because they have no idea what they're doing a lot of the time. And that causes tremendous damage.
1: Well, Tim, as you know, my daughter's in law school right now, and somebody's got to finish last in their class.
2: Right.
1: That's all right. It's just reality.
2: So is this the equivalent of, like, because I've been talking about I'm on Zepbound, and the doctor, well, I was going to use my finger quotes, but it's an actual doctor. But that's where they end up. They were working up for one of these for-profit Zepbound companies and rubber stamping everybody that wants to go on the drug. That's the people that was the bottom of the medical class. So is this where the bottom of lawyer class ends up, representing public schools?
0: It probably would be considered unprofessional for me to take you up on that.
1: There you go. Look at the ethics. Look at the big ethics on this one. Tim Sandifer of the Goldwater Institute on the line.
2: I got a question of the news of the day. Do you use AI much?
0: I have been using it lately because I've been trying to revive my high school French. And so what I've done is I've asked Google AI to help me with that we have a conversation going, and then it identifies all my grammar errors so that I can try and improve. And it's
2: great.
0: Amazing.
2: Yeah.
0: Amazing how well it works.
2: I've heard it's fantastic, because I'm going to use it as a math tutor for my kid.
0: Yeah.
2: In a bunch of ways. Do you think it's going to kill us all in 10 years?
0: No, but I do think it's going to cause a lot of havoc as we try and figure out how to use it. And we're already seeing that in the legal profession. Every week, it seems, you find some lawyer has had AI write his brief for him. And then it turns out it's making stuff up and citing cases that don't exist. And he gets in trouble and gets slapped and gets fined and gets fired. And then somebody else does it. In fact, a couple weeks ago, there was a judge who issued an opinion that AI wrote that had all sorts of fake stuff in there. I mean,
1: whoops.
0: Lawyer. And this boggles my mind, because this is why we went to law school. The writing the stuff is the fun part. That's the fun part of the law. Why in the world would you have the computer write it for you? Are you going to hire a computer to kiss your wife also?
2: My sense, based on recent experiences, the fun part is billing. But you're the perfect person to ask this question, because you've been talking to us about, like, regulatory capture and that sort of stuff for decades. You've been telling us about how a business will start to do well, and then they get regulations passed so they can't have any competition. Do you think that's what's going on with Anthropic? And
0: I have not been following the story closely enough to have a real opinion about that, but a lot of people that I respect say yes, that's exactly what's happening, that those who are far advanced in the AI world are using the government to prevent competition against themselves, which of course is always bad for humanity.
2: Right.
0: There's so much we have to learn. And although, yeah, there's some things about AI that are a little unnerving and a little scary, but it's amazing the progress that has been made in just the past couple of years. You know, these self-driving cars, that's AI. How many lives has self-driving cars already saved in just the amount of time that they've been operating? I had a robot deliver my dinner to me the other day, so I didn't have to go out. I mean, drive-thrus used to be the lazy option. Now I don't even have to go to the drive-thru.
1: Wow.
0: No, I love AI. I think it's very cool. I just think humanity really needs to know what it's doing in order to be its parent and not its child.
1: saving lives and delivering deliciousness, AI. Tim Sander for the Goldwater Institute, support them and what they do. It's fabulous. And also, we would be remiss if we did not mention your latest book, Proclaiming Liberty, John Adams, Thomas Jefferson, and the Declaration of Independence, is perhaps the best book I have ever read about the founding of our country. It's fantastic. Read it, everybody. Thanks, Tim.
0: Thank you, guys.
1: All right,
2: we need to be its parent, not its child. That's pretty good.
3: Jack Armstrong and Joe Getty.
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3: Sharon's most recent tour grossed nearly $900 million. In addressing the fallout today, he posted, "I've spent this week trying to build bridges, to find a solution, and unfortunately, I was unable to do so." In a statement, McElmoore said that Sharon told him New England's Patriot owner Robert Kraft had rallied other stadium owners and said if McElmoore stays on the tour, then they wouldn't be allowed to play in their venues.
4: Now, I don't even care who's the opening act in bands I love, and Ed Sheeran's a great songwriter. This is not about which band is playing on his tour. It's about Macklemore, the rapper singer guy, making harsh screeds in favor of the quote-unquote Palestinians and against Israel from the stage on Ed Sheeran's tour.
5: And not just, I don't know if we have in the audio of Macklemore what he's saying on stage, but not just pro-Palestine and people cheer, and then you go back into your song. Long screeds about it.
4: And demanding the agreement of the audience.
5: I'd walk out on that.
4: Yeah.
5: I'd walk out on that.
4: So promoters and venue owners said, "We're not having that. You can't have Macklemore if you're going to play our hall." And so the business people said, "Macklemore, you got to go." Then
5: Why do you think that happened? That the owners of these stadiums drew a line there? Because, I mean, I saw Bruce Springsteen. I've seen lots of bands say lots of political stuff. Where did this cross the line?
4: Great question. I don't know exactly. I mean, it wasn't like it was 75 arena owners. It was a handful. So you'd have to ask them. It's a good question. But anyway, the opening acts quit, and the Irish folk group that was Sheeran's band on the tour, they quit too. Said Phineas, the brother of singer Billie Eilish, who was part of the tour, quote, "Artists must not be silenced when they speak up for the oppressed."
6: Set free Palestine. I want those words to be loud and clear. So the people from Gaza all the way to the occupied West Bank know that we have not forgotten them.
5: All right.
4: So you're going there to see Ed Sheeran play his well-crafted, sensitive, folky songs. But this is not about music. So it was funny. I had just come across a great piece by Mark Sarnoff that was addressed to college freshmen. Entitled "If You Care About Justice, Beware the Free Palestine Movement," and

0: And it's so good. He talks about, you know, you go to college and it inspires you to want to make the world a better place. But then he writes, danger lurks on campus. You'll be tempted by misguided ideologies that prey on that very yearning to make the world a better place. In fact, you probably do before your first class. You're going to see free Palestine slogans, et cetera, from the moment you move into your dorm, right? And then he gets into the gist of his article. In the months ahead, you'll hear that Israel, and all of these are in quotes, is an apartheid state that is occupying the land of the dispossessed Palestinian people while committing genocide in Gaza. Every element of this narrative is false, but it is a familiar and depressingly effective strategy. And he gets into some of the history of it, that the Nazis portrayed the Jews as alien intruders who did not belong in Europe, accusing them of heinous acts such as the medieval blood libel that Jews used the blood of murdered children in their religious rituals, etc. Germans, who at the time were the most highly educated people on earth, fell for it, and the Holocaust was the result. And he mentions, and few people know this or remember this, the two narratives are not merely similar, they're related. The Grand Mufti of Jerusalem spent World War II broadcasting Nazi propaganda in Arabic from Berlin. And after the war, Arab nationalists continued the fight for Judenrein to be free of Jews. And it was the genius of the Soviet-trained propagandist Yasser Arafat. He was a Marxist-trained propagandist and terrorist to package this narrative for campus leftists in the West.
1: Well, maybe Macklemore will respond to that. I can't believe all these musicians are giving up all that money and attention. And
0: well, and it's what they've dreamed of doing, playing music.
1: Right.
0: Go play music. Preach politics on your own time, you morons.
1: You morons.
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3: 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KABC.
4: One person dead, two more seriously hurt after a fishing boat crashed into rocks near the Golden Gate Bridge. Officials say a vessel had ran into some rocks and then was capsizing. A U.S. senator from California fighting back against selling part of Yosemite.
5: The Trump administration wants to sell off a corner of Yosemite for a hotel developer to build an access road, but Senator Alex Padilla from Los Angeles has got a problem with it.
6: The proposal flies in the face of everything that the National Park Service and system stand for.
5: He says Californians don't like the idea.
6: Not supported by the people of California. Frankly, we find it pretty offensive.
5: Padilla submitted a letter saying that he's got bipartisan support to toss out the proposal. I'm Jason Campadonia.
4: Santa Monica police released body camera footage of a fatal officer-involved shooting at Palisades Park. It was during a domestic violence call. That's the latest. I'm Bob Montague.
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3: My goodness, what a week. The artificial intelligence, will it kill us all? Discussion, fascinating. 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
5: Sarkisian and Rowe making headlines with the head coach appearing to blow her off during a post-game interview. That interview moment going viral on social media, then sparking a fake AI video showing Sarkisian backhanding Rowe, knocking her to the ground. Manning apologizing on Instagram, saying, "I know my words and actions were hurtful to a lot of people. I specifically want to apologize to Holly Rowe for what she has personally had to deal with because of my comments," adding, "I have a ton of respect for her and appreciate her showing me grace in this moment."
4: Arch. Don't ever apologize to these people. Don't.
3: No, he has to. I wish we had the audio of what he said. Because
4: we have it.
3: You know,
4: we have it.
3: Clip
4: 16.
3: Wonderful.
4: Here we go.
3: Okay.
6: Y'all seen that one? That's a good one. Of him slapping Holly Rowe.
4: A college kid laughed at a meme. Oh my God.
3: An AI video of somebody he knows doing something he would never, ever do in real life. And the 20-year-old man or whatever this kid is, whatever his age is, he laughed and said, "Oh, that's a good one." And now we all have to come out with our statements that violence against women is abhorrent, which, of course, it is. Blah, blah, blah.
4: See, I would be a bad

0: public relations manager, because I would dig in. I would say, no, we're not apologizing for this. I laughed. It didn't mean anything. Of course, I don't promote violence. It's funny because it's over the top. That's why it's funny. It's funny because nobody would ever do that. That's what people are laughing about. It's so outlandish. That's the point of the joke.
1: Right, right.
0: And I'd forgotten about it till this. Yes, Katie? You have an opinion on this?
2: Oh, no. I thought the video was hilarious, and I bet you there are other chicks that thought it was funny, too.
0: You know who laughed at it? Practically everybody who saw it.
2: Yeah, come
0: on. And him laughing at it, a college kid, of all things, laughing at it.
1: Official on-air meeting. We've got to come up with, and I know we have it somewhere in the archives, the Ricky Gervais bit about why people laugh at things they find abhorrent. What's going on psychologically? And this pretense that the moral, would be moral superiors use, that he laughed, therefore he thought it was funny, therefore he is a bad person. And as a good person, I am now above him and will lecture him at length and make him grovel at my feet. Because that's what's going on here.
0: And to make him say the words, I apologize for all the hurt and pain that I've caused. No hurt and pain was received by that reporter. Good Lord. And then I liked this angle particularly, because it's one of my favorite Saturday Night Live bits of all time. Hey, his uncle, Peyton Manning. Remember when they had that bit for the United Way where he was a quarterback with a bunch of little kids out in the field and he was drilling them in the face with a football saying, come on, catch the ball. What do you want to lose? I mean, it was just hilarious.
1: Because it was so outrageous, right? And out of character.
0: Right.
1: Duh. But Jack, that attitude doesn't allow you to come off as the moral paragon.
0: That was one of the funniest things, Sarah. The fact that Peyton Manning agreed to do that is so funny. So funny.
3: Stuck the kid in the outhouse. I remember that.
0: Yeah, he put the kid in the outhouse and made him stay in there because he couldn't catch the ball.
1: He's firing just BBs across the field at these little kids.
0: And then he hits on a woman in the park in front of the kids. Hi, I'm Peyton.
1: So good.
0: What? Two more quick football things before we get serious about this sort of thing.
1: A quick note, and this will factor into our Macklemore, Ed Sheeran, Palestinian discussion at the bottom of the hour. And I just came across this. Kevin Williamson was writing about something else, but the when Cicero said this, and my Latin pronunciation is non-existent, and I never took it, but esse quam videre, to be rather than to seem. We have such a online look at me, look at me, look at me society. Everybody's crafted their lives around what they seem to be. And nobody bothers being whatever. It doesn't matter.
0: Oh, God, that whole tiresome, somebody makes a joke about something, you think it's funny. Oh, so you think violence against women is funny. You think hitting a woman is funny. Oh, my God, that's such an easy thing to do.
1: Yeah.
0: Oh, that's so weak. Couple things. Speaking of the Mannings, I never watched the Manning cast. I don't know if you all know this exists, but Peyton and his brother Eli both won two Super Bowls. They sit there in their living rooms and watch the game and comment on it. And you can watch it. Well, anyway, so I was watching a little bit of that yesterday. Actually, it was a tweet that said, if you think you understand what's going on in the game, listen to this. And it was an interception that Bo Nix threw against the Chiefs on Monday Night Football. And Peyton and Eli explaining what happened there, it almost makes me embarrassed to ever comment on anything that ever happens.
1: Yeah, I love the Manning cast. I watch it more than I watch Monday Night Football, which is what they're commenting on. And it's absolutely showed me how little I know about the NFL, which is an incredibly complex game.
0: Oh, especially for the quarterback. And so if you're yelling, what'd you do that for? Actually, there's a pretty funny clip of Bo Nix in the post-game conference. He had to be feeling pretty bad because they're a really good team and they got embarrassed on Monday Night Football. But explain the interception. I dropped back and I threw it to the other team.
1: All he said. Oh, I love him.
0: Yeah.
1: I'm a fan.
0: He was not in a mood for that sort of thing. This is not sports, but this is funny. So on Monday Night Football, of course, Taylor Swift's up there in the suite doing her thing with some other celebrities, I guess, because it was Monday Night Football. Tom Cruise is sitting there next to Taylor Swift and having long conversations with her about something. But anyway, the meme going around on Twitter was a picture of Tom Cruise just talking endlessly, and Taylor Swift nodding her head, kind of with that, okay, sure. And Tom Cruise, according to this meme, was saying, Xenu was an alien dictator.

0: from 75 million years ago who transported billions of beings to Earth, placed them around volcanoes, and killed them with hydrogen bombs. Anyway, I think you and Travis would be great members.
1: Which Scientology
0: is really
1: pitch.
0: Funny.
1: That is really funny.
0: Tried to recruit Taylor and Travis to Scientology, which he may have done.
1: Yeah, yeah. He's one of the biggest stars on the planet, but I've bored attractive women before. And, I could see the look on her face was, you know, everybody in the world wants to talk to me and you're talking to me too much and it's getting boring.
0: And I kind of want to watch my husband play.
1: Yeah. So shut up, would you? And you're shorter than you look on screen. Everybody says that. I know, but you are.
0: I'm significantly taller than you, which is interesting.
1: Yeah. Speaking of attractive women, and the next person to send a, I don't think she's hot at all, email. Oh my God. Grow up. Sydney Sweeney derangement syndrome. It's become a thing.
0: Is your goal to just make me tired today?
1: Yes. This is making me tired. I find you too energetic today. So I'm really trying to bring you down. How am I doing?
0: I have a 4 hour, minimum 3 hour, possibly 4 hour Zoom lawyer call today with multiple lawyers that I just can't shake the fact that I have to do this afternoon.
1: If I were not in your position of having two children to raise, I would seriously consider hurling myself off a cliff.
0: cost of it alone, let alone trying to make decisions, and each one of them being very expensive.
1: Oh, boy. Is now an apropos time to listen to the allegedly raunchy pumpkin.
0: Set up the pumpkin thing again. Where's this pumpkin?
1: Michael,
0: pumpkins,
1: help us here.
0: Pumpkins don't talk.
1: Well, not generally.
2: This is a TikTok video, and basically the deal is it's a mother, and this is just the recording of the doll. But the whole point is that this is an upset parent saying, how could this toy come out with this song?
1: And in a long line of alleged obscenities or sexual commands by various toys. Yeah, okay. All right, very good. Let's hear the Jabberin' Jack children's pumpkin toy.
3: Who wants to be wicked for one night? A kiss for you.

0: How would you like to scream all night?
1: What?
0: I'll fill you full of fright.
1: What?
0: Guide you with the darkest deeds.
1: What the hell?
0: And spoil you with my roasted pumpkin seeds.
2: That sounds good.
3: So that's pretty funny if it's for adults. Pretty funny. But
2: yeah, what's the intended market for it? Is it actually a children's toy?
4: Well, they did change it. I guess that was an earlier version. It has been changed since.
3: Well, for adults, it's perfectly fine and kind of funny. And I can see that giving to a girlfriend or...
5: Yeah, this could easily be a piece of Halloween decoration in an adult's house. Like, this isn't just marketed for kids.
3: But it's not for kids.
2: No.
3: I'm going to fill you with my pumpkin pie or whatever.
5: The seeds. I think the mom bought this for her kids. And but it isn't being marketed as such.
2: Right. Okay. So any outrage is feigned, but just before you buy the Jabberin' Jack children's or Jabberin' Jack pumpkin, don't do it for your kids.
3: We're going to wake up.
2: It's going to slow jam you right into bed.
3: We're going to wake
5: hide
3: up alone.
5: Hide your kids.
3: Alone
5: hide
3: again.
5: Your wife.
3: Yeah, no kidding.
2: That is one damn sexy pumpkin, though.
3: Oh, it is. Kind of turned me on.
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3: Practice makes perfect. Anyway, obviously a crazy woke person, but interesting, because we're always talking about this. She's obviously very bright and well-spoken, but intelligence and wisdom and perspective and ideology are completely different elements in the equation of what kind of person that is.
4: I'm a non-practicing white.
3: That is pathetic, and she is a woke-a-doodle.
4: I practice 20 minutes a day with a metronome. So
3: wow, that would explain, you know,
4: how
3: your
4: good my whiteness
3: skills.
4: Is.
3: Oh, it's terrific. Yes. So I've got a couple of things for you on that topic that I found really interesting. Hope you do too. First of all, the wonderful Helen Pluckrose describing what woke is, and this needs to be at the base of your understanding of what everybody's talking about with this crap. It's pretty short. The term woke is most commonly used to describe the critical social justice movement. Its beliefs are rooted in critical theories such as post-colonial theory, the whole settler colonial thing, queer theory, critical race theory, which themselves draw upon postmodern concepts of knowledge, power, and language. According to this framework, knowledge is socially constructed in the service of identity-based power. It's not objectively discovered. It's constructed to serve the powerful. Dominant groups, particularly white, Western, heterosexual, cisgender, and able-bodied men, determine which forms of knowledge are regarded as legitimate. These dominant discourses shape how society understands the world and thereby create and perpetuate a system of oppression such as racism, patriarchy, and transphobia. Because people are socialized into these discourses or ways of seeing the world, they're held to be largely unaware that they're participating in the oppressive system. Those who have adopted CSJ theories, especially members of marginalized groups, are regarded as uniquely able to perceive and expose these invisible structures. Hence, they are woke. They have awakened to the structural evil. Disagreement, criticism, or questions about any of this are understood as evidence of ignorance or resistance to recognizing one's own complicity and desire to preserve one's own privilege.
4: So that fits in with like that anti-racist nonsense that 100%. Coase came up with. If you say you're not racist, that's proof that you're racist.
3: Right.
4: Because you're just not awakened to all of these things that I can see, because my ability to perceive these things is on a much higher level than yours.
3: Right. And happily, if you admit you are racist, that's also proof that you're racist. And if you say, I'm not sure if I'm racist, that's extra strong proof that you're racist.
4: Now, if that
3: so
4: sounds,
3: you need to shut up and give up power.
4: If that sounds like Calvin Ball, if you were a Calvin Hobbes fan back in the day,
3: yeah.
4: Where he constantly changes the rules so you always lose. Yes, that is exactly what that is.
3: One more note from the wonderful Helen Pluckrose. Allowing dissenting views to be believed or even spoken is to enable the discourses to continue to construct the oppressive systems and is akin to violence against marginalized groups. Dissenting beliefs must be corrected with education in CSJ theories and unconscious bias training. All must admit their complicity in oppressive systems. Dissenting speech must be silenced or punished, and dissenters must be removed from positions of authority and visibility. And she points out that part is weakening now. People aren't being shoved out of careers for saying, of course, Black Lives Matter, all lives matter, for instance. So I just thought that was a really, really clear, concise definition of the worldview that these people have learned. And, you know, we could talk about the origins of it, but we have before and we will again. I'm going to throw this in for fun and then we'll get to the DSA. That socialist Senate nominee Angie Dixon in Florida, she's the black lady who always wears that pink fuchsia. Is that what you call it? Shade of pink? I've always been bad at like your second tier colors. I can tell you what's green, but whether it's Kelly green or...
4: What an interesting thing to know about yourself.
3: I'm not interested.

0: I can never remember.
1: I've always been bad at second tier colors.
0: Yeah, it's just...
1: You have a very intricate knowledge of your strengths and weaknesses.
0: Well, yeah, I actually do because I like to be right. But the other thing I'm terrible at is identifying plants. I've tried to remember what plants are which, and I just can't.
1: I have no idea.
0: I always have to ask my wife, what is that bush again?
1: I have no idea where I rank on the plant identifying scale. I should get brain damage. I should put some thought into these things.
0: Eh, it wouldn't do me any good. Anyway, so this socialist Democrat Angie Dixon, she's an avowed Democratic socialist, doesn't believe in private property. She owns two homes and raked in at least $270,000 last year. She is absolutely, like all of these people are, crazy, a child of affluence who's somehow feels guilty about it, I guess. Anyway, that brings us to the main topic. The New York Times had a piece recently. The headline was, Seeking Jolt, GOP Turns to a New Red Scare. And as who wrote this? Ira Stoll wrote in the Free Beacon. Even by the standards of modern partisan cheerleading, every once in a while, okay, almost every day, an article comes along that is so shameless in its Democratic Party advocacy that it's enough to make a reader laugh out loud or at least engage in a visible eye roll. And it goes through how it's a red scare. The accusation that Democrats are communists is, quote, far-fetched, quote, baseless, because, quote, no credible midterm candidate identifies as a communist. Also, the charge, quote, has little overlap with Democrats' actual platforms. But then finally, in the 14th paragraph, they get to the Bernie Sanders and all these Democratic socialists praising the Cuban Revolution or of what's a Daria Liza Avila Chevalier. God, too many names. Once maintained a social media account that suggested public libraries should carry more Marxist literature. And then Ira Stoll gets into the fact that Marxists always claim they're not Marxists in the U.S. They always claim they're not communists.
2: Jack Armstrong and Joe Getty.
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11: Heightened vigilance is being issued by the U.S. State Department as the Houthi rebels in Yemen are claiming they attacked Saudi Arabia's capital and oil facilities with drones and missiles. The New York Times says emergency alerts went off in Riyadh on Saturday, with residents reporting loud explosions. There have been no reports of casualties. A spokesman for the Saudi coalition fighting the rebels says their air defenses intercepted a Houthi missile headed for Riyadh and fended off assaults in several other cities in Saudi Arabia. On Saturday night, the U.S. State Department urged Americans in the region to, quote, exercise heightened vigilance as tensions rise between the Saudis and the Houthis. The president has returned early from Camp David after a security alert was issued in the Middle East. Trump was scheduled to spend the weekend at the presidential retreat north of Washington, but cut his trip short and returned to the White House on Saturday night. And the White House is denying access to the three major news outlets banned by President Trump. Lisa Carton explains why.
12: Speaking to reporters Friday, the president was asked about his decision.
13: A very simple ban. I don't want him in my office. I don't want him here. I would say the ban would go as far as you can. And if they could straighten themselves out, you know, if they could straighten themselves out, I'd love it.

0: En garde!
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3: Had owned the Hummingbird Day Spa in Cupertino since 2022 and offered adult services to about 30 men a day. The DA's office also says the couple and one employee were laundering their money through several properties in San Jose and Chino Hills in San Bernardino County. I'm Jason Campadonia.
4: California making September 20 the 5th Dolly Parton Day. Lawmakers have officially designated the day in honor of country music icon Dolly Parton. That's the latest. I'm Bob Montague.
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6: Traveling through Culver City on the 405 North between Venice and National, a stall. All lanes are blocked. Fire department's on the scene. Over in Long Beach on the 710 North, the connector to the 405 South is closed for a semi on its side. And traffic stop and go from Pico. Over in Sepulveda Pass on the 405 South before Mulholland, a multiple vehicle crash. Right lane's blocked. And traffic stop and go all the way from Ventura Boulevard.
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1: Johnny, we are broadcasting live on the radio, 790 KABC in Southern California and 810 KSFO in the Bay Area. 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While you're here, hit subscribe so all of our content goes to your homepage. Hit the bell if you want to be notified every time we go live. Hit the like button so YouTube recommends us to new people. And please participate in our live scientific poll that we have going on this hour. When do you think California's high-speed rail will be completed? Your options are 2039, when pigs fly, or when apes rule over humans. Currently, when apes rule over humans is winning with 64% of the vote.
2: I think that's the correct position to take. 800-222-5222 is the telephone number, 1-800-222-5222. As Randy just said, just when you think the bullet train can't get any more screwed up, there's a new chapter that gets worse and worse and worse.
1: Do you know that the California high-speed rail has already paid over $5.5 billion just in change order fees to different contractors?
2: Seems about right.
1: KCRA3 did a big deep dive into where we are right now with the high-speed rail. It is an incredible 12-minute piece, and we're going to try to get through as much of it as we can. Here is the report on the high-speed rail where we stand today. Is this thing ever getting completed? Here is KCRA3. It's sweeps week, if you didn't know. And whenever you hear ominous music, you know it's sweeps week.
3: It is easier to describe it as the most expensive infrastructure project happening in the world today.
4: It only takes about 15 minutes to drive through Fresno on 99. But that 12-mile stretch is a source of building frustrations.
1: You imagine if that's your commute every single day and you drive past the eyesores of all of these viaducts and all of these pillars that you know are never going to get finished.
2: I've driven by it many times, and it's a weird feeling.
4: And for David Tongipa, his anger is personal.
3: Whenever anybody asks me, what's my position on high-speed rail? I tell them, I did not vote for high-speed rail because I was 12 years old when this project started.
1: He's a young guy, but that tells you how long this project has been going on with no actual progress.
2: We can't build a people mover at the airport. How in the world are we going to build a bullet train from one part of the state to the next?
1: Well, we're not.
4: Tongipa is now 30 and one of the youngest members of the state assembly representing this area. He, along with his colleague, Senator Shannon Grove, believe California's high-speed rail has terribly run off the tracks.
5: So we're going to get around this.
1: You know there were going to be some train puns in this, right?
2: Oh, you can't do it without the train puns.
5: Corner over here, and you're going to see the beginning or the end of a section of the high-speed rail. Now, keep in.
1: This is our generation's Stonehenge. Hundreds of years from now, people are going to be wondering what this was.
2: It's just a big, ugly concrete thing that makes no sense. It's kind of like having the Obama Library in the middle of the state.
5: Mind, this was all supposed to be built by 2020.
6: It was impressive that a train could go that fast and still feel...
1: They're flashing back to a report they did in 2004 talking about the potential of the high-speed rail when we were discussing it back then.
2: How'd that work out?
6: Stable and comfortable at the same time.
7: Assemblymember Ma is part of a delegation investigating whether a bullet train like this...
1: Oh, yeah. Back then, they were interviewing then-Assemblywoman Fiona Ma, which just goes to...

0: show you that term limits have been a complete failure in the state of California.
1: So what? She was in the assembly after she was on the San Francisco Board of Supervisors, and then she went from the assembly to the Board of Equalization, and then she went from the Board of Equalization to state treasurer. She's just terming out of that office, and now she's running for lieutenant governor.
0: She is the queen of musical chairs.
2: Could also some.
0: What's the point of term limits if you can hold different levels of elected office for 22 years?
2: They fly in California.
3: The journey for California's high-speed rail has been anything but a smooth ride.
4: We're 30 years behind Europe and Japan.
0: And that was 20 years ago that you said that.
4: And we need high-speed rail today.
0: We didn't get it.
1: No.
3: Project had been talked about for years before going on the ballot in 2008.
5: I think that the cost of it will be significantly greater than what we're looking
1: at.
5: Wait a minute.
1: Now. He's still in office, too. That's Roger Nilo. They just elected him to be the Republican leader in the Senate.
0: Term limits have been a complete joke.
6: It's on the November 2008 ballot, and I think it'll remain.
3: The measure got 52% of the vote.
7: So come look down here, though. This is the best part. Ta-da! I mean, it just stops.
0: Johnny, for our radio listeners, please tell us what we are looking at.
1: It's tracks that just stop in the middle of the state.
0: It's not even tracks. It's just the platform where the tracks will one day be laid, and it just ends.
1: And there's no one working on it.
0: Nothing. It looks abandoned.
3: There's no doubt high-speed rail has some baggage. Originally estimated to cost $33 billion connecting San Francisco to L.A. by 2020.
0: Well, it's 6 years after 2020. And currently, there is no train from San Francisco to Los Angeles.
1: The best part about this is Gavin Newsom will snap at anyone who says that high-speed rail is a failure. He thinks it's a massive success because of all the jobs it's created.
0: You mean like the jobs that were created when someone had to create fake track and fake spikes for Gavin to drive into the ground a year and a half ago when he said we were laying track when we really weren't? We got our own props department.
8: Big reason why we ran for office was accountability.
0: Hey, that's the name of our podcast.
1: A new episode drops tomorrow.
8: You know, if the people said that we want a train, you build the damn train and you give them what they want.
3: Tongue pause fired up.
0: Yeah, but California can't do that.
1: No, not even close.
0: The same buffoons who have been running around in musical chairs for the past two decades. You think they're smart enough to figure out how to build this train? Of course not.
3: Because nearly 20 years later, there are no rail cars running. In fact, there are no tracks.
0: I think even though Gavin said we had laid track, he said it multiple times, thanks to reporting from here. And of course, with Julie Watts, we know he's straight up lying.
1: And keep in mind, the land that this sits on had to be purchased from someone. And if they're unwilling to sell and you want the train to go through that land, I guess you have to use eminent domain. This has caused massive disruptions to people's lives up and down the state.
0: Oh, that's a part of this story.
8: Californians should be angry because they trusted their government to do something for them. And it's why we have this lack in trust right now. It's because this is what they've been given.
0: Every other country, so many developed nations, so many nations that are still developing have this. But in the state of California and the United States, just hearing the word high-speed rail, you can't help but laugh.
9: We're getting to a phase where our citizens not only are seeing the structures, but are also going to see some of these tracks being laid.

0: Nope.
1: They just lie and lie and lie, and they just keep going.
2: Funding once again took center stage at June's High Speed Rail Authority meeting, where staff was asking for another $3.5 billion to be spent on tracks.
3: I think everybody.
0: The tracks that they still haven't laid. Apparently, the tracks they still haven't bought.
3: In this room and listening online, or maybe almost everybody in this room and listening online, wants to see this project.
0: Look how many people are on the board for the High Speed Rail Authority, and just think about how much of the billions of dollars we've wasted has gone to the salaries of these mostly termed out bureaucrats.
1: So what, when did this pass?
0: It passed in 2008, and I believe the project officially started in 2012.
1: Okay. But I'm sure the board was put together prior to the project starting.
0: You got to imagine the board started in 2009.
1: So think about this. There have been people who have been working for this institution for almost two decades for something that doesn't exist. This would be like George Costanza at PlayNow keeping that job for 20 years.
3: Complete. If that's going to be the case, we're, by my own math, $86.8 billion short of where we need to go.
2: This meeting has...
0: Anybody got an extra $86 billion? Elon, you want to help?
2: ...had extra importance. It featured Ian Chowdhury's first business plan as CEO, updating the new cost and timeline.
0: Oh, this is where he wants to change the trains that they were going to buy to new trains, and that is partially why the feds took the money back, because we said we'd buy trains with it, and we never did.
1: And he's happy to talk about that, provided you agree to not ask him about his domestic disturbance.
4: I just want to say that today is really the turning point for high-speed rail. Not just in the state of California, but in the U.S.
1: Is that a hairpiece?
0: Yes. We used to work with someone that had a hairpiece much like that.
2: The work on high-speed rail does continue. Crews in the
0: doesn't look like there were. There's like two guys on this platform, like roughing out the cement.
1: No, how many interviews have they done right next to where the train is supposed to go, and we haven't seen anyone working?
0: Well, that's not surprising. Have you seen anybody working on any of these Caltrans projects that take forever and ever and ever to widen our freeways? No, you don't.
1: Good point.
0: The 101 freeway in between Ventura and Santa Barbara has been closed at some point for the last 15 years in a project that will never end. This is what we do.
2: Central Valley have finished 62 of the 90 structures, which will serve as anchors for the track. Though the biggest obstacle still remains, money.
4: And so my interest really was to find a way to build the first high-speed rail in the U.S. to set an example out of this and show the country that we actually can do it.
2: Chowdhury took over as CEO of High-Speed Rail about 2 years ago.
5: What is your vision here?
4: So right now my focus has been building what we committed, which is the Merced to Bakersfield.
0: Doesn't actually go all the way to Merced anymore, and it doesn't go all the way to Bakersfield.
1: Everything associated with this project is so stupid and backwards.
0: Let's start in the middle of the state and extend outward so it doesn't really connect anywhere that needs to be connected, when they could have very easily just started in the Bay Area, connected San Francisco to San Jose, and then expand from there, and you'd have a line that people would use.
1: But they couldn't do that. Because if it turned out to be a complete disaster, but you had something like San Francisco to San Jose that you could salvage, you could say, all right, we're going to cut our losses and stop there. If you start it in the middle of nowhere and have it go to the middle of nowhere, then people are going to be held over a barrel.
0: Well, it's not only that. One of the reasons that the project did start in the Central Valley is because the then Obama administration was dangling

0: whole bunch of federal money and said, hey, we want you to start in Fresno because there's too much asthma in Fresno. I'm not making it up. That was in Ezra Klein's book, Abundance.
1: But really, the true high-speed rail that the voters voted for is L.A. to San Francisco.
0: Right. When are we getting that one?
2: Never.
3: Now, construction is focused on a 119-mile stretch of the 171 needed to connect Mercedes.
0: Imagine right now how hard it has been to build this thing in the middle of the state where there's not a lot of stuff. How exactly are you going to do the rest of this project getting through where there's lots of stuff? And if you're talking about Southern California, you can see it on the map right there. Lots of mountains.
2: It's almost as if they haven't thought this through.
3: Said to Bakersfield. It's now estimated that that will cost $36 billion.
0: You know, they could have taken the land they already owned and built something along the side of the 5 freeway that goes from Southern California all the way to Sacramento. But nope, couldn't do that. Wouldn't help out the kids with asthma in Fresno.
3: Alone, a fart.
0: Because you drive that route on 5, there's nothing there.
2: No.
3: Cry from the original estimation of $33.5 billion for the entire project.
0: Yeah, we're way past that. Johnny, there's a lot more to this piece as we try to figure out where the hell all of our money went for the non-existent high-speed rail in the state of California.
2: Knowing what we know about the hospice centers, knowing what we know about what's going on with the homeless money, knowing what we know about the schools in Minneapolis, how much of this money do you think was just outright stolen?
0: A whole lot of it. And it's stolen either through ill-begotten gains or stolen through the good old-fashioned way by creating good union jobs that aren't doing anything.
4: You and California have so much in common. For one, you're both broke. Stick around, and after the break, John and Randy might just fix one of those. It's the Fix California Hour replay.
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5: 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When do you think the California high-speed rail will be completed? 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Please vote. We're closing this poll at 1 p.m. and I want to make sure that every vote gets counted. Don't treat this like a LA primary.
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5: 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You don't want to miss it. It premieres right after we sign off at 3 tomorrow. In the meantime, watch our current episode with Seneca Scott going after Bob Bonta in Oakland. It's fantastic.
3: Coming up, John and Randy examine ways to fix our golden state. But first, 5 minutes of prescription drug commercials.
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7: Two new lawsuits seeking the return of artwork claimed by Jewish heirs and representatives of Holocaust victims. The cases target works held by the Norton Simon Museum in Pasadena and the Auschwitz Memorial in Poland. California communities struggling with the idea of data centers in their neighborhoods.
8: Mayor Matt Mahan met with some of the residents.
9: I do hear like a very low-grade kind of hum.
8: Neighbors say the noise gets worse when it's hot. The city is now considering whether to make stricter standards for data centers. Cities across the state are also worried about the amount of electricity and water data centers use. Some cities have even put a pause on new data centers. I'm Jim Forbes.
7: San Diego State University facing a mumps outbreak confirmed by county health officials. All five cases are linked to student athletes on the same team. That's the latest. I'm Bob Montague.
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7: All right, let's go back to the high-speed rail.
8: And currently our poll is, when do you think the high-speed rail is going to be completed? 2039, when pigs fly, or when apes rule over humans, and apes are winning at 58%. You can vote at johnnydontlike.com. Let's go back to KCRA3 and this incredible report about the high-speed rail.
9: Building a rail system like this, yes, it's complicated. Yes, it takes time. It's not all about construction. It's more about...
8: Currently, it looks like they have built an on-ramp to a freeway, which we were able to build a whole lot of those in the 1950s.
7: Someone in the chat said that they built the train in Japan lickety-split in the 60s.
8: This is true, but also a lot of Japan was blown up at the time.
7: That's true. But don't say they benefited from the fact that the bomb got dropped on them.
8: No, I would never say that. What I would say is, if you wonder why the countries like Japan have this and have had it for a long time, why Europe has this, why some countries in South America have this, they don't have CEQA. The California Environmental Quality Act has hindered development of all different kinds, housing, commercial, infrastructure, and even high-speed rail, but our idiots in Sacramento still won't kill it.
7: You know, if Japan was able to get the high-speed rail done faster because they got bombed, then maybe instead of having the train go from L.A. to San Francisco, we should have the train go from L.A. to Oakland, because that's a town that looks like it got bombed.
8: Which one?
9: The process that it takes to get to construction and then get it to the finish line.
10: Chowdhury now says it could cost as much as $230 billion to connect the Bay Area to L.A.
8: So the estimate is now, what, like 9 times higher than what they originally said it would cost?
7: How is that even legal? If voters voted on it for a certain number, and then they pull the bait and switch on both the cost and the timeline, how is that allowed?
8: Yeah, how are any of those bonds ever getting repaid?
10: It may not be done until 2039.
8: No. They're not even sure they're going to get 2033 for Merced to Wasco. You think by 2039, in 13 years, they're going to have San Francisco to L.A. done?
7: Fat chance.
10: He admits it was a flawed process from the start and says building happened too soon.
8: Building what?
7: There's no tracks.
8: Well, actually, this does lead into the interesting part of this story, into that they planned all this on land they didn't own.
10: The focus should have first been on moving utility lines and acquiring the land.
11: I was born and raised just 2 miles down the road.
10: Michael Diaz has farming in his blood.
11: I never even really thought I was going to be an almond farmer.
10: Diaz once...
8: Oh, he's the reason that we can't drink water.
10: ...at 11 orchards.
11: Oh, it's affected a lot of people in the community. Yeah, it's been looked upon as a complete fiasco.
10: When Diaz isn't on the farm, he's in the courtroom.
11: The numbers were staggering in comparison to what they offered and what we actually settled for.
10: Diaz started his practice in 1996 with a focus on eminent domain cases.
8: Oh, he must have been real busy the last 15 years.
7: Oh my God, they split it right in two.
8: Yep.
10: That knowledge came in handy.

0: when high-speed rail rolled in.
1: They were lowballing everybody that I've worked with here. Only one person that we have settled for exactly the cost that they offered.
0: And that's when the attorney realized he too was in the train's path.
1: I've been affected from a per acre basis probably more than anyone.
0: 81 acres from seven of his ranches were taken from Diaz. It was a bitter pill to swallow.
1: I decided that's enough. And last year and the year before.
2: So many people have had their lives upended from this thing that is nowhere close to being done.
3: This guy's going to be dead before this thing gets finished. Well, come to think of it, all of us will be.
1: I sold everything and I'm out. Like I said, I just sold all my equipment.
4: You would still be in.
1: I would still be in if they weren't here, but they've become such a problem for me that I just don't want to deal with it anymore.
5: Yeah, we're in downtown Fresno, the intersection of 180 and 99.
4: And tell me the significance of this place.
5: These are buildings that my great-grandfather built and have been in our family since the 1950s. And this is where we've had a number, at least a decade long.
2: This poor guy is real exhausted just getting out of the car.
3: Yeah, he's walked like 15 feet and he's out of breath.
2: That usually says smoker.
3: Or radio person.
2: Yeah.
5: Interaction with California high-speed rail.
0: Business owner James Wyrick says most of that interaction hasn't been good.
5: Oh. A constant disappointment and disruption of commerce and the way of life.
2: You remember the story we did? Gosh, this must have been over a year ago now. But in downtown Fresno, there was a guy that operated a tattoo parlor. And his tattoo parlor was right across the street from the soon-to-be downtown Fresno high-speed rail station that is constantly under construction to the point where there's so much dust in the air, he can't safely perform tattoos on the bikers that want to get their mom tattooed on their shoulder because they'd get too much dust in the blood.
3: And because of all the equipment, there was no place for his customers to park their motorcycles.
5: Around here.
0: High-speed rail says miles and miles of underground utility wires needed to be relocated and buried. The organization needed to use Wyrick's property for just that.
5: Now we've just seen it drag and drag and drag.
0: But there have been delays.
5: It's incredibly frustrating given the fact that we have a lawsuit for an eminent domain lawsuit at the front. In those filings, you can see that Tudor Perini, the prime contractor, is billing the state of California for delays to the tune of $170,000 a day.
2: Whoa.
3: Okay, they're the ones getting rich.
2: $170,000 a day is going to a contractor because the project cannot start because of lawsuits. $170,000 every single day.
3: What idiots agreed to that?
2: Well, we voted for a lot of them. Well, we didn't. Somebody did.
5: Or $5 million per month.
6: And I'm going to go back again to the issue of change orders. I only saw the issue of change orders mentioned once in this business.
2: This is, by the way, the same psychobabble and insanity that's going on with the LAX people mover. These contracts are written so terribly that if the contractor wants to, they can find ways to slow down and delay the process and cash in and not have to do any work.
3: Okay, as I'm looking at this right now, I can see that that is Martha Escutia. She was termed out of the assembly. She was termed out of the state senate.
2: The High-Speed Rail Authority is a jobs program for termed out California politicians.
6: Plan in Appendix C on page 65.
0: High-Speed Rail has spent a little more than $5.7 billion in delay or change order fees.
2: If you take away anything from today's show, the fact that you can tell your friends, you can tell your family when this stupid topic comes up, when you're out at happy hour, is that the state has spent nearly $6 billion just on change order fees to contractors.
7: If it ain't broke, don't fix it.
8: You may be frightened, and I know how you feel.
7: So I guess we'll be back after the break with more Fix California Hour Replay.
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3: The disaster that is high-speed rail in California.
4: This is an incredible report from KCRA3. The big takeaway, of all the things we've wasted money on, the state of California spent $5.7 billion just on delay fees and change order fees to contractors that have gotten filthy, stinking rich off of this project.
5: In February, the authority agreed to pay one contractor $537 million in delay fees alone.
3: Come on!
4: We're in the wrong business.
6: Our objectives remain the same. Phased approach, phased expansion.
4: He looks so disillusioned and checked out. Ian Chowdhury, the head of High Speed Rail. Why did he leave Europe for this?
3: That's what I'd like to know.
6: When you need it.
5: Chowdhury says delay fees are expected, but most of that damage was done before he took the job. He believes working with the assembly to cut some of the red tape will help move things faster and save money.
4: I love this is a project that the state of California has put forth, and even California is subject to California's insane regulations that have slowed this thing down to a crawl.
3: It's why we can't build anything new here. We're essentially existing off of Pat Brown's infrastructure.
4: Gavin Newsom, I remember 2 years ago, he does a press conference in Bakersfield talking about the high-speed rail and says, and this was in 2024, we finally got all the permitting done. You're telling me for a project the state of California voted for that has been under construction for over a decade, it took 12 to 15 years just to get all the permits?
3: And he wants to be president.
7: Understand this. It's easy. To create this sensation about the high-speed rail is delayed. Well, that's the easy part to say. Well, let's dig into it. Why is it? Is it because our contractors don't know how to design and build a bridge like this?
4: Well, they know how to get a whole lot of money from the state because they know, and this is true with so many government contracts, there's always more money to dump into this.
3: Here's what I don't understand. Why did they even agree to this interview? They're notorious for not talking to the press. And then they agree to do this lengthy piece with KCRA that makes them look awful.
4: I think the deal was you could talk to this guy and he doesn't have to talk to Ashley.
3: Maybe that's
7: it. No, they have been doing it for 100 years. What is it then? It's causing high-speed rail structure to build slower. It is that other things that are there in as a roadblock.
5: But the biggest roadblock continues to be funding.
4: I wonder how long it took to build the entire Union Pacific Railroad.
3: They did it in the 1800s through the Sierra Nevadas.
5: The state has agreed to give high-speed rail $1 billion every year for the next two decades.
4: That was Gavin Newsom extending cap and trade, which they now call cap and invest, which means your gas prices will be artificially higher for the next 20 years, and that money's going directly to fund this never-ending project.
5: The federal government had been chipping in too, but last July, the Trump administration pulled $4 billion in federal grants.
8: The train that's being built between Los Angeles and San Francisco is the worst managed project I think I've ever seen, and I've seen some of the worst.
3: What they left out of that was that the state of California did not hold up their end of the bargain of what they were contractually obligated to do. They missed not one, but two deadlines, and they requested a third one because they couldn't meet the first two, and there's no way they would meet the third one.

0: either.
1: The Biden administration gave high-speed rail $4 billion of the infrastructure bill money specifically to build, buy the trains by December 2024. And it is August of 2026, and they still have not bought the trains. And in fact, Chaudhry wants to change what the design would be for the trains, which would derail the process even further.
2: Our plan or proposal is to say these are the ways to generate ancillary revenues.
0: Wait a minute. I'm looking at another one. Henry Perea. Isn't he a former member of the legislature, too?
1: This is the dumping ground. Whether it's commissions like this or where Skinner got dumped in the California Energy Commission, all of these unelected boards are retirement programs for our useless politicians because term limits has been a complete failure.
0: Okay, here we go. Henry Perea, a former Democratic member of the California State Assembly representing District 31 from 2010 to 2015.
3: Business plan the CEO rolled out in June is now being called into question.
4: Was it concerning?
5: Yeah. Yeah. We don't write letters to the board of directors unless we're concerned.
3: Ben Belknap is the inspector general of High Speed Rail, tasked with keeping tabs on the organization. He says things just aren't adding up.
5: This draft plan is dramatically incomplete and it needs to be revised.
1: And didn't the state of California want to propose a bill to defang this inspector general?
0: Probably.
5: Hesitant to clearly define the problems that are affecting the project.
3: Belknap estimates that if high-speed rail doesn't get additional funding, it could run out of money as soon as December 2027.
1: That's not that long from now.
0: The sooner the better.
5: State lawmakers and the High-Speed Rail Authority need to work on financing. That's what needs to be done.
4: How challenging has...
1: Have they thought about putting all of this on a gigantic American Express card and then financing the rest of the state with points?
0: Well, think about that. If they earn that many airline miles, Newsom could use all of those miles to campaign around the country for president.
4: It's funding, Ben.
6: This program was never set on the path of success for funding.
3: Chaudhry says the project...
1: So then, isn't that a bait and switch? And weren't the voters lied to?
0: Yeah, if you're going to miss every deadline and you're going to put in that many change orders and you're going to pay that much in late fees, of course we don't have the money.
3: It was always meant to be a public-private partnership on June 20th.
1: Who's investing in this?
3: Fourth, he announced a deal with Momentum Alliance Partners, a group of companies from around the world, all with experience in high-speed rail development. In 6 months, the group is expected to announce its first two investments.
6: So when we
1: are... You know, the private company that's trying to build the high-speed rail from Victorville to Vegas, that's become a junk bond status.
6: We're done with this. I think this is a moment for the entire, not our team only, but the state of California to be proud of it.
1: Proud of what?
0: What's he doing, by the way, wearing a heavy jacket in the middle of August for?
1: It's a little strange.
6: But the country as a whole, because we just created a template how to build high-speed rail system.
1: This is the template for everything not to do.
0: How dumb does he think we are?
1: Well, we are Californians.
3: Chaudhry does believe that with the proper funding, the entire project will be up and running by 2039.
1: No.
0: Not even close.
3: But there are plenty of folks out there who believe that's still pie in the sky.
4: You don't think this will ever run?
7: I honestly don't think this will ever run. By the time it's ready to run, it's going to be outdated.
8: The only thing California high-speed rail.
1: And he's right about that. As the autonomous revolution is heading, as we're talking about flying cars, we are spending decades and decades and decades on building technology that they did in 1965.
0: Think about this for a second. Think about what kind of phone you used in 2008. Think about what kind of computer you had in 2008. And think about the fact that they're building this high-speed rail with 2008 technology.
1: What a mess.
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9: 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All right.
11: 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That's us for another.

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3: Go!
4: Okay, bye now.
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12: President Trump says he plans to establish a federal AI force and will appoint a dedicated AI czar. Trump has dismissed criticisms of AI and data centers as a political hoax set up by his opponents to stop U.S. innovation. Trump compares the AI force to the Space Force and says he will name an AI czar in the coming days. The CEO of OpenAI will brief the United Nations Security Council on Wednesday on developments in artificial intelligence. An OpenAI spokesperson says Sam Altman will address the council during the annual gathering of world leaders in New York for the UN General Assembly. U.S. Central Command says the military has escorted 1 billion barrels of oil and over 2,000 commercial vessels out of the Persian Gulf in recent months.
13: We've reached this significant milestone while assisting over 2,000 commercial ship transits through the strait by providing coordinated protection.
12: CENTCOM Commander Admiral Bradley Cooper praised the efforts of the American forces in a video, adding that the U.S. has blocked all Iranian oil exports during that time. Iran's armed forces quickly rejected the claim, calling the remarks false and ridiculous. California public health officials are warning about possible measles exposure across multiple counties after an infected passenger traveled across the country on trains and buses. Lisa Carton reports.
14: The California Department of Public Health said the unvaccinated passenger traveled through the state using Amtrak trains and thruway buses. Exposure likely happened in Alameda, Butte, Kern, Los Angeles, Sacramento, and San Joaquin counties. The passenger arrived in California from an Amtrak train to Los Angeles on September 10th. After arriving in L.A., they took a route to Bakersfield and then went to Stockton, Oroville, Sacramento, and Emeryville before leaving the state for Denver on September 14th.
12: San Diego State University has a case of the mumps. The County Public Health Service Department says 3 cases of mumps have been confirmed with the possibility of 2 more. A university medical director says the cases are connected to an athletic team and the students are no longer contagious.

0: En garde!
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3: From Venice Boulevard over in Long Beach on the 710 North, the connector to the 405 South is closed for a semi on its side and traffic stop and go from Pico. Driving through the Sepulveda Pass on the 405 South before Mulholland Drive, a multiple vehicle crash, right lanes blocked, and traffic stop and go from Ventura Boulevard.
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11: 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Our latest poll just ended. Gavin Newsom's approval rating with this audience is a 98% disapproval rating. 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And now I got to come up with a new poll.
12: 800-222-5222 is the telephone number. 1-800-222-5222. It is our pleasure to welcome our next guest to the program. She is the assemblywoman for the 72nd District, which includes much of coastal Orange County. She's also a candidate for the OC Board of Supervisors. You can follow her on X at Diane Dixon, AD72. Assemblywoman Diane Dixon, welcome.
13: Thank you. John, it's a pleasure to meet you. Thank you for having me.
12: Well, thanks so much for stopping by. So the big news this week out of Sacramento is this decision that came from the California Energy Commission to ban essentially 70% of the tires that are now on the market for purchase here in the state of California. After they made that decision, both the member of the commission who was making the press rounds, the former senator from the East Bay, Senator Nancy Skinner, and California Governor Gavin Newsom both said, yeah, but you know what? It's going to save you money in the long run, so it's really good for you. And I tell people this is the equivalent of, you know, we're going to allow hotels in California. We're just going to get rid of Hampton Inn. We're going to get rid of Best Western. We're going to get rid of the DoubleTree. You're free to stay at the Four Seasons. You're free to stay at the Ritz-Carlton. You're free to stay at the Waldorf. And we're going to save you money because now you can't afford to go on vacation. You're going to buy less hotel rooms.
13: You want me to respond to that?
12: Yes.
13: Well, I think you and I share the same idea. This is another nanny state, protect, create a problem that really doesn't exist, and studies that no one can find the answers to, and they make it up as they go along. One more way that the California Energy Commission wants to control every aspect of our lives. And this is just the latest and the tip of the iceberg. I mean, electrical appliances, home watering systems, heating systems, whether it's commercial or residential properties, this is the one in a long line of them trying to control. Tires, who would have thought? Tires, they're coming after our tires.
12: I'll also say this, it seems like Sacramento, the one party rule, the Democrats who control both the assembly, the Senate, the governor's office, they support these steps, they support these measures, but they always want to have some middleman be the one to do the dirty work.

0: In this case, it was the California Energy Commission. So if you were to go out and say, Gavin Newsom is limiting the number of tires that are sold in California, he'll go, well, that's fake news. I never did that. I never signed any legislation that said that 70% of the tires need to go off the market. No, but your appointees to the California Energy Commission did that, knowing that you were well aware of their positions on these issues when they were appointed. And it's good cop, bad cop, and they're the ones that are being the bad cops right now, and I'm sure they're catching all kinds of negative attention because of it right now. But really, the one responsible for this is Gavin Newsom and the supermajority.
1: Well, unquestionably. Okay, let me give you more support for your statement. First of all, they're unelected, as we all know. And all of these agency appointments, the regulators who regulate our lives, are unelected. I'm an elected legislator, albeit in the super minority party, but we're still responsible for everything we do, for what our caucus does, our side of the aisle. We take responsibility. So no one, you're right. The governor says, well, it's the Energy Commission. Well, I'm sure you've seen a recent headline in the last 24 hours that my colleague, Tony Strickland, has, and I joined with him, my Orange County colleague, in calling for the immediate resignation of the full California Energy Commission. This is a brilliant, they should all resign. These five elected individuals individually receive salaries up to $215,000 a year. So they don't care how much their tires cost. They should be subject to the vote of the people, like all of us are, and be accountable to someone. They're not accountable to anyone.
0: And I know it's a bit off topic, but I'll tell you, it also goes to show you what a joke term limits have become, because Nancy Skinner was elected to the Berkeley City Council. She was elected to the State Assembly, the State Senate. Now she's on the Energy Commission. The point of term limits was to have some churn, was to give someone else a turn, bring fresh ideas, bring new ideas to the game. But what has ultimately ended up happening is you just move these people around from office to office. And Nancy Skinner and her same stale bad ideas have just moved from the Senate to the commission.
1: Well, that's exactly right. You know, I remember her appointment right after the start of the year, and she had termed out. You know, that's a whole lot. I'd love to do another interview on that subject of term limits, because having seen how this happens, the power in Sacramento, yes, is in the single party. All of the other support groups, stakeholder groups, from the labor unions to all the environmentalists and the trial lawyers, they all control things. But the real legislation is crafted by staff who are not term limited, who are there, and there are a lot of hardworking staff. I love my staff. I love, on our side of the aisle, hardworking staff. But on the other side of the aisle, who create these bad bills that we're going to go back to Sacramento on Monday and are chained to our desk for the next 7 days, literally from 9 a.m. to 10 p.m. to approve these, vote on these bad bills. In any event, the staff, they own, I've learned as I've tried to introduce new legislation, and I'm proud of what I've accomplished, but there are certain bills, a certain change in state law that will not pass muster with the legislative staffs on the other side of the aisle, because they've been there 15 or 20 years. They created the original laws. They don't want to change them. So the real power is in these long-term staff members who really control the flow of legislation in the state capitol.
0: Well, to that point, there's another story that's been generating national news out of Sacramento, which includes the chief of staff of Assemblyman Tina McKinner, who went out and confronted Nick Shirley outside the Capitol and demanded that he show his penis on camera, and just kept asking the question over and over and over again. It just seemed to go on forever. And then I guess the camera crew followed him back to his car, and he was parked in a handicapped parking.
1: I know. You know, it's embarrassing. It's sad. And to go after Nick Shirley and on the public streets of Sacramento within the eyeshot of the state capitol is just totally inappropriate, made national news. It's embarrassing for him. And this whole bill that was up before us, today's Friday, yesterday, and we all voted, my side of the aisle voted unanimously no, but it is another obfuscation of what's really going to happen. They're going to limit the freedom of speech of independent news people. So that's unfortunate. I think that's a problem. So we'll see where that bill goes. So that is a problem.
0: Well, it's just kind of shocking to me that the guy still has his job after behaving like that. And then you find out, you look at the salary, which has been made public, he makes more than the member that he works for.
1: Yes.
0: I don't know how that is even possible.
1: Well, you know what has recently happened since I've been up there? I've been up there 4 years. They're unionizing now. All staff members. Jeez, they voted. Louise. I voted no. They, I've, so they're in the

0: formative stages of the legislature has proved that they may form a union. Now they're in the formative stages of determining if there is enough support to create a union. But I mean, you know, as an elected and we work 7 days a week, 24 hours a day, and you want your staff person to go attend an event, well, I'm sorry, I don't work anymore on weekends. You know, that's going to be a whole new story. But, you know, I want to go back to the tires and just say the consequence, the market reaction to the higher priced tires. Where do you think people are going to go when they want to buy tires the old-fashioned way? They're going to go to Arizona. They're going to go to Texas. They're going to go to Nevada and just get those tires put on their cars and bring them back into California. Who does that affect? The tire retail stores. So this is a fiasco. The members, the unelected regulators and all these agencies, but the CEC, they're not business people. Not a single one. I've looked at their biographies. Not a single one is a business person. They've never been in private industry. They've never met a payroll. They've never had to implement a mandate from Sacramento. They do not have a realistic view of what goes on in the business world, what creates jobs and success in our communities. So let's just see where people go to buy their tires.
1: Well, it's also going to create a black market. I mean, one of the arguments that they use to sell us legalized marijuana in California is that if you legalize it, you can regulate it, and you can eliminate the sales of it that aren't being done by licensed businesses. And as it turns out, because of taxation and regulation and all of the everything that's associated with all of that here in California, the illegal sale of marijuana is as good as it's ever been. And
0: well,
1: I see the same thing happening with tires.
0: Well, of course, they're going to create a black market. You're 100% correct. This is... Once again, California overregulation on steroids. They don't know where to stop. They feel they have to justify their existence. One thing, I've tried to do a bill this year and it didn't go anywhere, but that's okay. I can message it. And what I wanted to know, because I have sat on these committees, that there is a fine for all these violations against business, allegedly against business, hundreds of thousands of millions of dollars of fines being paid into the state of California. I said, why do we have a deficit when all these businesses and individuals, corporations are having to pay fines on whatever, primarily from the California Energy Commission? You know what? It doesn't go, those fines, that revenue does not go into the general fund. It goes back into the agency's little piggy bank. And that is how they hire additional people to do their little investigation of where they can come up with another regulation. They are not accountable to the budget process. They're not accountable to anyone but themselves in their own little world of making regulations.
1: Are you surprised, given the fact that everything that Gavin Newsom does and says right now is done through the prism of him running for president and trying to win the Democratic nomination for the presidency, that with the map that they just came up with that shows the state of Michigan, which is dominated by the auto industry, voting very early on and being really arguably the first big state to vote in the Democratic primary, that he would come out so hostile to the automobile and to tires and to every industry that allows that state to eat, that he would be willing to, I guess, satisfy the environmentalists and people like Nancy Skinner to expose himself to that kind of liability in the early voting state of Michigan. Already Debbie Dingell, who represents a district that has a lot of auto industry workers in it, refused to meet with him when he was in Michigan. And she was asked why. And she said, well, it's obvious I'm a car girl.
0: Well, let me give you, I agree with you. I mean, thankfully don't come. So he doesn't seek my advice. And I tell him, why are you going to the state that has the largest number of automobile manufacturers who have just discontinued largely their electric vehicles because of their profit and loss making opportunities and devoting all their resources to EV. And so he's against, in California, as you well know, he's against the oil industry, the fossil fuel industry. He's destroyed hundreds of thousands of jobs and planning to do more of just job destruction in California. He wants to take that same philosophy to Michigan. He's just chasing after the next little bright light of the Republic or the Democratic Party's trying to figure out who they are. Now that election in the primary in Michigan, that was just a small part of Michigan. And you know, I'm sure you know, because you know as much news as I do, I follow the news all the time, but the polling that indicated that Syed was ahead by the double digits, that was a phony poll. That was the same poll that was tracking Karen Bass and her opponent in Los Angeles. They were phony. They were an experiment. So the voters went into the voting booth on that primary day in Michigan thinking Syed was ahead by 20 points. And And his opponent was far behind. So

0: I don't think Governor Newsom should be going to Michigan and trying to straighten up Michigan. We know what he did to California.
1: You're working on legislation regarding people driving over 100 miles an hour on California roads and freeways. I didn't know that was much of a problem, but apparently it is.
0: But our good friends in the DMV, this is already policy, so it's not a bill. I did not know about it until I've just recently learned about it, that yes, the Highway Patrol, jointly with our good friends at the DMV that are efficient at everything they do, the pilot program is called FAST, Forwarded Actions for Speeding Tickets, and new signs, people will see the freeway signs that say, drive over 100 miles per hour, you lose your license. Citations for 100 miles per hour will go into the DMV, go to the DMV, and you, that person, that driver, will have their license revoked. And do you know that the CHP issues over 50 citations a day for people driving over 100 miles an hour? Who does that? I mean, that's just craziness. Those are what cause collisions, the largest cause of collisions in California. So this started in 2025. I'm just becoming aware of it. And people should be aware of it. So slow down and be safe.
1: With the traffic that we have in California, I wasn't aware that people could go over 50, let alone 100.
0: Or 25. But anyway, on some speedway in the back roads and the rural roads of California, people are going 100 miles an hour, and that's probably not a good thing.
1: Congratulations to your caucus on the change in leadership that you guys just made, displacing Heath Flora, who is one of the Republicans who voted with the Democrats for tax increases on more than one occasion. I know that that has been it's a tough putt in Sacramento to be part of the super minority where the Democrats control everything. But having a Republican caucus that consistently makes the argument in favor of lower taxes, less regulation, and a lower cost of living, I think is key to the Republicans coming out of the super minority. And having leaders, as we've seen so often in Sacramento, whether it's Heath Flora or Chad Mays, who voted with the Democrats for cap and trade, or some of the others, is death for the brand. And the fact that you guys made that change and made that replacement, I think is really good for the caucus, is really good for the brand, and helps with the consistency of positioning yourselves as the party of lower taxes and less regulation.
0: Well, we always have been. I've been a Republican all my life. It's always been for lower taxes. I will say, not in defense necessarily, Keith, the change has been made, and we've got a great caucus, and all the members, we work together. A lot of the districts have really changed. Many caucus members are in strongly purple districts. And so, you know, we all get letters from people who say we're not doing far enough. I voted no on those tax measures. That was an easy no for me all the way through the process. But some purple districts make it really difficult to be that far on that side. But we're all aligned on the important programs that represent Republican principles, no new taxes, small government, lower government spending, and let's just get business and the economy growing again. And when the governor says we're the fourth largest economy, that's a small segment of our economy. We have small businesses that are struggling in California because of all the different mandates and the Public Attorney General Act that allows businesses to be sued right and left. That's another program I'll be happy to talk to you about. It's destroying our small business, and our nonprofits are having to settle hundreds of thousands of dollars of lawsuits because the trial lawyers will go after them for some small, small infinitesimal wage an hour infraction. So it's really, and this is what the single, you know, one party state has done, is trying to destroy business. They don't understand business. I think I'm one of five people in the assembly, excluding ranchers and farmers, who are all strong and good Republicans, who have ever worked in private industry. And I'd be happy to talk about that in another program, because that is what's killing California. Nobody understands business. Let's just tax the billionaires. I stood on the floor of the assembly on the billionaires tax issue when everybody goes against Elon Musk. His company going public made millionaires out of hundreds of his employees because of his innovation, entrepreneurship, and his brilliance, who started in California and, you know what, is now operating out of Texas. This is nuts.
1: Assemblywoman Diane Dixon, who represents coastal Orange County in the California legislature. You can follow her on X at Diane Dixon AD72. Assemblywoman, keep fighting the good fight for business owners and for California motorists.
0: I will. Thank you. Thank you. Great to see you, John. Bye-bye.
1: All right. Thank you.
2: You and California have so much in common. For one, you're both broke. Stick around, and after the break, John and Randy might just fix one of those. It's the Fix California Hour replay.
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9: Hey, what are you watching?
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8: We immediately looked up and to the bank of monitors where we monitor our competitors, and they had an airship up on the Metro bus crash, but we didn't have ours up. It was a catastrophic failure, and it just a few moments, and it took the lives of our colleagues, and it was quite devastated.
7: A magnitude 3.1 earthquake was reported in southern LA County. It was centered southeast of Compton. Several aftershocks were also recorded. That's the latest. I'm Bob Montague.
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3: All right. It's time to do an update on a story that we brought you some time ago regarding the disgusting water in St. Helena.
4: If it's brown, flush it down. But what do you do if it's always brown?
3: Is it Helena or Helena? Because I know in Montana it's Helena.
4: I think it's St. Helena, which is up in the Napa area. The brown water is still going on, and it's getting worse, and people are real upset. For more, here's a report from KPIX.
8: For months, tap water coming out of the baths and sinks across the city of St. Helena have...
4: Yep, it was St. Helena.
3: Because, you know, there's a Lancaster, California, and a Lancaster in Pennsylvania.
4: That is true.
8: This, and residents say it's only gotten...
4: There's Claremont in L.A. County and Claremont in San Diego County, but they're spelled differently.
8: Worse. It comes as the cost of
3: California has a Pittsburgh without the H.
8: Bills have more than doubled since 2011. Brad Hamilton shows us what neighbors are calling the worst summer of brown water on record.
9: Well, residents we spoke with here in St. Helena say some of their water issues date back years, but recently they feel like it's as bad as it's ever been. And even though they say that they've received plenty of promises from the city, they're waiting for them to deliver.
10: Videos and pictures of
4: this is one of these stories where you're actually better off just listening to it on the radio.
3: That water is disgusting.
4: The image of the brown water in the bathtub is so revolting. Like, how do you not move? I guess no one wants to buy your house.
10: Brown water flowing from homes in St. Helena is a story that we first brought to you earlier this spring.
11: Oh, wow. So that was what I was supposed to bathe my child in.
4: Oh my goodness. She rubs her hand across the bathtub after it was drained and there's all this residue. Who knows what the heck that is? She should go wash her hands, but she can't because it's all brown water.
3: The palm of her hand looks like Jolson.
10: But Michelle Luke Cavell, who sent us this video back in March, says that things have only gotten worse.
12: Discoloration, aesthetics, smell. It's hard to shower sometimes.
4: Katie? You might need to get up to St. Helena.
13: You can smell it right here.
12: Shower, and it's like you're showering in a swamp.
10: Full disclosure.
4: Oh, my.
3: That is so gross.
4: This is where California cannot do the basics. The basics of having clean running water in the fourth largest economy in the world.
10: Oh, sure. Michelle is a St. Helena planning commissioner, but she's speaking to us as a resident and says that this has been the worst summer of brown water that she can remember.
12: I have a group chat going with 20 neighbors right now, and they text me pictures of their water. And
4: that is disgusting. And since she's on the planning commission, they're probably texting her because they're pissed off at her.
12: It's brown.
10: Michelle says the problems peaked for her on July 18th when a private bus hit a fire hydrant, leaving some residents without water they felt was safe to drink for days. And she's not.
4: Oh, we covered that story.
3: Every picture of the water makes it look like some kind of specimen.
10: Not alone. Walking us over to her neighbor Kelly's house, who promptly showed us a water filter she just replaced as an example of what she's experienced.
14: It's really, really disappointing.
10: In late June, a Napa County Civil Grand Jury report also called out St. Helena's water system, saying it found years of deferred maintenance.
4: Oh my goodness.

0: Yes, the water filter is completely black.
1: And aren't local officials telling them everything's safe and fine, so just go ahead and bathe in it and drink it?
0: Yep.
2: Poor planning. While water rates rose about 183% between 2011 and 2025.
0: So they're paying more for browner water.
2: Complaint that residents we talked with echoed.
3: If the water didn't go up 183% and, you know, and now more, and now it's every month and instead of bi-monthly, it's just amazing that it's just keeps getting worse and worse.
2: The city has acknowledged the report and told us that they're working on a final copy of a response to send back.
0: How about working on cleaning up the water?
2: The coming weeks. They also recognize the frustration that some residents had after that bus crash on July 18th and encourage them to submit a formal claim. As for fixing the brown water issue itself, a city spokesperson sent us a statement that read in part, quote, "System improvements are the city's top priority. Nearly $15 million has been invested recently or is committed to active projects with additional bond financing planned for future rounds of infrastructure work."
0: Boy, it sounds like they are right on top of it.
1: They don't care. This is part of what happens when everyone who runs for every office, from president down to dog catcher, runs on how much they hate Donald Trump. Then you end up with a water board and a city council and a county board of supervisors that doesn't care about performing the duties of the job, like making sure you have clean water.
2: Michelle in particular wanted to stress that she does know there are a lot of people in this city that are working hard on these issues, and they have tried to exercise patience. But as she put it, as more bills come in, they haven't gotten any cheaper, and she's just looking for results at this point.
0: This is a very expensive place to live in Napa County. This is completely unacceptable. So there you go. The water is getting browner than ever in St. Helena, and it doesn't look like it's getting better anytime soon.
1: So that's what's going on in Northern California. Meanwhile, in Southern California, the people of Boyle Heights, well, they're still suffering.
0: And it looks like Lineage now missed the second deadline.
4: You can smell it right here.
0: For more on the Boyle Heights warehouse cleanup, here is Fox 11.
5: The deadline for Lineage to finish cleaning up the rotting food inside that fire-ravaged warehouse as Boyle Heights residents are still dealing with the fallout. Fox 11's Christina Gonzalez is live, and obvious the big question, Chris.
0: Do you think Christina still has shell shock from yesterday's story?
1: I do.
0: I'm putting that up as a Saturday special best of at 9 a.m. if you missed the story about the incest homeless encampment.
5: Tina, did Lineage meet that deadline?
6: Another day, another deadline. Lineage actually getting back to us, and what they're saying is the cleanup is in its final stretch.
0: No, it's not. This is actually true. Lineage put out Karen Bass said they'd be done by last Friday. Didn't happen. Lineage said they'd be done by this Friday. Didn't happen. They put out numbers saying that they've cleared out 103% of the stuff. And so now people are wondering, what's the goal number if you're already over 100%? Nobody knows.
1: It's like voting in this state. You get over 100% turnout.
6: So remember, their deadline is not till tomorrow, but the AQMD's deadline, which was today, I think they passed that one. And they're definitely still moving stuff that smells, because when we were
0: unbelievable
6: closer earlier today, it really did smell bad.
0: Did Christina just draw the short straw for all the assignments this week?
1: The assignment editor must be trying to punish her or something. I don't know.
6: Watch.
7: Dead animal. Now, you can feel it, you can smell it, but not like before, obviously.
0: That's that same guy. This is the guy that runs the auto repair shop that Matthew Seedorf interviewed a month ago as he was dry heaving because of the smell. And this is the guy, when the fire was going on, the city of L.A. towed all the cars he was working on and then sent him a bill.
1: Talk about a guy who just can't catch a break.
7: By the steel.
6: The stench of rotten animals, not as strong, but still noticeable in the neighborhood around the Lineage cold storage facility, where fly traps are up, but only outside. For inside the homes, people just got plugins.
0: So pathetic.
6: Lineage gave you this.
7: Yeah, Lineage gave me this. One, like 2 days ago.
6: 2 days ago.
7: Yeah.
6: Misters are up, as are water trucks trying to keep down the ever-present dust while people in hazmat suits work on the cleanup.
0: Yeah, this thing's not going to be over anytime soon, people.
1: All of the people working there are in hazmat suits, and they tell the kids to go to school and play on the playground, no problem.
0: Yep.
6: That Lineage says is at a complex stage, including hazmat-wearing workers climbing six-story rack systems inside the facility to manually push product down and remove food stuck in crevices.
0: Oh, it's so disgusting. Oh, look, it's America's favorite mayor.
4: Lineage has continued to move the goalposts.
6: Mayor Karen Bass's emergency declaration, now extended by the city council, which is also dealing with another issue. Dozens of vehicles belonging to residents around the facility were ticketed, even impounded, during the fire and aftermath when people were under stay-at-home orders.
7: When all these things happened, I asked to the fire department, I had to move the cars, and they told me, no, that's okay. Okay, I left over there because I'm not parking over there. Mm-hmm. And then, yes, one day the police came just like that and they start take the vehicles away.
0: This is Karen Bass's Los Angeles to a T. None of the departments talk to each other. There is no coordination whatsoever. She is such a terrible manager at everything.
1: So let me get this straight. There's a fire that burns for over a week in your neighborhood.
0: Mm-hmm.
1: Then you ask the cops if you need to move the cars. They say no, and then they come and tow them anyway. And then you get the stench of rotting animals that lasts for months on end, and you have fluid in your lungs, and you're bleeding from the nose, and they tell you you're imagining it.
0: And they send you a ticket for your car.
7: They took the cars.
6: City Council members are asking LADOT and LAPD to create a system by which people can get back some of those citations, at least pull them back, and some of those impound fees, which you know are huge. Jurado is asking, the council member Jurado asking for LA Fire for a report as to what happened. I'm Christina Gonzalez, back to you in the studio from Boyle Heights.
0: It just keeps getting worse and worse and worse for these poor people in Boyle Heights. But Johnny, it's not the only stinky story that's out there, because while Boyle Heights is going on with Christina Gonzalez, Fox 11 sends out Matthew Seedorf to a new stinky smell in Marina Del Rey.
1: Let's hear about it.
0: For more on this one, we got a Fox 11.
8: Good evening. You're watching LA Live News tonight. I'm Glenn Walker. For weeks, residents across Marina Del Rey and West Los Angeles have been plagued by a persistent and nauseating odor. Tonight, after weeks of frustration.
0: Nothing tickles John Pinker than stinky stories.
8: The mystery surrounding that foul smell has finally been solved. Fox 11's Matthew Seedorf live now in Marina Del Rey.
0: If you're wondering why Seedorf wasn't in Boyle Heights, it's because they sent him to this disaster.
8: With the latest details. Matthew?
9: Well, Glenn, the smell is better tonight, fortunately, but we've kind of narrowed in. It's coming from this area where the construction is taking place. Residents say that it's been so bad they haven't even been able to walk in this area because they just can't even handle it, and they've been complaining about this for weeks. A disturbing odor, nearly impossible to escape.
10: It smells like sewage.
1: And this is one of the most high-priced portions of Los Angeles.
0: Yep.
9: For roughly 6 weeks, residents say a stench has been hanging over the neighborhood near Cedar Sinai, Marina Del Rey.
11: Like going into an outhouse that's really bad, that's been there for a year. It's horrible.
12: You can smell it right here.
9: So neighbors made a group chat.
10: We've all been messaging each other, like, what is this smell?
9: their nose pointing them to construction at the hospital.
10: Even with the windows closed, I wake up to the smell. I wake up at 5 a.m. with this sewage smell. It's making me nauseous.
11: It's unbearable. I was in over here yesterday getting gas to go get gas, and I had to get back in my car and leave because it was so bad.
0: It was so disgusting. He couldn't even go pump his gas. He had to go two towns.

0: It's over.
1: Maybe he was breathing in the gasoline fumes to try to counteract the sewage fumes.
2: Right here is where it's believed that odor is originating. The closer you get, the more it stinks.
3: And even the...
0: By the way, Seedorf walking to that origination point right next to a drive-thru where there are people waiting to get their McDonald's, that is one addiction that you have if you're willing to eat stinky McDonald's.
1: That can't be good for business.
3: QMD came out the other night, and we have he sent us a text saying that it was so bad that he had to put a respirator on.
2: Cedars-Sinai now confirms their construction is likely causing the smell as they install a new emergency sewer holding tank, saying during excavation, groundwater seeps into storm drains, mixes with runoff, and creates the odor. Sky Fox over the site Thursday filled with water, while cell phone video appears to show runoff mixing into the marina.
4: It really fills you with a smell of sewage, and definitely take your appetite away.
3: It's ironic.
0: Except for those people at McDonald's.
1: The ones with the four Big Macs.
3: That the hospital is the one that's making me sick.
2: A hospital spokesperson tells Fox 11, out of an abundance of caution, we have paused work on the excavation, adding they're working with LA Sanitation to resolve the problem.
5: I want it to go away. I just want my life back.
2: So with the excavation paused, the smell is a whole lot better tonight, but obviously the construction here is not done, so residents are wanting a long-term solution because at some point the excavation is going to have to continue. Reporting live tonight, Matthew Seedorf, Fox 11 News.
6: Yeah, Matthew, we don't want to make light of this, but you spent a lot of nights in Boyle Heights this summer smelling that rotting food after that warehouse fire, and now this, I mean, comparing the two smells, which is worse?
1: That's a very good question.
0: Fox 11, thank you for hiring Glenn Walker.
1: Oh, he's fantastic.
2: Yeah, it's a tough comparison. I'd say Boyle Heights is like a rotting, dead body sort of smell. This one is like kind of like that gentleman was saying, where it's been an outhouse that's maybe been baking in the sun for a year. So you got to pick your flavor at that point.
0: All right, I'm going to have to put a poll in the chat. What do you think smells worse, Boyle Heights or Marina Del Rey?
1: And Gavin Newsom wants to be president. God love it.
7: If it ain't broke, don't fix it.
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3: And when I was at the very beginning of my fourth year of medical school, he started to fall ill in this very particular way. This larger-than-life person started to physically vanish. He started to lose his voice, his muscles. He was this profound extrovert who stopped leaving his home. And I kind of watched him really transform, his identity really be transformed by his illness. And I was visiting India and went with him to his neurologist. And this neurologist examined him and saw the way that his muscles were twitching, heard the timbre of his voice, watched how he walked. And just from laying his hands on my grandfather and examining his body, he knew something about my grandfather that I, as his granddaughter, who thought I knew all of his wild and fantastical stories, didn't know, which was that my grandfather had grown up in this really tiny rural village in North India. He left school when he was a teenager. At some point in that childhood, he contracted polio. And polio is a really funny thing. It leaves sort of a trace in the body that never quite completely goes away and can really resurge later in life. And I was so struck by this idea that our stories are written into our bodies. We carry our childhoods, we carry all of our memories really etched into our bodies for our whole lives. So in his 90s, he had this echo of a childhood infection. And that was so moving to me because I was a child who loved stories. I loved fairy tales. And I loved stories long before I knew that I loved medicine. And so the idea that there was a way that I could be a doctor that sort of sat at the intersection of honoring stories and bodies and illness really was moving to me.
4: It was a wonderful way to start the book. And I love your point that our stories are etched into, our life stories are etched into our bodies. And it's just fascinating. Your book is filled with people whose symptoms seem impossible until we understand the logic of the altered brain. Tell us about some of the cases you write about that changed your understanding of what a symptom can mean.
3: So one of the things I love about neurology, you know, I think there's this, you know, you could look at it in one way and think that I think there's something voyeuristic about it. Like you're looking at these symptoms that feel so strange or so esoteric. But in another way, I think neurology is really about looking at the things that are universal, that make us all human. I think the brain is this really kind of protected black box, and it's not often that we get to pry open that black box and see the underpinnings of how our cognition works. And one of the moments we do that is actually when someone experiences a loss or someone experiences a trauma that causes them to lose some essential brain function. That's often how we learn a little bit about how our brains work when they're healthy and how all of our brains work. So one of the symptoms that I talk a lot about in the book that is a feature of many, many different kinds of neurologic disorders is the symptom of confabulation. Confabulation, I think, really speaks to the way in which stories are essentially universally human. So confabulation is essentially this impulse to tell stories that can be preserved even when someone loses their memory, their language, their strength. And what happens is that people who, for instance, become amnestic of their own life story, their brains are so, so wedded to this idea of a narrative order and this idea of story that their brains will fill in the gaps, the information that they're missing, with a story that has no grounding in the world around them, but is true for the person who's telling the story and fills in that missing information. I think our brains really treasure stories and coherence and narratives over accuracy or the truth. And that's one of the things that I think confabulation teaches us. There are many things about our current moment that I think confabulation might help to explain or teach us about. But I was so struck, you know, again and again seeing this. I was so struck by the fact that you can lose so much, a human brain can lose so much and still really kind of treasure and honor this impulse and desire to tell stories. And so my favorite question to ask someone who's struggling with their memory, sometimes I'll ask someone, have we met before? And I'll get these stories that are so beautiful and vivid that any novelist would envy. So stories about how we were childhood sweethearts, or we

0: you know, we played in the big football game together, some really detailed, intricate story about a relationship that this person's brain is giving them to kind of give coherence and to give them a narrative to hold on to. And I think in that vein of symptoms telling us something about what's universal about all of our brains, I think confabulation tells us that stories are really a human universal.
1: Mm-hmm. Can you give us a specific example of confabulation? Perhaps you tell a story, a very moving story of a young woman who was losing her eyesight. And maybe tell us a little bit about the kind of story she came up with to explain what was happening to her.
0: Absolutely. So one of the stories that I talk about in the book is actually a young woman who developed an autoimmune disease. So she developed a disease that's very, very similar to multiple sclerosis that affected the vision in both of her eyes. And what was so profound and interesting about her experience is that she started to lose her vision. And she was a person who had grown up going to this really, really devout Orthodox church. She was part of this really devout church community. And she had a story to explain the way that she was losing her vision. So she had stolen a kiss in the church parking lot before she started to lose her vision. And she felt as though she had been cursed for this stolen kiss. I had these explanations that had to do with electrons and neurons and neural signaling. And I think it's so interesting because I think my explanations are really also about faith in something that I am not able to see or can't show, and really also rest on belief. I think that all of these stories are ways of making sense of the world, and there's really value in a story that's true for the person who's experiencing it. So if the symptoms that she experienced, she lost her vision and she had a way of explaining that symptom. And I think everyone is kind of prone to some form of confabulation. Everyone is prone to telling stories to explain things that feel senseless or explain things that are beyond our control or capacity to understand. And that's true for so many different illnesses. There are all of these really rich, kind of detailed, textured cultural and spiritual narratives to explain illness. One of my favorite examples is the example of sleep paralysis. And I love thinking about sleep paralysis because it's something that is so profoundly common. So many people, perhaps in this audience, have experienced it. Something like 1 in 10 people will have it at some point in the course of their lives. And it's a really profound experience for people who have it. So people describe the experience of feeling trapped in their body, the experience of seeing kind of shadowy, dreamy figures just out of their range of sight, and hearing kind of strange noises, feeling like they're being lifted from their beds. It's this really otherworldly experience. And I could tell you something about what happens in your spinal cord when you experience sleep paralysis. But if you've experienced it, you might tell me that really misses the point. The set of receptors really misses the point of this otherworldly experience. But because it is so common, every cultural tradition has a narrative to explain this experience of sleep paralysis. It is a witch, or it is sorcery, or it is a spell that's cast. I have a colleague in Boston whose patients are primarily Cambodian refugees, and he surveyed his patients about what their experiences of sleep paralysis were. And many of his patients described the experience of sleep paralysis as a person in a Khmer Rouge uniform holding them down in their beds. The way that this experience is, I think, physiologically is the same regardless of who you are, and it comes down to the same set of receptors, but it means something different for everyone. And there's a truth to those ways of experiencing it. There's something about the experience that's captured by these stories that the textbooks miss, mm-hmm. and sort of vice versa. I think there's a truth in all of these different ways of understanding illness.
1: Well, then that brings me my question. You know, you write that stories are etched into the very structure of our brains. And they're coded so deeply that the impulse for storytelling survives and even surges after the most devastating injuries. So I guess, you know, what does that survival tell us about why we are storytellers, why we're born to tell stories? Why does this? I'm a storyteller. Tell me. Tell me, doctor. Why do we tell
0: what
1: stories?
0: Is my pathology? I think I've come to believe in the course of doing this work that more than language, more than culture, more than art, I think stories are the human universal. You know, fables and folklore and all of these different ways of understanding the world. So we understand that stories are etched into the brain in part because when something is wounded, that gives us a chance to pry open the black box of the brain. So our understanding of confabulation dates back to a few physicians in the late 19th century. So the first was a German neuropsychiatry resident who cared for patients in a hospital who had been affected by late-stage syphilis. So his patients had had syphilis often from the time they were young adults, and over time this spiraling bacteria kind of wended its way into their brains and robbed them of their memories. And he was so focused on what his patients had lost, their memories, that what he didn't realize was how much they seemed to have gained. They had all of these excesses as well. And these excesses were all in the form of stories. His patients

0: would look around at the pillared wall of this hospital where they were kept. They couldn't remember that they were there because they were sick, but they would construct these stories about how they were there to be married. They were there to be hanged. They were in a royal court. All of these really elaborate narratives to explain where they were and why. And a few years later, a Russian neuropsychologist in the north of Moscow wrote about a patient of his who he calls in his text, he just calls him the learned man. But the learned man was a writer. He was actually a Russian journalist. And he had this nasty habit of medicating his writer's block with brandy. And as a consequence of all the brandy, he developed this profound vitamin deficiency that robbed him of his memory. And when he was hospitalized, he could remember, he could win a game of checkers or chess, and then forget as soon as the board was cleared away that he had ever played. And he too told these really elaborate stories of how he had wound up there, places he'd gone the previous day when in reality he'd been too sick to leave his bed. And I think when I first read this, I thought maybe this kind of storytelling pathology is, maybe it's a pathology of writers, but now I think it's a pathology of doctors too. It's really, really profoundly universal because I think so much of what we struggle to understand about the brain is we're able to perceive so much. And I think the question then becomes not how do we take information in, but how do we attend to what is salient? So how do we ignore the things that don't matter and focus on the things that do matter? And I think for the human brain, that's really stories. Narratives are what kind of give us the through line that allow us to move through the world and take in all of this chaos of consciousness and know what to focus on and what to ignore and what to remember and what to forget and what to dream about. Mm-hmm. I think narrative is like really this port in the storm that lets us know what to prioritize. And I think that's what stories do for us. That's what storytellers like you do for us, is help us to kind of reframe our understanding of the world and know what is pertinent.
1: Mm-hmm. Beautifully put. I want to commend your book because it's not just science writing. It's not just beautiful science writing. You weave in your own story and your own journey as a physician. You weave in deep reading of literature as well. And I particularly enjoyed that part. And so I guess that brings me to my next question, which is that as a physician, you're trained to learn about the electrical impulses that cause this and that in the brain. Sorry, I don't even have the language to describe what you do as a neurologist. At the same time, you're somebody who believes in the power of stories. So how do you balance that as a physician? You know, when you see a patient who is confabulating, who is telling a story about something that bears, from perhaps your scientific perspective, no relation to the reality of his or her situation, how do you grapple with those two things?
0: It's interesting. I think so much of medicine is about acquiring the humility to realize that more than one thing can be true for someone at the same time.
1: Yeah.
0: It can be both and. It can be this electrical signaling gone haywire, and it can also be for the person who's experiencing it. It can feel something like something much, much bigger than the set of electrical impulses. And I think the gift that writing this book gave me was the chance to spend a lot of time steeped in medical history and see the ways that doctors are really just telling stories to try and understand illness as well. I live in Boston, and one of my favorite examples that didn't make it into the book, but that I tell anyone who is willing to listen, is the story of the New England vampires. In the corner of the world where I live in New England, especially in Massachusetts and southern Vermont and northern Rhode Island, there was for a long time in the 19th century this thought that consumption, which was the disease that was kind of raging through these small farming towns in New England, which we now know is tuberculosis, the thought was that this disease, it didn't quite seem to make sense. It seemed like it could cluster in some homes and spare others. It could sometimes take years and years to rear its head. Sometimes it would fell entire families, but leave just one person alive. And to make sense of this illness, people in these communities started telling this story. They told a story that consumption was actually caused by vampirism. So it was that one member of the family would die, and from beyond the grave, they would suck the life force from their living relatives. And if you think about it, it makes a sort of sense, this idea that, you know,
1: metaphor,
0: right? Like you're leaving people pale, and it really kind of takes hold at night, and it robs people of their breath. It seemed to explain some of the really profound features of this illness. And doctors were saying, these New England villagers, they are full of nonsense. They have no idea what's going on. They're so superstitious. But doctors at the same exact time, exact same moment of history, were sending people with tuberculosis to the tops of mountains and the bottoms of caves and the seas.

0: outside because they were telling a different story about this disease that they also didn't quite fully understand. They were telling a story about how it was a disease of damp lungs that needed to be dried out, and they were prescribing all kinds of bizarre tonics and strange treatments. And I was so struck by this example because I think in many ways, science also requires stories, but I think what science has is a narrative humility. Science requires stories that can rewrite themselves and can self-correct. And I think this idea that like the first draft of science doesn't always nail it on the head, it's an explanatory model, it's a story to try and understand something, but it has to be able to correct itself, I think is something that is a really like hard-won wisdom in medicine. And I think understanding that allows, when medicine is done well, it allows you the humility to say that there can be many different stories that capture something about the truth.
1: Mm-hmm. Mm-hmm. I like that point a lot. So as someone who writes biography and narrative nonfiction, this is the question that really lingered with me after I finished your book, which is, if a damaged brain invents narrative to paper over what's been lost, how different in a way is that from those of us who tell a story of our own lives to Yes. paper over losses, to deal with grief, to do, I mean, really, what's the difference?
0: I think if I've learned anything within the walls of a hospital, it is that nothing is a binary. There's not, you know, a symptom and normal. There are all of these different human ways of making sense of the world. And I think, you know, you're exactly right. We all tell stories about our own lives. We tell stories to make sense of things and to find meaning in things. I think that's a uniquely human superpower. It's also really uniquely human vulnerability. Mm. I think the human brain is so hungry for a good story. And sometimes that's a story with easy villains and easy heroes. And it's not always a story that serves us. It's not always a story that is grounded in reality, but that's how our brains are wired, is to look for a story to make sense of things. Yeah. And I think it's sort of the way that you tell your own story. Many different stories of someone's life could be true. You could write that story in so many different ways, and it could mean so many different things, which is why what you do is really an art. There's a narrative art to what you do, because it's not just translating a set of facts, because I think people's lives are so much more complicated than that.
1: Yes, no binaries.
0: No binaries, no exactly. Binaries.
1: So strangeness is in your subtitle, but the strangest symptoms often illuminate something ordinary and universal. So what has an apparently bizarre symptom taught you about the rest of us?
0: So I think confabulation is a great example. And I think there's so many symptoms that are similar to that. So for instance, to give you one example from the book, so one of the kind of historical medical texts that I became fascinated with was a 19th century psychiatry text about a woman named Madame M. That's how she's named in this text. And she was this woman who had this really kind of gruesome set of traumatic experiences. She lost many of her children in childbirth, was committed to an institution, and developed this belief that people around her were being replaced by identical doubles. So she looked around her and she would see people who had the face of someone she loved or knew, her husband or her doctor, and she believed that that person had been substituted by someone else who looked just like them, but wasn't familiar to her. And on the surface, that's such a strange thing to believe, and such a frightening thing to believe about the world around you being transformed and substituted. But what we've learned, I think, from that, from her experience, from the experience of people who have had similar kind of symptoms, and from people who have had almost the opposite, people who have lost their memory but retain that sense of familiarity, what we've learned is that familiarity and memory are not necessarily part and parcel of the same thing. You can remember the features of someone's face, but not necessarily have that sensation of recognition or feeling like you've, you know, met someone before, that sensation of warmth that you feel when you see a familiar person or a loved one. And I love that example, because I think it feels like it's out of some sort of like, you know, Grimm's fairy tale, this really embattled feeling of everyone around you being replaced. But sort of as you start to parse it out, tells us something that you can lose a sense of familiarity and still remember someone's face. That tells us something really, really profound about how the human brain prioritizes relationships, what it values, and how it kind of separates, you know, kind of organizes our connections with other people.
1: So you write in the history of medicine that some stories are heard while other stories, such as the narratives of women, of black people, of brown people, of displaced and disempowered people, are too often dismissed. I found this in writing about girls and women who had been trafficked in my book, The White Devil's Daughters. How does a doctor learn to hear the story she's been trained to discount? If everything is

0: telling you some stories aren't to be believed. How do you counter that?
1: It's what's so hard is that this is something that's so deeply rooted into the history of medicine. And there are many, many different examples. You know, the example in neurology that I often think about is, so the history of modern neurology owes its origins to one hospital in Paris called the Salpêtrière. Salpêtrière was a gunpowder factory that was turned into a women's asylum. Mm-hmm. And women would be institutionalized there for their whole lives because they had children out of wedlock, because they were old, because they were poor, for any number of reasons. But many of them developed illness while they were at this hospital. They spent their whole lives there. And when they died, there was a neurologist there who autopsied their brains. And much of what we know about neurology comes from this asylum where these women were institutionalized. And this neurologist, his passion, the thing that he was trying to understand, was the neurologic basis of what he called hysteria. Oh. And there's this long tradition of thinking about hysteria in medicine and thinking, categorizing women's symptoms. You know, I think doctors are very much like dualists. Like, doctors really want to be biologists, but I think we often still think about the mind and the body as something separate. And I think,
0: it's a pretty delicious doctor. Yeah. What is the definition of hysteria, at least in this context?
1: So in this particular institution, this neurologist describes hysteria as this sort of performance of symptoms. And he would bring these women out on stage and parade them before an audience, and he would have them kind of perform their symptoms. But the origins of hysteria date back, the term hysteria dates back to, there's a kind of a Hippocratic vision of hysteria, which is this idea that a woman's womb could wander anywhere in her body and cause symptoms that manifested in her brain or in her chest or in her arms or in her legs that can make her weak. But really the pathology was her woman, like her womanliness, her femaleness, that her womb was kind of wandering throughout her body. And over years and years, that core idea, this idea that women were prone to having symptoms that were not real or that were misplaced, has really persisted in the history of medicine. And I bring up the Salpêtrière because we learned a lot about neurologic illness from this neurologist, Jean-Martin Charcot, from his studies. One of the diseases that he first described was multiple sclerosis. So in the women under his care, he did these autopsies and found the scleroses of multiple sclerosis. And he described it as a disease among the women in his care. And multiple sclerosis is indeed a disease that's much more common among women than men. It's something like 4 to 1 women versus men who develop multiple sclerosis. But for years after this disease was first discovered, women would go to a doctor and say, I'm having this symptom. I can't see out of my right eye, or I'm falling on my right leg. And the doctor would say, you're hysterical. And men would go to a doctor and say, I can't see out of my right eye. And the doctor would say, what's wrong with your eye? And medicine thought for years that multiple sclerosis was a disease of men. And I think it really speaks to like the fact that it matters whose stories you hear, because that actually influences the way that we like think about our science and completely misleads us when we disregard some stories and center others. And I think it's a constant work in progress. You know, I sometimes think about what doctors 5 years from now and 10 years from now, and what people living 5 or 10 years from now will feel about the way that we practice medicine now, and which stories we honor and think about and which ones we don't choose to hear.
0: Mm-hmm. Your book may change the way we think about that. Are there other factors that might change whose stories we listen to, whose stories doctors listen to?
1: I hope that something that will change whose stories we listen to is just the fact that there's an expanding pool of identities in doctoring. And so doctors, there are more women than men who are entering medical school now, and more women than men who are becoming many, many different kinds of doctors. And so just the idea of existing in more diverse bodies, I think hopefully will help to expand or like make medicine a little bit more expansive. The other thing I think that's really interesting is I feel like we're entering this moment where people are able to think about their own bodies and their old illnesses and be a part of rewriting the story of their own illnesses. And so a journalist and writer that I love, Susanna Cahalan, is a great example. So she, I think, spoke at the Commonwealth Club not too long ago about one of her new books, but she's this incredible journalist who wrote the story of her own experience with a syndrome called autoimmune encephalitis. So she had this autoimmune disease.
0: And her book was called Brain on Fire.
1: And her book was called Brain on Fire. She had this disease that affected the structures of her brain that help with memory, that help to regulate your mood, that help with language. And the symptoms of this illness often present with what seems like a really profound psychosis, mania. So people really lose their identity. And this is for various biological reasons. This is often a disease of young women. Mm-hmm. It often happens in women who have a type of tumor of the ovary. And that kind of tumor has brain tissue in it, and their immune systems overreact to the tumor and affect their own brains. And for years, this is something that landed women in psychiatric hospitals without treatment. And I think just the idea that this person can write the story of her own experience mm-hmm. is so, so powerful. I think this illness is in the zeitgeist because Susanna was brave enough to tell her own story. So I think it matters who writes the stories that we consume.
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0: Diagnosis can explain suffering and open the door to treatment, but it can also reduce a person to a category. So when is a diagnosis serving the patient, and when is it mainly serving the institution?
1: It's a really hard question. I think diagnoses are not natural kinds. There's something that medicine invents to make it easier to categorize symptoms and to categorize experiences. And there are scientists and writers who really have thought very deeply about how diagnoses can serve us and when they can really flatten the experience of illness. I think in neurology, sometimes a diagnosis can be a gift. Sometimes it can feel like a crystal ball, or it can feel like a validation of what you're experiencing in your own body. It can feel like a prediction of the future, which I think can feel, you know, magical. But sometimes I think it can reduce the richness of your experience. I think the example of sleep paralysis is one. My colleague Tanya Lerman, who's an anthropologist, writes about the experience of hearing voices across different cultures. And she actually did a study here in California, as well as in Accra, Ghana, and in Chennai, India. She looked at how people who would be given a diagnosis of schizophrenia here in the United States experienced hearing voices. And across these different cultures, people have these radically different experiences of hearing voices. So the patients that she spoke to in California had this experience that these voices that they were hearing were painful and threatening. She spoke with people who were part of other traditions where they felt like they were hearing the voices of ancestors, the voices of gods. There was this whole range of experiences of how people categorized their own symptoms. And I think it just speaks to the fact that I think a diagnosis can flatten what is a really rich experience, and an experience that's not just physiology, but also is culture and your life story and your history. All of those things, I think, influence how you experience symptoms.
0: I particularly enjoyed your references to Virginia Woolf, who suffered in a number of different ways with mental health problems, but she had such a rich view of the world and left us with so much. Could you speak to us a little bit about Virginia Woolf and how you brought her into your book?
1: She is absolutely brilliant. I think I spoke about a couple of my favorite of her sort of stranger and smaller books. The Waves is one of my favorite of Virginia Woolf's books. It's this strange sort of poem prose that she calls eyeless. It's a book that moves between different perspectives, and there's no kind of authoritative version of the story. So everyone is experiencing the same thing. So all of the characters, for instance, are on a beach, and everyone's experiencing the same external world, but everyone's inner narrative of it is so radically different. She has described her experience of hearing voices. And when she writes about her own experience of hearing voices, she describes herself as being porous. And that was, I think, very painful for her, that she felt like she was so sort of porous or open to all of these different perceptual experiences. It was something that was painful for her, but also I think animated her writing. It gave her this profound sense of empathy in a way that has really sort of survived and made her writing feel much more timeless than it might otherwise have been. And back to this idea that there's something that stories can tell us that textbooks don't always tell us. I think you can learn something about this experience of voice hearing from reading her books that you might not be able to learn from reading the DSM or from reading mm-hmm. a textbook. There's something true that she captures about that experience.
0: Mm. You also refer early on in your book to Shusei Erzat. And tell us why that it was resonant for you and meaningful in your exploration, the Mind Electric.
1: Yes. So as a child, I loved the Arabian Nights. I loved all of the fantastical tales that my sister told me and all the ones that I read in children's books. But the Arabian Nights is one of my favorites. And the Arabian Nights is really fascinating because it's born out of various oral traditions. And it has kind of moved across North Africa and South Asia, and stories have been added and subtracted and mutated over time. And there's no authoritative version. You can't point to one version and say, this is the true version of the Arabian Nights. But every time that it's told, the Arabian Nights has the same framing. And the framing is this. So there is this kingdom where there is this really monstrous king who every night weds a new woman and before dawn becomes bored and has her executed. And in this kingdom, there's a brave young woman, Scheherazade, who sacrifices herself. She volunteers herself to be wedded to this king to end this tradition. And on the night that she marries him, she says, you know, I know that I may not live to see the dawn. I have just one last request. I want to tell a bedtime story to my sister. And she has her sister brought into this bedchamber, and the king is sort of sitting in the corner listening. And she weaves this story, this bedtime story for her sister. And it's this marvelous story full of magic and djinn and sorcery and spells. And she tells the story, and just as dawn breaks, she stops the story, and she ends it on a cliffhanger. And the king is so curious that he lets her live another night so he can hear how the story ends. And the next night she does it again, and she does it again and again and again for 1,001 nights. That's the 1,001 Arabian Nights. And at the end of all those nights, this king is so moved by all the stories that she's told, by her ingenuity, by her insight, that he lets her live and ends this tradition. There is a quote from William Moser, a very famous internist who kind of birthed the idea of medical residencies. He says that to talk of illnesses is a sort of Arabian Nights entertainment. When I first heard that quote, I was appalled. I was, illnesses are not a source of entertainment. But I think reflecting on that story, this idea that stories are what keep us alive, stories are what help us to find meaning, stories are what kind of bridge us from one night to the next. I think Scheherazade is in some ways the kind of the canonical example of stories giving us life. And so I don't know if this is what William Osler meant, but I'm going to choose to interpret his quote charitably and say that he was speaking of Scheherazade and how important it is to think about the storyteller as well as the story.
0: Yes. And what strikes me too is just in your book, the empathy and the wide reading that you bring. Could you talk a little bit about, again, your personal journey, what you learned from the very earliest days of being a doctor in training to being now an assistant professor? What have you learned about listening to stories?
1: I think the biggest thing that has changed in the course of my practice is just my degree of certainty, and not in the way that I expected.
0: Tell me more.
1: I think that spending more time in the hospital has made me less certain, or has made me embrace uncertainty more. I started out in medical training, and I imagined that I was just like one layer of training or one year of training away from knowing the answer to all of these things and being able to say very decisively what was happening and what would happen to someone. And I think the longer that I've done this, the more that I realize that there's a tremendous amount of uncertainty in medicine, and that I think there's a real power in naming that. I think that's how science moves forward, is by acknowledging that uncertainty. And it's also how we can better serve people who are having all different experiences. It's by leaving room for uncertainty. I think that's the biggest sort of change that I've experienced. And that uncertainty extends in ways that I never imagined. I imagined when I started my medical training that you were either sick or well. And it turns out that there's a whole vast gray area between sick and well. There's a vast gray area between alive and dead, even. There's this vast gray area between symptom and just the range of human experience. And so all of those things, I would say, I have learned to think about all of the gray areas in our bodies and in our minds.
0: Yes. There are some wonderful questions here. So I think we're going to turn to questions. Sure. Several chapters connect brain science to language, culture, and even poetry. What is it about neurology specifically that keeps leading you back to literature?
1: This is such a strange book because, as you said, it's not a book just of science. It's a book also of fables and poetry and Virginia Woolf and Dostoevsky, and it covers a lot of ground. So I hope there's something in it for everyone. But that's a wonderful question. I mean, I think neurology is really preoccupied with questions about what makes us human. So neurologists are interested in when someone loses their language, what is it that happens and how can they recover that? Or how can we preserve language? How can we preserve stories? How can we preserve someone's perception or their vision? These are all the things that help us to create art and culture and literature. And so I think more than any other part of medicine, I feel like it's so entwined with culture and philosophy in a way that's impossible

0: disentangle. So I think it's hard to be a neurologist and not find yourself coming back to stories.
1: Okay. A theme that runs through the book is how much of diagnosis depends on belief, whether it's patient's faith, a doctor's certainty, we were just talking about that, or cultural frameworks. What did writing this book teach you about the limits of purely biomedical explanations? Really, something you just talked about.
0: So for instance, like someone experiences a brain injury and the question comes up, is this person going to recover in a meaningful way? And I think where that gets sticky is I think what that means is so, so radically different for every person in every life. There is this, all of these complications to what it means to live meaningfully, what it means to interact with the world in a meaningful way. And I think that that's a profound limit of biomedical science, that there's no sort of universal set of values that can animate how someone experiences illness, no matter how hard we can try to reduce it down to a set of labels or a set of diagnoses or a set of receptors. There's always something that's much more complicated and that is so deeply personal and deeply intimate that it's difficult to reduce to biomedical science.
1: Okay, let's keep going through the next question. Several patients in the book are only partly believed at first, their symptoms dismissed, misread, or explained away. How do you now try to guard against that instinct yourself?
0: That's such a fantastic question. And I think this goes back to some of what you were asking earlier about this question of whose stories are believed and how that extends beyond medicine and is an animating force in your work as well. I think that having a broader range of stories, so stories like Susanna's, stories like, there was recently an article in the New England Journal of Medicine that was called The Patient Scientist Mandate. It's an amazing story by a woman named Sonia Vallab, who was in Boston where I practice medicine, who was writing about the experience of trying to understand and find a treatment for a disease that runs in her family that she knows that she will develop later in her life. And this idea that people are now able to form community around something that they're experiencing themselves and are animating and partners in research and science and propelling forward medicine. I think that's a huge protection against medicine ignoring or forgetting or kind of overlooking stories that are less expedient or that are less easy to understand or parse. Mm-hmm. So I think the patient scientist mandate hopefully will protect us.
1: Mm-hmm. Well, and it's getting so much more complex, doesn't it, with the predictive values of certain genetic testing and, you know, can we figure out if we're going to get dementia or we're going to get Alzheimer's, and how do you build around that? And what stories and community do you build around that?
0: Genetic testing is, it's so interesting to me because I think it really highlights, again, the limits of biomedical science in the sense that there is still this mystery at the core of genetic medicine. Like, we imagine genetics as a way of predicting the future, but really, like, you can take multiple siblings in the same family who all have the same genetic mutation, and they might progress very, very differently. They might experience really radically different symptoms at very different paces, at very different ages. There's this core mystery at the center of genetic medicine, which is, to what extent does it really predict someone's fate, and to what extent are stories not easily captured by our simplistic testing?
1: Oh my goodness, so many good questions. Okay. In addition to being an accomplished physician and author, you're also a mother. What has most surprised you about your lived neurological experience of motherhood or your observations about the neurological lives of children?
0: Oh my goodness. I started writing this book a few weeks after I gave birth to my first child. The book found an editor 2 weeks before I gave birth to my second child. And I came home from the hospital. I didn't write that day, but then the next day and every day after, I was so terrified that someone was going to get sick or something was, I was never going to sleep again and I was never going to be able to finish the book. And so it really is, there's a lot of motherhood in this book and a lot of the experience of being in a pregnant body. And I think the biggest thing is I went through a residency program where I didn't even have plants. Like, I, every third or fourth day, I would work a 30-hour shift. I didn't have a dog. I didn't have anything to take care of. I really was living at the hospital and giving everything of myself to the hospital. And that felt like my entire identity. And that felt like more than enough to be a neurologist. And I was so terrified when I wanted to have a baby and I was so excited to find out that I was pregnant, but I was also terrified because it felt like I was about to lose this identity that had defined me for all of these years. And I think what I didn't expect, what has really surprised me about motherhood and how it intersects with doctoring is just that it never occurred to me that having the experience of becoming a mother, and I think it's a different experience for every person. It doesn't have to be becoming a parent. It could be caring for a relative. It could be anything. But having the experience of becoming a mother,

0: shed my work in new light. So suddenly I feel like I had a completely different understanding of the stakes of illness. I feel like I thought about doctoring in a totally different way. It was like I was understanding my work with color vision, where it had previously been black and white, in a way that I hadn't predicted. So I think there is this idea of like being open to things that might challenge your identity or expand your perspective or your worldview. I think that's a big thing that motherhood has taught me. And the experience of pregnancy, it is wild. There are so many, just like inhabiting a pregnant body, the fact that so many people in this room have had the experience of pregnancy and we just go on with our lives. Just even sort of like restless legs, all of the ways that I never dreamed before I was pregnant for the first time. And so all of these ways that my own body changed, I think really highlighted that vast gray area that bodies and the phenomenology of our bodies changing is not just limited to are you sick or are you well. There's so much, it's so much richer than that.
1: Yeah. How much can eating, nutrition, and exercise really improve how the brain functions or improves?
0: That is a great question. Neurologists for years and years have been thinking about illnesses of the brain, and this idea of thinking about brain health is shockingly recent in the kind of the medical zeitgeist. But I think there are some really extreme examples. So the example that I gave of the Russian writer who lost his memory, that's actually, we now understand that that illness that he experienced, we thought for a long time that it was caused by a toxin that might be contained in alcohol, but it's actually caused by a vitamin deficiency. So not absorbing a particular B vitamin, so essential to the functions of the structures of your brain that form memories, that it can actually give rise to this, to the syndrome of amnesia. So there are these really profound examples and really, really interesting examples that kind of come from moments of famine or moments of nutritional deprivation that help us to understand how essential things like eating, exercise, sleep is an essential one that I never valued.
1: Speaking of parenthood.
0: Yeah, speaking
1: lack
0: of parenthood.
1: Yeah.
0: There are these really fascinating series of experiments by this woman, a Russian biochemist who sort of was maybe one of the first women in biochemistry, although I think her work was never acknowledged as it should have been, Maria Manasseh. But she was one of the first scientists to ever think about sleep. For the longest time, we thought that sleep was just you were awake and there was all this interesting physiology, and then you closed your eyes, everything shut off, and then you woke up again and you carried on your life. And she wrote this book at the end of the 18th century called Sleeping, A Third of Human Life. And it was about how essential sleep was. She did these experiments that would never pass any IRB today, where she took animals, she took puppies, and she saw what happened to their brains when they didn't get food and when they didn't get sleep. And the sleep was much more essential to the health of their brains than even food. All of these things that we sort of take for granted, I think, are really essential to how we function.
1: So doctor's orders get a lot of sleep.
0: Doctor's orders get a lot of sleep. Tell your toddlers to get a lot of sleep, too.
1: If they listen. Another question for you. It's interesting that the damaged mind tells beautiful stories. Other than not being grounded in the real, what stands out about your patients' stories? How do we become better storytellers with our current minds? Is there something we can unlock?
0: I said earlier that I think storytelling is really a human superpower and also a human vulnerability. And I think it's really important to realize how susceptible we are to stories. So I think, especially in this current moment, there's a real hunger for stories to explain things that feel like they are senseless tragedies, or to explain things that feel like they are beyond our scope. And realizing that something about the way that our brains are wired encourages us to seek out these stories, whether or not they're grounded in the truth, I think is really, really important to understand about ourselves. And it's really hard to do that. It's really hard to kind of like take a step outside of your body and your brain and see the way that you're subject to or vulnerable to as something that doesn't necessarily serve you or doesn't necessarily bring you closer to understanding the world or to truth.
1: You're saying that politicians can manipulate our human tendency towards confabulation.
0: I think that the best politicians really have an eye for that, have a gift for it, have a gift for tapping into that really human desire for stories. It's really interesting. I feel like a conversation that I've had a lot since I've been here in the Bay Area over these last days is about AI and confabulations. This comes up all the time.
1: Let's talk about that. That's a good one.
0: So many people in this room are much, much better informed than I am. So everyone feel free to stand up and yell if I'm saying something incorrect. But I was recently working on an essay about human confabulations and had the chance to speak to some folks who work in trying to understand how we can do better when it comes to the accuracy of these large language models. And it seems like maybe stories are a really essential feature of any kind of intelligence. This idea that something

0: we've created is creating stories or confabulating in lieu of confessing uncertainty feels like such a profoundly human failing.
1: So could you substitute that for hallucinations that AI has? How are you using the term?
0: So I like the word confabulations better than hallucinations, because I think hallucinations are really like a perceptual experience. So when human beings have a hallucination, that is a perceptual experience, something that you see or something tactile, something that you feel or that you hear that is unmoored from reality. Whereas confabulation is this idea of a story that's unmoored from reality. And I think there's something that captures much more the false narrative aspect of what these LLMs are doing, whereas human hallucination is so experiential that I still am not ready to apply that language to something that's not human.
1: Confabulations, they tend to simplify the world in a sense? Are they self-soothing in some ways?
0: It's interesting. So there's a whole range of different kinds of confabulations. And if you look back at some of those early descriptions, what's interesting is that some of them are larger than life. They're fantastical. So there are people who, in that hospital being treated for syphilis, who believed that they were Peter the Great. There was sort of a grandiosity to some of them, but they're still sort of telling maybe a narrative that feels protective or that is less wounding than saying, I have lost my memory and I'm in this place where I'm never going to recover it. You know, to say that I'm part of this grand adventure, I think there's something protective about that, perhaps.
1: Great questions. A lot of profound ideas and views come from challenged brains, like Virginia Woolf or a schizophrenic person. How do we honor these individuals, increase their visibility, and destigmatize them in our society?
0: I think there's a reason that Virginia Woolf writing about perception and feeling porous to the world, or Dostoevsky writing about his own experience of epilepsy, immortalizing it in the characters that he wrote. There's a reason that those texts have really persisted and that we can all read them regardless of whether or not we've shared that same experience. Mm-hmm. I think this kind of goes back to this idea that neurology is really universalizing. It's not about voyeurism. It's not about looking at something that is out of the realm of normal or ordinary. It's about revealing something that is true for all of our brains and revealing it by seeing all of the ways that we are all frail and all of the ways that we can all be wounded. So I think just like having those narratives in the zeitgeist and being able to say that the spectrum of human experience is much vaster than this really narrow set of things that we call normal, I think is really powerful. And I hope is something that will persist and continue to expand and grow ever larger in ways that we can't even predict right now.
1: Mm-hmm. Yeah. Something that comes to mind in the Bay Area, we have art centers and community gathering places where people who are neurologically challenged produce art and share their art with people in their communities. Anyways, neurology is a field where uncertainty is unavoidable. So how can a doctor say, I don't know, without leaving a patient feeling abandoned? And in this moment of eroding trust in expertise, including doctors, we just had the testimony of Dr. Fauci, what would a more honest form of medical authority look like?
0: This is such a hard question. Because this is like, I feel like a moment of eroding trust, not just in medicine, but in all shared versions of the truth.
1: True.
0: You know?
1: Good point.
0: I don't have a great answer. I think that there is something that is precious about confessing uncertainty. I think there's something that feels humble and respectful about being able to say, this is what we know. These are the limits of what we know. I cannot say for certain if your loved one will wake up or what they will look like when they do, but this is the range of possible outcomes. And just this idea of confessing that there is a degree of uncertainty. I wonder whether that would do something for public trust, or even confessing that science is a process, that this is what we know right now about this particular illness or this disease, and that might evolve with time. And science, again, has this element of narrative humility that allows us to keep iterating until we get closer and closer to some truth. This idea that maybe actually confessing uncertainty would make people feel more certain or more secure in institutions. But I don't know, this is the new pandemic, I think, this pandemic of distrust, and I don't have a good solution for it.
1: Mm-hmm. Okay, another question for you. Reviewers keep invoking Oliver Sacks in comparing The Mind Electric, your book, to his work. You've credited him as an inspiration, but writing about patients raises some ethical questions about consent and exposure. So how did you decide what you owed the people in these pages that you wrote about?
0: Yeah, that's a fantastic question. And is, I think, rendered even more complicated by some of the recent revelations about Oliver Sacks's work and stories that he actually described himself as being like confabulations, this idea that this person who spent so much of his life writing about human cognitive frailties was just as vulnerable to them as anyone else. I think it's such an essential question. And I think one of the things that I cared the most deeply about when I was writing this book is that it felt really important that I had skin in the game as well, that I was like revealing my own body, my own experiences, and that I really was honest with myself about what the perspective that I had was, which was not the perspective of anyone else's mind or anyone else's head. It was my own very biased and very particular perspective that I was looking out on the world through. And I think there are so many medical stories that read like triumphs or that read sort of heroically. And that's not my experience of medicine. That's not my experience of doctoring. And so I wanted to be very, very honest about the moments that I've gotten things wrong, the ways that I'm just as vulnerable to all of these confabulations and these biases as anyone else, in the way that doctoring is not this kind of objective, eyeless exercise that we imagine it to be. So I think having my own perspective and being as candid as possible about that, I think, felt very, very essential.
1: Mm-hmm. I thought it was extremely effective to weave in your own story and to make it very clear where you were coming from and your own experiences, pregnancy, your own uncertainties, the mistakes you made. Bringing me to the next question, you write very candidly about your own health, sleep deprivation and residency, a vascular malformation, and then pregnancy as well. So what changed in your doctoring or your writing once you'd been a patient in your story?
0: So I'll start by saying that I started writing this book a few weeks after I had my first child. And so sleep deprivation was really at top of mind. And it really felt like an echo of my experience of my medical residency, where I was getting a 30-hour shift every couple of days and was inhabiting this brain that felt like it was not quite ill and not quite well, but I was experiencing kind of something at the extremes of what it felt like my body could withstand. And so sleep deprivation was absolutely at the top of my mind. I think it just was important for me to realize that I was inhabiting a body that is as vulnerable as anyone else's. And as a resident, I can remember this feeling of being more afraid of expressing a weakness or of confessing to some sort of physical frailty than of having something actually be wrong with my body. And, you know, when you take a step back, that's a terrible way for a doctor to feel, who's then going to be treating patients. I want patients
1: part of the system.
0: Yes. No, absolutely.
1: You are absorbing the lessons of the system. Don't admit frailty.
0: And one of the things that I was fascinated by and would have spent many more pages writing about in this book was I spent some time thinking about the origins of medical residency programs. And so at the hospital where I trained, Johns Hopkins, medical residencies were born from these two men, both named William Osler, William Halsted. William Halsted was this really famously kind of like cowboy surgeon who he famously would take these massive risks. He operated on his own mother's gallbladder. He transfused his own blood into his sister, maybe the first successful blood transfusion that was ever done. But he also very famously had this insane schedule where he worked at something like seven different hospitals. And you look at his schedule, he would go do surgery at one hospital. He would go see patients in another hospital, not clear when he ever slept. And he designed a training program for surgeons in training that was designed to replicate this idea that he was able to kind of circumvent all of the frailties of a human body. And years after he died, we learned that, like many surgeons at the time, the reason he was able to do this was because he was addicted to cocaine the whole time. He didn't sleep. And it was this open secret that everyone knew. And yet we're still wedded to this idea that doctors can't be human because of this tradition of doctors who denied their own needs in the service of their medical practice.
1: Well, as your book, The Mind Electric, shows us, doctors can be incredibly human. And you brought enormous intelligence, warmth, and empathy to the world through your book. So thank you very much. I'm Julia Flynn Seiler. Thank you, and take care.
0: Thank you so much, Julia.
2: 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Today you heard Priya Anand in conversation with Julia Flynn Seiler. Dr. Anand is the author of The Mind Electric, a neurologist on the strangeness and wonder of our brains. This program is a production of Commonwealth Club World Affairs of California. I'm Gloria Duffy, co-president and co-CEO of the club. 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
3: And military officials by executive order of President Trump. NASA says it has given SpaceX a $946 million contract to fly three more astronauts to the International Space Station. Details from Lisa Carton.
4: The Friday announcement extends the company's crewed flights to the station through 2030. The deal brings SpaceX's total number of NASA astronauts' flights under contract to 17 and raises the contract's total value to nearly $6 billion. The contract covers prepping astronauts on the ground, launching them, operating the mission, bringing crews home, and recovering the capsule. It also includes carrying supplies and keeping the spacecraft at the station as an emergency escape vehicle.
3: The NYPD says a man is in custody after a fatal stabbing in Brooklyn. Lisa Salvati says it happened inside a residential building on Linden Boulevard in East Flatbush.
5: Officers got a call about a man who had been stabbed, and when they got there, they found the 36-year-old victim with multiple stab wounds on his body. The victim was taken to the hospital, but he didn't make it. Police have not released a motive yet.
3: Muse rocked out during night two of the iHeartRadio Music Festival at T-Mobile Arena in Las Vegas last night. Some of the biggest names in music lit up the stage, including Snoop Dogg, The Smashing Pumpkins, and Major Lazer. Last night featured performances by BTS and Cardi B. I'm Jennifer Kuiper.
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7: Hollywood Burbank Airport's getting ready to open a brand new terminal, and aviation-loving community members got a chance to give it a try.
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7: Saturday's simulation invited guests to go through the motions of a real trip to the airport, from parking their car to getting to the gate. Mike Christensen, the airport's public information officer, explained why the new terminal is necessary.
10: Obviously, our current terminal, 96 years old, so needless to say, we are not up to the FAA standards. Things have changed a lot, so.
7: And the verdict?
11: I'll be picking this over LAX.
7: The new terminal opens in October. A BNSF

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3: Blair.
4: Ain't that the truth? Ain't that the truth?
3: We're going to be talking about that today because a very well-known, highly respected financial advisor really separates himself from what Blair does with only one word. So let's get into it. Why don't we start off hot? What are we talking about here?
4: So certainly one of the top two largest financial retirement planning firms in the country. So, of course, I get an email just yesterday, and I noticed, I'm going, oh, my God, in the flesh, it's confirmed, right, for the thousandth time. But as I looked at it, I went, I wonder if the individuals who have been listening to this show for a week, a month, a year, God forbid, many years, I'm going to read you the verbiage. And this is, let's face it, they're not stupid. They're very, very clear and conscious of what they're putting in their advertisements because it's going to millions of people, okay? Meet with a planner and get a complimentary financial plan tailored to your goals. 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Estimated. That's the word. That's the word. Bingo.
3: It sounded really good on the first and second one. And then when you said that third line, right?
4: Of course. Yeah. It's generic. Because guess what? What do we preach here ad nauseum? Estimated, really, with the volatility we've seen even in this last week. Are you really willing to trade off comfort, peace of mind, predictability, permission to spend fearlessly for the experience to maybe make an extra few dollars? What people do not understand is that you can never, it's literally going to the hardware store for milk, Phil. 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Why? Because we've said this multiple times and we confirmed it. And if you don't believe it, Google it, ChatGPT it, or ask your advisor. 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I'm trying to learn. Is there any stock, bond, mutual fund, ETF, REIT, real estate investment trust, alternative investment that can guarantee me a paycheck as long as my heart is beating, and then shut up and see what they say? Because guess what? The answer from, I'm going to say this, it has to be 100%, otherwise they're just, you know, lying, is no, there actually is not. And we confirm that using ChatGPT. Only insurance companies have what are called longevity credits. The same reason if you ask your advisor or your CPA or your golfing buddy, hey, out of curiosity, is there any place, let's say a 40-year-old, is there any place I can put $100 a month, and in case I get run over by a car, my wife and kids will get $1 million tax-free. I hope they don't take too long to think about that, because the answer is there certainly is not. That's called life insurance, okay? Is there any place you can send a few $1,000s in case your house burns down, like we saw in, you know, California, that would rebuild you a house? No, there is not. That's called homeowners. Or your car. Hey, is there any place you can send $700 or $1,000 a month that'll get you a heart transplant in case you need it?

0: No, there is not. That's health insurance. So I am eternally perplexed why people insure all the major aspects of their life, literally every area. When it comes to income planning, everybody's a gambler. Best quote I've read in some time was actually this recent week. Warren Buffett said, "It's hard to find value when everybody's enjoying gambling."
1: Ooh, that's a great quote.
0: Why? It's like looking for religious enlightenment in the casino. It is a non sequitur. You will never, and I'm going on record saying this, you will never, can never, will never have predictable cash flow in any portfolio that does not have some sort of guaranteed income. It's impossible. Why? Because stocks actually go up and down. What was once safe, remember something, if we have gotten the time machine and we jump back in 1985 when I became an advisor, CDs were 14%. If somebody said, don't get too excited about that 14% because in 41 years, CDs are going to be at 3%, you would have said, clearly, you must be insane. People lack the ability, and rightfully understood, to actually foresee what is coming. Very much the same with this market we're currently in. We love it. It's euphoric. We've all made some good returns. But guess what? You can never count on those returns moving forward. I actually had several calls this week that it sort of scared me almost because I was talking to clearly bright, educated, market-conscious individuals. And I asked them that question. I said, "What do you think the market has averaged since January 2000?" And they were all 10 plus percent. One said, "Blair, I know it's been about 13%." And I went, "Hang on." It reminded me of that line, put the gun down and back away from the car. It was so inconsistent with reality. So of course I pulled it up real time. Actually, 6.2%. That's it.
1: Wow.
0: But when you pull the microscope back, everybody has the needle in their arm. The market's been on fire for the last 10 years. Okay. But when it turns, here's the conversation you're going to have with your advisor. Listen, this market's pulled back. Of course, you get the complimentary, obligatory, hang in there, Harry or Mary. Market's coming back here for the long haul. Okay. Are you going to spend with the same confidence you're spending now? Of course not. Are you going to engage or indulge in those dreams you were planning for the last 30 years? Of course not. What are you going to do? Tighten down the hatches and go into what I've called for many years, just in case. Listen, I know we were going to buy the boat, we were going to travel, we were going to help the grandkids, we were going to buy a second home, I was going to buy that sports car, I don't care whatever the bucket list was. Just in case, let's wait till things get better. That's what lies ahead. Suppose you can have it all, and the answer is you can. Anybody who has done a good job of saving, you're halfway there to a blissful retirement. But the mistake you're making is thinking like a gambler and not understanding how money actually works. That 10,000 number that I've shown the sequence of returns calculator to, no one ever, ever, ever has gotten it right. That is quite concerning. And I'm talking hundreds of advisors, engineers, CPAs, individuals, actuaries, pension administrators, as well as just a lot of normal people. Nobody understands how money works. That will crush many, many individuals. And all unnecessarily, all unnecessarily.
1: We have to take a break, but man, when you said 6%, that kind of blew me away that's an amazing percentage. No, that's not going to get it done. So if you want to be protected, be one of the first 15 callers. For those of you who have saved $500,000 or more for retirement, call the number 800-499-1658. 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

0: 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My name is Phil Giangrande. I'm with, as always, wealth planner and strategist, founder of Retirement Through Design and the Forte Formula, and best-selling author with Steve Forbes, Blair Aronson. 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Using the Forte formula, Blair can show you how to create a predictable income in retirement starting at age 55 and retiring at age 65 that is up to 14.28%. 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My name's Phil Giangrande. I'm with, as always, wealth planner and strategist, founder of Retirement Through Design and the Forte Formula, and best-selling author with Steve Forbes, Blair Aronson. And Blair, there is a pretty substantial bonus that we need to talk about in this segment. Can you tell everybody what I'm talking about?
1: Sure, Phil. It's an opportunity. Look, everybody, or actually, I take that back. Not everybody. A lot of people have a portion of their portfolio that is more risk-averse. Some people call it the bond allocation. You know, that dinosaur 60-40. Blair, I'm 60% stock, 40% in bonds. I go, I'm sorry to hear that, because we know that 40% is lazy, or in reality, it's dead money. We know it's earning 3 to 4%. Okay. But why do people use that? So you don't lose too much money when the market pulls back. If the strategy was so brilliant, why wouldn't you be 80 or 100% in equities? That's how people get wiped down. So all the traditional advisors are trying to dial down your, quote, exposure. Okay. The problem is, when that modern portfolio theory, which is how it was titled, was created, that fixed portion was yielding about 8%. Fantastic, right? Until several years ago, where were we? Basically at zero. All right, so now, the strategy we're using is for individuals who go, look, I want to have the money safe. I want it to have it growing, right? I want to be able to access some of it. We're using a 24% cash bonus. So think about this. $1 million portfolio, okay, that would have $400,000. That's your 40% earning, right? And by the way, if we say 3.5%, it's about $14,000 a year. That's in a interest rate environment that clearly will be coming down, because that's the administration's objective. We know rates are coming down in the future. If that $400,000 got a cash infusion of $96,000 day one, what does that really equate to? 24% divided by 3.5% is actually 6.8 years of interest day one. 6.8 years. Call It's still in play today. It won't be there forever. But if you are trying to get back maybe to where you were at a former time before the market started to get a little, you know, glitchy, would 24% help your portfolio get back on track and still grow it at a reasonable rate of return? Give a call and let's do some strategic planning. Because a lot of you, look, anybody who happens to hear this show who's 40 years old, change the channel, go listen to some, you know, classic rock. But if you are in that 5 to 10 year zone, you clearly need to invest. I don't care if it's 15 minutes on a call. And let me just show you the math. It's not opinion. It's not sales pitch. It's math. That's why people go, why doesn't everybody do this? When we show them these FDIC insured strategies where you can get, which we just did yesterday for the majority of the clients, 60% upside of the S&P 500 and your money is FDIC insured. 5 year, 60% upside, guaranteed return on your money. Same insurance as you have in your bank. Why didn't everybody tell you about that? I don't know. But when we see our high net worth traders, they come in, they go, Blair, this is too good to be true. Because let me tell you what the wealthy don't do. For those of you who think you're, you know, on the sophisticated train, the wealthy do not go to the big box firms, drop $20 million in 10 different mutual funds and go, I hope it goes up. They do not do that. They want to play in a very special pool, which is where we like to play. Not everybody can go to Goldman Sachs, but we like to use strategies that high-level firms employ. So take the just on a whim, just reach out, let's have a phone call. We may not be a fit to work together, that's fine. But let me just give you some data to determine if the individual or team you're working with is the right firm to take you where you're going. Because accumulation is a lot different than distribution. Just like ascent on the mountain is a lot different than the descent. Very few people die on the upswing of Everest, but they do die coming down.
0: All right, we got to take a break. 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I'm with, as always, wealth planner and strategist, founder of Retirement Through Design and the Forte Formula, and best-selling author with Steve Forbes, Blair Aronson. Blair, it is my favorite time of the show. Let's talk about rates.
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0: 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All right, folks, anytime you talk about the word annuity, the insurance contract, be aware they are not insured by FDIC. All insurance, your home insurance, your car insurance, your health insurance, your life insurance, etc., are backed by the full faith and claims paying ability of the underlying carrier. Okay, just important for you to know. But here's something that's pretty shocking. For those of you who actually still believe and have adopted that mantra, hang in there, market's coming back. Here's a bit of data that I actually lived through. March 2000, the NASDAQ was at 5,048. Got it? You know the next time it hit 5,048?
1: A couple years.
0: December 24th, 2015.
1: Wow.
0: 15 years. Hang in there, Harry. You're calling your advisor. What are you doing? Just like most people did, selling. None of the gains you have. Here's my fleeting thought of the show. None of the gains you have are real. It's just a moment in time. And we know you gave back some this week. The income on that portfolio is marginal at best. You will never, ever have retirement and confidence in that current, as I call it, antiquated strategy, 60-40. It's just, as I say, it's, hope and dream.
1: Yeah. All right, we have literally a minute left. So let's do the rates. I really want to hear what you got.
0: All right. So here's the case we just did yesterday. 67-year-old, getting ready to retire at 70, maxing out his Social Security. Every dollar he puts in, the highest rate in the country today is 10.6%, which is pretty ridiculous. Right?
1: Wow.
0: So watch this. If he had just $500,000 at 67 years old, let's say he's got a $1 million portfolio, he goes, okay, I'm going to dedicate 50% of my portfolio to income planning, right? If you take $500,000 at 10.619, it's a guaranteed cash flow of 53,000. But follow this, follow this. He says, I don't know, Blair, that annuity, it's pretty boring. My advisor, he thinks we can do pretty well. Okay, no problem. For you to spend 53,000 using your strategy at a 4% rate, you just have to grow that 500 to 1,325,000 in 3 years. That's why it's impossible to beat. Challenge us.
1: So, if you've saved $500,000 or more for retirement, be one of the first 15 callers, 800-499-1658. 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Let's see what your advisor says when you reach out to him with asking those very crucial questions. 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
3: 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I'm Rich Cassone.
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17: You know, I've decided after 14 years of me saying pretty much the identical thing, you know, great to be here, blah, blah, blah. I got to come up with something new. You have to send me some ideas. I think it's got to be something a little more, you know, not that I want to change it up every week, but I think just saying, great to be here. Thanks, Phil. You know,
16: Yeah. Maybe I'll just stop asking.
17: Love
16: Maybe
17: the
16: I
17: message.
16: Don't care anymore.
17: Okay.
16: I don't know.
17: We can play.
16: We've been doing this too long.
17: We can play that card. Okay.
16: All right. So today, I want to talk about, you know, in the third segment, we always do rates. And it's always my favorite part of the show because I love seeing numbers. They're usually pretty great. And it's always impactful for me. So I'm a big fan of seeing rates. But and so are, I think, a lot of other people. But I really think that if you're thinking rates, maybe you're putting the cart before the horse. Do you know what I'm saying? Like, I think your rates are amazing and you always come up with good stuff. But really, it's the strategy that's the important part.
17: It's a profound. So is this the direction we're going for the show?
16: Yeah.
17: Okay.
16: I think I want to talk about it. At least
17: so
16: this segment,
17: be it.
16: At least
17: and this
16: now.
17: This is affirmation, actually confirmation that this show in all these years has never been scripted. I've had, I don't know, probably 100 advisors over the years going, oh, I thought about doing radio. I just can't imagine how much time it is. I said, I don't want to, you know, spoil the party, but there is no preparation. Why? Because we could talk about this for days and days and days. Okay. A scripted show is a little too, to me, it's a little pretentious, right? We know the message. I'm very clear on what our mission and what our passion is. But let me address this question because it's a great one. Rate shoppers, join hands. We meet hundreds of them over the years. I love rate shoppers because everybody is a rate shopper in some aspect of their life, Phil. Let's be honest, right?
16: Mm-hmm.
17: I don't care if you're shopping for a home loan, a CD rate, a money market rate. How about a rate for a gardener? Everybody is, especially with all the services now that you can go online. You know, one of my favorites is NerdWallet, right, which is a great destination for many different types of rates. But here's the problem. Tell me if you can track along with this. So somebody calls up, hi, Blair, I've been listening to the show, blah, blah, blah, blah, blah. What's the best rate? I'm X number, you know, I'm 65, you know, $1 million. What's my rate in, I'm starting and I'm retiring in 6 months or a year or two. Okay. Now, I don't want to predict, but I will tell you this. Anyone who called and asked that question to a individual who is, who resides in the sales world is that you just ignited a sales presentation. Okay. I hate that idea. Here's the problem. 90%, maybe more, of those people who are shopping rates have no reality check if an annuity is even a good idea for them.
16: That's a great point, actually.
17: They are playing. It's no different than having than going, oh, my shoulder hurts, and you go on WebMD and go, oh, I think it's a tumor, right? So ChatGPT and Google, you know, fine, enjoy them. But please don't try to write your own prescription. Is an annuity a powerful tool? Of

0: course it is. They've been around, as we've said, 4,000 years. Okay. But is an annuity right for everybody? Of course not. Right? And this should help quell that question we get, you know, somewhat ad nauseum. Is retirement through design an annuity-only firm? Does Blair love annuities? Do I have to buy an annuity? I mean, they're intelligent questions, but all of them are no, no, and by the way, no. Okay? Once again, for the newbies, this show focuses on income planning, and there's no way to get better, predictable, higher rate of cash flow planning than an annuity. You can challenge it all you want. Go Google that and ChatGPT that, and you'll go, wow, he was right on that one.
1: Yeah, but ultimately, that's a small part of the complete retirement package.
0: Very small part. Yeah. I'm the first one I tell people, they go, suppose we put all the money. I go, stop. I would never do it. It's crazy. It's, you know, basically it'd be illegal, right? When the annuity is used properly, because we take people through what I call a decision tree, right? We look at the plan, we look at the model, we look at their beliefs. I had a couple in the office the other day, which of course I still love sitting, you know, as they say, toe to toe. And I asked a few, somewhat, I guess they thought were pivotal questions. And I said, don't look at each other when you give me a number, like on a scale of 1 to 10. I looked at them both. I said, do not look at each other. I said, how important is lifetime income? They were in their mid 60s, retiring in 3 years. Right? I said, how important is lifetime income? I said, on the count of three, tell me your numbers. Right? I got I got a 10 and a 6. Well, wait a second. We got to have a conversation. Right? Because both parties, male, female, spouse, partner, I don't care what it is, have to be on the same page. Why? Because when the market's down, who's going to be feeling really good? The one with the annuity. When the market's up, who's going to be going, I told you so. The confusion is this. People are so indoctrinated into two words. Ready? Performance and pricing.
1: Yeah. And you know what's interesting about this conversation? And then we have to go to break. But when I think about it, like, it does not surprise me that people have that Wall Street mentality where they want to know what the market's doing. They love to see their accounts go up. And when you do, it's addictive. It's addictive for me. And I've been doing this show with you for 14 years. I still get in the mindset every once in a while of like, oh my God, the market's up. Like, let me look at my account. You know, because that's what you do. We're human. Yeah, We're just saying.
0: It's a shot of dopamine. It feels good. But the reminder is that that loss hurts 6 times more than the gains.
2: That's right.
0: And everybody's got the needle all the way in, Phil.
2: Mm-hmm.
0: And they just, do they believe the market will pull back? Yeah, in an abstract way. Yeah, of course, markets don't go up forever, but they really don't believe it. They really don't.
1: Well,
0: but they will.
1: And it's not just the abstract way. It's that when you don't realize how devastating those numbers are, in the long term, like that, I think that's what it is. And we should talk about some of that math in the next segment.
0: Sure. But
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0: 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My name is Phil Giangrande, and I'm with, as always, wealth planner and strategist, founder of Retirement Through Design and the Forte Formula, and best-selling author with Steve Forbes, Blair Aronson. And Blair, let's talk about the other side of annuities for a second, because you mentioned it in the last segment. I don't know that we've ever actually talked about using annuities for anything other than income.
1: You know, it's possible. So, it's possible. I probably have mentioned it, but we have not focused on it because income planning is so front and center. But here's something that will really irritate your advisor. You ready?
0: Okay.
1: $1 million in the S&P 500 in 1999. Okay. I just ran this, so it's real time. Through 2023, you would have your $1 million would have basically quadrupled to $3,944,332. Okay. So the question is, so let me get that straight. From 1999 to 2023, every dollar quadrupled itself. Is that good, average, or fantastic return? A lot of people go, I don't know, sounds pretty darn good to me. Actually, it's quite average because it's 7.2%, okay, which is that rule of 72. But here's what's even more interesting. Do you realize, had you just bought an indexed annuity, just vanilla, with a 50% participation rate, 50% participation rate of the S&P, you would have had $4,024,000. You would have actually had more money. Why?
0: Wow.
1: Because in 2000, 2001, and 2002, when the market was down 10, 13, and 23, and then it just as it recovered in 2008, when it was down 38%, you would have gotten four big zeros. Now,
0: man, that's unbelievable.
1: But here's where it's really impressive. That's the accumulation trick, right up the front side of the mountain, where we always have said, you know, ad nauseum, the sequence of returns or the order will not hurt you when you're growing the money. Okay, we know that. But watch this. If we come down the hill, which means we're going to turn on distribution, I'm going to use a 5% distribution. So we're only going to spend $50,000 a year from that equity-based account. Okay?
2: Mm-hmm.
1: Your equity-based account, meaning in the S&P 500, no risk, no taxes, would have been worth $152,452. You'll be broke pretty soon. But here's what's really chilling. That evil indexed annuity that everybody hates would have been worth cash value $1,102,942.43.
0: Are you kidding?
1: No, it's factual. Why? Because guess what? We never went backwards.
0: That difference is shocking.
1: It's astonishing. Like, of course it is. And if you change the sequence, which I'm doing live as we're talking, right? Because remember something, that 5% rule, you can be broke many of the times.

0: right? Like just by using a random shuffle, probably won't do it because I'm talking on the phone telling you about it. But if you're if you're unlucky in stock equity world, right, you could have easily been penniless. There you go. It just happened. Okay. From 1999 to 2015, with the sequence being just randomized, you're penniless. Penniless, penniless, penniless. What do you have in the annuity? $848,000, and you spend it basically all the years. So don't ever think that the, quote, index annuity is for widows and orphans and losers, okay? Understand how money works. That will change. Whether we work together or not, who cares? What's more important is you get out of the bubble you're in and what you've been spoon-fed of, hang in there, Harry or Margaret. Market's coming back. You're in for the long haul. Guess what? Client of mine said to me in the late 80s, bless his heart, he goes, you know, Blair, in the long run, we're all dead too. So do not think that you could just spend fearlessly and you will just maintain those spending habits while the market pulls back. Because be prepared. If your advisor is schooled at all in distribution, they may, hopefully, I pray, that we say to you, listen, you got to dial down the spending or you're going to have to work a few years longer instead of just going, oh, hang in there, market's coming back. Because as we've shown hundreds of times, if you are unlucky enough, the market pulls back in the early years, there is no recovering. There is no coming back.
1: And I'm just going to say, you know, what I've said this before, but it's the truth. The reason I found you is because of 2007, 2008, when I saw a lot of people have to go back to work all right, we need to take a break, but if you've saved $500,000 or more for retirement and need help with some of these decisions, or you just want to sit down and get really clear on what your money does in retirement, then be one of the first 15 callers at 800-499-1658. That's 800-499-1658. This is a no-brainer. 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The appointment can be done virtually or it can be done in his Woodland Hills office. But when he does work with you, he's going to go over the six cornerstones of the Forte formula, which include income planning, tax planning, long-term care planning, social security planning, estate planning, and even legacy planning. You can also visit Blair at his website at RetirementThru. That's THRUdesign.com for more information. But I'm saying this now. It is a great education. There is a ton of transparency. You will see everything laid out. And it is, as I just said, incredibly holistic. Typically, we only really talk about the income planning side of things here. But he goes over everything. And the reason is because he wants to make sure, whether you're working with him or someone else, that you are properly informed and are ready to have the retirement that you want. 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

0: Bottom line, my name is Phil Giungrande. I'm with, as always, wealth planner and strategist, founder of Retirement Through Design and the Forte Formula, and bestselling author with Steve Forbes, Blair Aronson. Blair, it is my favorite time of the show. We are going to talk to rates. We always get to this point, and I'm always smiling. What have you got for us this week?
1: Put into force yesterday. 65-year-old male, multiple conversations, a little plan design, turning on income, cash flow at 68. 3-year deferral. Okay?
0: Uh-huh.
1: He is 100% in equities right now, 401, large 401. The guaranteed cash flow rate in 3 years, as long as he has a pulse, is 10.4%.
0: Wow.
1: Now,
0: 10.4%.
1: Let's put this in, because a lot of people go, 10.4, I think that's good, but it doesn't blow their mind. This will blow your mind. You ready?
0: Yep.
1: Let's suppose the individual had $1 million. And he says, I looked at my portfolio, Blair, and you were right. I got a bunch of bond funds. I got that balance fund because my advisor doesn't want to lose too much money when the market pulls back. I got some money markets, and I got some 2 and 3%. That's that 40% you told me about, right? Because I'm in that 60-40 portfolio, okay? So let's take that $400,000 today. We put it in the annuity. In 3 years, that 40%, the math is fifth grade simple, $400,000 times 10.4%, that will be a lifetime pension-like paycheck of $41,600, and he still has whatever that other, quote, 600 did over that next 3 years and basically for the next 20 years. But watch. In order for him to spend $41,000 from that same 40%, here's what he has to have happen. If you take $41,600, which is our target we will have guaranteed, divided by 4%, which is the, quote, safe rule, he only has to grow that $400,000 to $1,040,000 in 3 years. Get it?
0: Yeah, I totally get it.
1: $1,040,000 in 3 years. That's the power of income planning.
0: Okay. I mean, that is unbelievable. We are at the end of the show, but please, here's the number, 800-499-1658. That's 800-499-1658. Now, that's a case that you just did.
1: We just did. It's real. Absolutely.
0: Okay. Please give that number a call. Schedule a free CPR. 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But during this appointment, Blair is going to go over the rates that we just talked about. He's going to go over actually the six cornerstones of the Forte Formula, which include income planning, tax planning, long-term care planning, Social Security planning, estate planning, and even legacy planning. 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
5: First there was Space Force. Now President Trump says he plans to establish a federal AI force and will appoint a dedicated AI czar in the coming days. Trump has made the announcement on social media and dismisses criticisms of AI and data centers as a political hoax set up by his opponents to stop U.S. innovation. The CEO of OpenAI will brief the United Nations Security Council on Wednesday on developments in artificial intelligence. California public health officials are warning about possible measles exposure across multiple counties after an infected passenger traveled across the country on trains and buses. Lisa Carton with more.
6: The California Department of Public Health said the unvaccinated passenger traveled through the state using Amtrak trains and thruway buses. Exposure likely happened in Alameda, Butte, Kern, Los Angeles, Sacramento, and San Joaquin counties. The passenger arrived in California from an Amtrak train to Los Angeles on September 10th before leaving the state for Denver on September 14th.
5: Three members of the same family are dead after a car accident on a North Carolina highway. The crash happened early yesterday on I-85 north of Durham. The North Carolina Highway Patrol says an SUV carrying a family of four was traveling north on the interstate when it failed to slow down for a fire truck that had stopped for a previous crash. The SUV slammed into the fire truck, killing two adults and their six-year-old daughter. Their 10-year-old son survived with serious injuries. A UC Berkeley student says she was chased into her apartment complex by a man. Rich Cassone with details.
7: Eden Winograd, a junior at UC Berkeley, says she was chased home by a man while she was walking her dog Tuesday night. When she ran to her gated apartment and locked the gate behind her, he climbed over, holding what appears in surveillance video to be a knife.
8: I heard, like, clanging sounds while I was walking inside, and I turned around and he was, like, scaling the gate.
7: Police later found the man. They said he was actually carrying a barbecue lighter. Police did not arrest the man, who is homeless.
5: Fat Bear Week is returning to Alaska's Katmai National Park. I'm Jennifer Kuiper.
9: And now local news.
7: New tax credits are on tap for entertainment workers. Governor Gavin Newsom signed a bill that creates a first-of-its-kind tax credit of 35 to 50% for workers in post-production, including editing, sound, and visual effects. A man gets pepper sprayed for using his cell phone in a movie theater. The incident happened during a showing of The Uprising in Burbank, California last week. Burbank police arrested a 35-year-old man for the attack. Moviegoer Joe Rodriguez was in the theater when it happened.
10: I hear the sound of an aerosol can, like a spray, and a guy just yells out, This guy just pepper sprayed me.
7: Two other people in the theater were treated at a local hospital. Steve Hilton says he wants to create a free business school in East L.A. The Republican candidate for governor's proposal, which he released Friday, would invite universities to be academic partners, and the school would offer paid internships, mentorships, and seed funding for student ventures. That's the latest. I'm Rich Cassone.
3: 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Now.
11: In Palmdale on the 14 southbound at Avenue M, a crash in the center divider. This is involving a pickup truck, so there's a little bit of traffic in the area. And in Sherman Oaks on the 101 northbound before Woodman, a crash actually just cleared. However, it's leaving behind a bit of a sluggish drive from Coldwater Canyon. And in Downey on the 5 southbound connector to the southbound 605, a stall that has the connector partially blocked.
3: You wake up, pour a hot cup of coffee, and turn on good.

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3: Here are my finances. Here's my portfolio. Like, what are we trying to do here?
4: I like how you phrase that, because sometimes we have to do what I call dumbing it down, right? There is so much high-level noise about retirement planning and strategies and asset allocation. Sorry, folks. That's just a lot of buzzwords to all complement the concept of I hope so plan. That is 100% I hope so. Is there any certainty? Of course not. I don't think anybody would debate the fact there is no stock, there is no bond, there's no ETF, there's no mutual fund, there's no REIT, real estate investment trust. There's no alternative investment that can guarantee you or you and a loved one, spouse, etc., a lifetime paycheck. Are we clear on that basic fact? Agreed, Phil? All right. I challenge you. Google it. ChatGPT it. I don't care what you do. It does not exist. And we did this live months ago, ChatGPT. And ChatGPT clearly stated there are several things that try to mimic it, but nothing can do it. Why? Because insurance companies, and only insurance companies, have what are called longevity credits. For the same simple fact that there's no place else, let's say a 30-year-old or 40-year-old, can drop a few hundred hours a month and be guaranteed if they get hit by a bus or die of some tragic condition, their loved ones can get $1 million tax-free. That's called life insurance. Okay, here's the problem. Okay, we're clearly in our 14th year. The show is the same. I'm always flattered, but I tell people very candidly, Blair, I've been listening to the show for years. Blah, blah, blah, blah. My first response is, sorry to hear that. Okay, there's plenty of other shows you can listen to, right? Jazz, some classical music, podcasts. The message is the same. But here it is one more time for those of you who are still on the fence. Retirement is about one thing and one thing only: cash flow. Quality of life. Three words. Quality of life. What does that actually mean? Well, the hit list we use is real simple. Living at your personal standards for the rest of your life. Spending, and this is the big one, without guilt or worry. This is the sad one. When this market really does take a breath, which we know is inevitable, right? It's just to remind people, my favorite Chinese proverb is trees don't grow to the sky. So you don't have to flatter yourself by telling me, Blair, I've averaged 30% last 3 years, 5 years. Who cares? None of those gains are protected, locked in, and we know that portfolio that's up 30, 80, we got positions that are up 500% in the last 2 years. Who cares? Because none of them pay income. The only way you build wealth on the side of income is long-term investing. I don't care how big your position is in Apple. Apple has been down 30 and 50% throughout the year. I can show you the chart. If you had sold Apple after 15 years, and if you held Apple for another 10 years, it's not even close. It is exponentially different. But people don't, they can't see the future because they have the needle in their arm watching this number every month. Call your advisor when you get your statement or look at last month's statement and go, just want to check. What's my guaranteed income? I don't care if it's the end of this year you're going to retire, or 3 years or 5 years, and check

0: what they say. By the way, I apologize. It's not a phone call. It's an email. Do not try to have this conversation because you will get a lot of lip service. Well, Harry, based on recent, you know, historic performance, who cares? Nobody's driving down the highway looking in the rearview mirror. I'm giving you X number of dollars that you've been managing. I'm paying you a fee. What's my income? If you're married, what's my income for me and my wife or my partner for as long as we have a pulse? And just wait for that email and you will have a come to Jesus moment, because guess what? There's nothing guaranteed. That's the sad part. You're using the wrong tool for the job. Look, we're fee-based money managers. I can show you performance from some of our iconic money managers. Most of you don't even have enough money to get in the door. Because we have large amounts of money with them, we get to use them for pennies on the dollar. But I promise you, it will impress you. But that's not where we go for income. Remember, the Forte formula, which I'm still stating is impossible to beat. I challenge everybody, or have your advisor send me an email. You can't beat the concept of buying income, investing the difference.
1: Yeah, and I just want to say before we go to break that the one thing, I mean, there's a lot of what you said that hits me, but, you know, I've been hearing you talk for a lot of years, but the one thing I've heard you say today that I haven't, we've never put it in these words, is that, you know, you never want to use an investment for income. That is such a clear and obvious strategy that it makes it almost amazing to me that people have been doing that, that's the standard, that people use investments for income. And that just blows me away, because we've never articulated it that way. And I'm really glad you did, because I think people can hear that. And we have to go to break, but let's continue this conversation in the next segment. Do you have an income stream set up that will last as long as you live? Or do you need help building a plan designed to make sure your money lasts throughout your retirement? If you've saved $500,000 or more for retirement and need help making some of these big decisions, be one of the first 15 callers at 800-499-1658. 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My name is Phil Giungrande. I'm with, as always, wealth planner and strategist, founder of Retirement Through Design and the Forte Formula, and best-selling author with Steve Forbes, Blair Aronson. 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Using the Forte formula, Blair can show you how to create a predictable income in retirement starting at age 55 and retiring at age 65 that is up to 14.28%. 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My name is Phil Giungrande. I'm with, as always, wealth planner and strategist.

0: strategist, founder of Retirement Through Design and the Forte Formula, and best-selling author with Steve Forbes, Blair Aronson. Blair, let's talk about Robert C. Merton. He is a Nobel Prize winner and someone who speaks about your strategies, essentially.
1: He certainly does. We've been talking about Dr. Merton for years. He was actually the author of that Harvard Business Review article that stated about the retirement train wreck that's facing everybody. And he says, we have it all wrong. The focus should be on income, not net worth. So that is totally, 180 degrees from what Wall Street has been stating for the last, 30 plus years. But in a recent article, he stated, and I'll just read a few quotes for him. He says, when most people think about retirement planning, they think about savings goals, investment returns, or net worth. Thank you. I hear that 7 days a week. You want to see my portfolio, Blair? You want to see my net return? Not really. But according to Nobel laureate Robert C. Merton, that's the wrong place to start. I wonder if I could get him in the office one day to sit with some prospects. The most important question in retirement isn't, and I'm so glad he said it, because when I say people go, I think this is, I think you're trying to twist my arm. No, I'm really not. Just trying to save you a lot of heartache. So let's see what he said. The most important question in retirement isn't, quote, how much have you saved? It's how much income will you need and how will you generate it? I got to read that again. The most important question in retirement is not how much have you saved? It's how much income will you need and how will you generate it? Now, Merton said, quote, overwhelmingly, not casually or subtly, right? Overwhelmingly, I'm trying to make the case that the thing that matters for retirement is the amount of income you get and not how big your pot is. Those are very different.
0: Okay. And let's be clear on why they're very different. It's because money acts differently in distribution.
1: Completely. But even to dovetail with that, the focus has to be on income planning because it has to meet your actual spending needs, right? People are not prepared because I know what happens. I mean, I've been through the worst of the worst in the last 40 plus years. When the market pulls back like it did in 2000 for several years, or October 07 to March 09, that was just, hell on earth. What do you think people did? They cut back. They did not. Nobody in their right mind, or they did, if they were thinking about retiring, what did they do? Continue to work, right? If you need, and he just uses some numbers, when they talk about income, if you need $70,000 to live, pension covers two-thirds of the salary, Social Security paid me $2,300 a month. Social Security doesn't give you a lump sum. What is Social Security? Sorry, folks, it's an annuity. So when your advisor or your CPA says, I hate annuities, say, you hate pensions? You hate Social Security? That is the most absurd statement to make about the number one goal for everybody. He has a really good story. I want to read this to you. What it takes to live in a nice little town. Merton said, quote, if I could visit you in your hometown and I said, hey, this is a nice town, I'd like to move here. Then I looked at how you're living and I said, well, I like the way you're living. What would it take for me to live in your town like you? I doubt you'd say to me, well, you need $3,637,550 in the bank. He continued, I think you'd say, well, if you want to live like me here, you have to be earning about so much a year, right? That's how people would say you got to earn about that amount and you can live like me.
0: And let me be clear before we go to break, because we are butting up against the break. Blair believes in only a certain amount of allocation goes to the

0: these income buckets, and the rest is money for you to continue to play on the market and chase returns and do whatever you want to do. So he's not against the market. Like,
1: of course not.
0: Again, yeah. Let's be clear, because he has people, he will address that part of your portfolio that you want to keep in the market. Absolutely. What he's saying is, please make sure you have a predictable income when you're ready to retire. So what does that mean practically? It means if you're like 10 years out from retirement, or you're approaching retirement, or you're about to retire, or you're just in the first few years of retirement, you really need to take that a lump of that money and protect it and create the income with it. That's all this is all about, this show. And it is crucial, because then when you sit down with them, you get to see all the other things that he does and all the other incredible strategies that he puts together in conjunction with this income stream. That is a no-brainer as far as I'm concerned.
1: Yeah. Let me chime in real quick. So the golden rule is to keep in mind, while we stated that we never want to, quote, sell investments for income, you never go to the income vehicle, which would be the annuity, for investment like returns.
0: That's exactly right. We got to take a break.
1: Right?
0: 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Now, this appointment can be done virtually, or it can be done in Blair's Woodland Hills office. But during this appointment, Blair will address the six cornerstones of the Forte formula, which include income planning, tax planning, long-term care planning, social security planning, estate planning, and even legacy planning. You can also visit Blair at his website, RetirementThrough, that's THRUdesign.com, for more information. 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My name is Phil John Grande. I'm with, as always, wealth planner and strategist, founder of Retirement Through Design and the Forte Formula, and best-selling author with Steve Forbes, Blair Aronson. And Blair, my favorite time of the show, and this has been a good one, but I'm always excited. Let's talk about rates. What do you have for us?
1: All right. The disclaimer, since we're talking about annuities on the show and give rates, folks, no insurance company is backed by FDIC. 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The full faith and claims paying ability of the underlying carrier is the technical definition for who guarantees any insurance product you buy. Okay, that's for the regulators. All right. So I just ran, by the way, also be conscious of these rates we give on the show. They are factual at the time of the show. Please don't call in 3 months, 6 months, or 9 months and go, okay, I'm ready for that rate I heard, you know, whatever, because they will be different. Okay, right now we are in a decreasing rate environment moving forward. Now, 62-year-old, I just ran, 62-year-old, who lets the money cook for 5 years till age 67, five-year deferral. You ready? This really does require a drum roll, I think. Guaranteed cash flow rate on every dollar is 11.2%.

0: 6%.
1: Oh my gosh.
0: Now check this out, Phil. This is where I say, listen, I don't care if you like the term that we use. Email your advisor and say, I heard this guy on the radio talking about 11% cash flow for life in 5 years. So let's just say you got $1 million in an IRA and you're going to say, I'm just going to take my 40%, which I promise you is a dead asset because it's in a bond fund, to avoid losing too much, right? That's that 40% you're using. We call it lazy money, right? Balance fund. It's this fund, but it's doing nothing. It's moving sideways. Okay. $400,000. Okay. Would spit out 11.609%, $46,436 at full retirement age for Social Security. $400,000 will spit out $46,436 at age 67. So here's the question. Here's the challenge, rather. Blair, that sounds good, but my portfolio is on fire. I'm killing it. I own every AI stock and I'm 50% in gold, whatever your monthly, roll of the dice is. For you to spend $46,436, okay, you need to grow that 400 to $1,106,009, because that'll be 4%. You get it? So does it make sense to take 40% now off the table, have that 46,000 waiting, or you think you can turn your 400 into 1,160,000 and not lose any money in the next 5 years? If you can, you're beyond genius. I seriously doubt it. Or ask your advisor if he can do it. Just say, listen, I know the 4% rule. Just say that 400,000 you're managing, I need an email from you that you can turn that into 1.1 million by the time I hit 67, and then maybe give us a ring.
1: I love it. 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
5: Fire officials say a pool that overflowed caused a landslide in the Hollywood Hills Friday. 8 people were evacuated from an apartment building down the hill from the lot where the pool is located. No injuries were reported, and everyone was able to go back home in the afternoon. A humpback whale is visiting the Sacramento River. The whale was spotted near Rio Vista Bridge after being seen entering San Francisco Bay earlier this week. Denny Glover was fishing near the bridge Wednesday.
6: There's no mistaking the size of a whale spout. When it blows, when it comes up, it's a big mist of water.
5: The Marine Mammal Center says they're monitoring the situation, and they've asked the public to let the animal decide where it wants to go.

0: Marital status may no longer hold you back from cheaper auto insurance. California's insurance commissioner announced a change Wednesday, saying insurers could no longer use marital status as a factor in setting premiums. Unmarried people often pay higher rates than married folks. That's the latest. I'm Rich Cassone.
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4: 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Estimated. That's the word. That's the word. Bingo.
3: It sounded really good on the first and second one. And then when you said that third line, right?
4: Of course, yeah. It's generic. Because guess what? What do we preach here ad nauseum? Estimated, really? With the volatility we've seen even in this last week, are you really willing to trade off comfort, peace of mind, predictability, permission to spend fearlessly, for the experience to maybe make an extra few dollars? What people do not understand is that you can never, it's literally going to the hardware store for milk. Phil, to use an all investment or market related portfolio for retirement, in my view, my vantage point, is insanity. Why? Because we've said this multiple times and we confirmed it. And if you don't believe it, Google it, ChatGPT it, or ask your advisor. 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I'm trying to learn. Is there any stock, bond, mutual fund, ETF, REIT, real estate investment trust, alternative investment that can guarantee me a paycheck as long as my heart is beating? And then shut up and see what they say. Because guess what? The answer from, I'm going to say this, it has to be 100%, otherwise they're just, you know, lying, is no, there actually is not. And we confirm that using ChatGPT. Only insurance companies have what are called longevity credits. The same reason, if you ask your advisor or your CPA or your golfing buddy, hey, out of curiosity, is there any place, let's say a 40-year-old, is there any place I can put $100 a month, and in case I get run over by a car, my wife and kids will get $1 million tax-free? I hope they don't take too long to think about that, because the answer is there certainly is not. That's called life insurance. Okay. Is there any place you can send a few thousand dollars?

0: in case your house burns down, like we saw in, California, that would rebuild you a house? No, there is not. That's called homeowners. Or your car. Hey, is there any place you can send $700 or $1,000 a month that'll get you a heart transplant in case you need it? No, there is not. That's health insurance. So I am eternally perplexed why people insure all the major aspects of their life, literally every area. When it comes to income planning, everybody's a gambler. Best quote I've read in some time was actually this recent week. Warren Buffett said, "It's hard to find value when everybody's enjoying gambling."
1: Ooh, that's a great quote.
0: Why? It's like looking for religious enlightenment in the casino. It is a non sequitur. You will never, and I'm going on record saying this, you will never, can never, will never have predictable cash flow in any portfolio that does not have some sort of guaranteed income. It's impossible. Why? Because stocks actually go up and down. What was once safe, remember something, if we have gotten the time machine and we jump back in 1985 when I became an advisor, CDs were 14%. If somebody said, don't get too excited about that 14% because in 41 years, CDs are going to be at 3%, you would have said, clearly, you must be insane. People lack the ability, and rightfully understood, to actually foresee what is coming. Very much the same with this market we're currently in. We love it. It's euphoric. We've all made some good returns. But guess what? You can never count on those returns moving forward. I actually had several calls this week that it sort of scared me almost because I was talking to clearly bright, educated, market-conscious individuals. And I asked them that question. I said, "What do you think the market has averaged since January 2000?" And they were all 10%+. One said, "Blair, I know it's been about 13%." And I went, "Hang on." It reminded me of that line, put the gun down and back away from the car. It was so inconsistent with reality. So of course I pulled it up real time. Actually, 6.2%. That's it.
1: Wow.
0: But when you pull the microscope back, everybody has the needle in their arm. The market's been on fire for the last 10 years. Okay. But when it turns, here's the conversation you're going to have with your advisor. Listen, this market's pulled back. Of course, you get the complimentary, obligatory, hang in there, Harry or Mary. Market's coming back here for the long haul. Okay. Are you going to spend with the same confidence you're spending now? Of course not. Are you going to engage or indulge in those dreams you were planning for the last 30 years? Of course not. What are you going to do? Tighten down the hatches and go into what I've called for many years, just in case. Listen, I know we were going to buy the boat, we were going to travel, we were going to help the grandkids, we were going to buy a second home, I was going to buy that sports car, I don't care whatever the bucket list was. Just in case, let's wait till things get better. That's what lies ahead. Suppose you can have it all, and the answer is you can. Anybody who has done a good job of saving, you're halfway there to a blissful retirement. But the mistake you're making is thinking like a gambler and not understanding how money actually works. That 10,000 number that I've shown the sequence of returns calculator to, no one ever, ever, ever has gotten it right. That is quite concerning. And I'm talking hundreds of advisors, engineers, CPAs, individuals, actuaries, pension administrators, as well as just a lot of normal people. Nobody understands how money works. That will crush many, many individuals. And all unnecessarily, all unnecessarily.
1: We have to take a break, but man. When you said 6%, that kind of blew me away that that's

0: 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You can also go to Blair's website, Retirement Through, that's THRUdesign.com for more information. 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My name is Phil Giangrande. I'm with, as always, wealth planner and strategist, founder of Retirement Through Design and the Forte Formula, and bestselling author with Steve Forbes, Blair Aronson. 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My name is Phil Giangrande. I'm with, as always, wealth planner and strategist, founder of Retirement Through Design and the Forte Formula, and bestselling author with Steve Forbes, Blair Aronson. And Blair, there is a pretty substantial bonus that we need to talk about in this segment. Can you tell everybody what I'm talking about?
1: Sure, Phil. It's an opportunity. Look, everybody, or actually, I take that back. Not everybody. A lot of people have a portion of their portfolio that is more risk averse. Some people call it the bond allocation. You know, that dinosaur 60-40. Blair, I'm 60% stock, 40% in bonds. I'm sorry to hear that, because we know that 40% is lazy, or in reality, it's dead money. We know it's earning 3 to 4%. Okay. But why do people use that? So you don't lose too much money when the market pulls back. If the strategy was so brilliant, why wouldn't you be 80 or 100% in equities? That's how people get wiped down. So all the traditional advisors are trying to dial down your, quote, exposure. Okay. The problem is, when that modern portfolio theory, which is how it was titled, was created, that fixed portion was yielding about 8%. Fantastic. Right? Until several years ago, where were we? Basically at zero. All right. So now, the strategy we're using is for individuals who go, look, I want to have the money safe. I want it to have it growing, right? I want to be able to access some of it. We're using a 24% cash bonus. So think about this. $1 million portfolio, okay, that would have $400,000. That's your 40% earning. Right. And by the way, if we say 3.5%, it's about $14,000 a year. That's in a interest rate environment that clearly will be coming down, because that's the administration's objective. We know rates are coming down in the future. If that $400,000 got a cash infusion of $96,000 day one, what does that really equate to? 24%

0: divided by 3.5% is actually 6.8 years of interest, day one. 6.8 years. Call, it's still in play today. It won't be there forever, but if you are trying to get back maybe to where you were at a former time before the market started to get a little, you know, glitchy, would 24% help your portfolio get back on track and still grow it at a reasonable rate of return? Give a call and let's do some strategic planning, because a lot of you, look, anybody who happens to hear this show who's 40 years old, change the channel, go listen to some, you know, classic rock. But if you are in that 5 to 10 year zone, you clearly need to invest, I don't care if it's 15 minutes on a call, and let me just show you the math. It's not opinion. It's not sales pitch. It's math. That's why people go, why doesn't everybody do this? When we show them these FDIC insured strategies where you can get, which we just did yesterday for the majority of the clients, 60% upside of the S&P 500 and your money is FDIC insured. 5 year, 60% upside, guaranteed return on your money. 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Why didn't everybody tell you about that? I don't know. But when we see our high net worth traders, they come in, they go, Blair, this is too good to be true. Because let me tell you what the wealthy don't do. For those of you who think you're, you know, on the sophisticated train, the wealthy do not go to the big box firms, drop $20 million in 10 different mutual funds and go, I hope it goes up. They do not do that. They want to play in a very special pool, which is where we like to play. Not everybody can go to Goldman Sachs, but we like to use strategies that high-level firms employ. So take the just on a whim, just reach out. Let's have a phone call. We may not be a fit to work together. That's fine. But let me just give you some data to determine if the individual or team you're working with is the right firm to take you where you're going. Because accumulation is a lot different than distribution. Just like ascent on the mountain is a lot different than the descent. Very few people die on the upswing of Everest, but they do die coming down.
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0: 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I'm with, as always, wealth planner and strategist, founder of Retirement Through Design and the Forte Formula, and bestselling author with Steve Forbes, Blair Aronson. 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
1: 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Okay, just important for you to know. But here's something that's pretty shocking. For those of you who actually still believe and have adopted that mantra, hang in there, market's coming back, here's a bit of data that I actually lived through. March 2000, the NASDAQ was at 5,048. Got it?
0: Yep.
1: You know the next time it hit 5,048?
0: A couple years.
1: December 24th, 2015.
0: Wow.
1: 15 years. Hang in there, Harry. You're calling your advisor. What are you doing? Just like most people did, selling. None of the gains you have, here's my fleeting thought of the show. None of the gains you have are real. It's just a moment in time. And we know you gave back some this week. The income on that portfolio is marginal at best. You will never, ever have retirement and confidence in that current, as I call it, antiquated strategy, 60-40. It's hope and dream.
0: Yeah. All right. We have literally a minute left. So let's do the rates. I really want to hear what you got.
1: All right. So here's the case we just did yesterday. 67-year-old, getting ready to retire at 70, maxing out his Social Security. Every dollar he puts in, the highest rate in the country today is 10.6%, which is pretty ridiculous.
0: Wow. Right?
1: So watch this. If he had just $500,000 at 67 years old, let's say he's got a $1 million portfolio, he goes, okay, I'm going to dedicate 50% of my portfolio to income planning, right? If you take $500,000 at 10.619, it's a guaranteed cash flow of $53,000. But follow this. He says, I don't know, Blair, that annuity, it's pretty boring. My advisor, he thinks we can do pretty well. 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For you to spend $53,000 using your strategy at a 4% rate, you just have to grow that $500,000 to $1,325,000 in 3 years. That's why it's impossible to beat. 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
3: Developments in artificial intelligence. The U.S. Central Command says the military has escorted 1 billion barrels of oil and over 2,000 commercial vessels out of the Persian Gulf in recent months.
4: We've reached this significant milestone while assisting over 2,000 commercial ship transits through the strait by providing coordinated protection. Clearly, momentum is building.
3: CENTCOM Commander Admiral Bradley Cooper praised the efforts of American forces in a video, adding that the U.S. has blocked all Iranian oil exports during that time. Iran's armed forces quickly rejected the claim, calling the remarks false and ridiculous. I'm Jennifer Kuiper.
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6: K-A-B-C. It will now cost exactly $0 for UCLA students to attend home football and basketball games. UCLA Athletic Director Tim Harris said in a news release that he wants students to arrive early, be loud, and be relentless. Previously, students had to buy a $199 den pass to attend games. One of California's infamous speed freak killers is now dead.
7: Wesley H. Shermantine was pronounced dead Thursday evening at California State Prison in Sacramento, where he had been held since 2001. Shermantine and accomplice Lauren Herzog carried out a string of meth-fueled murders around San Joaquin County during the 1980s and 90s. At least four killings are confirmed, though Shermantine claimed in a 2012 letter to be responsible for more than 70 murders. He was arrested in 1999 and sentenced to death in 2001.
6: KFBK's Matt Pacini. The Giants wrap up their three-game series in Los Angeles today with the Dodgers going for the sweep. That's the latest. I'm Rich Cassone.
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9: In South Park on the 10 westbound off-ramp to West Pico Boulevard, there's an accident that has the off-ramp partially blocked. And in downtown LA on 5th Street between Main and Broadway, the Sunday Farmers Market is going on, so count on some heavy traffic as Sunday shoppers plague to the area. Some good news, the 10 west from Pomona into downtown LA is a 20-minute drive with no delays. And the 405 north from Long Beach into West LA is a 24-minute drive with no delays.
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3: San Diego State University has a case of the mumps. The County Public Health Services Department said on Friday that three cases of mumps and possibly two more have been confirmed at SDSU. A university medical director said the cases are connected to an athletic team and the students are no longer contagious. The Lucas Museum of Narrative Art is set to open its doors Tuesday, and stars from Star Wars and beyond were on hand Saturday night for the opening ceremony. Mayor Karen Bass was there.
4: We're known as the creative capital of the world, and we are not compromising that.
3: The 300,000-square-foot museum located near USC in Los Angeles is devoted to visual storytelling and includes the complete Lucas archives from 1971 to 2012. The L.A. County Superior Court is looking to cut staff. The court says state funding hasn't kept up with inflation. They're offering $35,000 to full-time employees with five or more years of service to resign. The court says it's looking at all alternatives before considering layoffs. That's the latest. I'm Rich Cassone.
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3: Job. When you go to work, that's a divine vocation. God has given you the skill and the opportunity to do what you do, and you're to work for His glory.
4: Welcome to Grace to You Weekend with the Bible teaching of John MacArthur. I'm your host, Phil Johnson. Maybe you start each day with Bible reading and quiet meditation, certainly an important part of the Christian life, drawing near to God in that way. But does that mean you're not close to God during the parts of the day when your mind is occupied with other things, like when you're on the job? Well, today John MacArthur gives you helpful biblical truth to apply on the job. His study here on Grace to You, called Wisdom for the Workplace, is showing you how to glorify God in just about any task. So now let's hear from John. Here's today's lesson.
3: The Christian faith does not accept a utilitarian work ethic. The Christian view of work is transcendent. That is, it escapes me and my world and directs its attention toward God. And so here at the end of this great chapter, which is really the close of a great book dealing with grandiose theological concepts, he puts his feet squarely on the earth and says, let's talk about work. It's not the time to put your pajamas on and sit on the roof and wait for the coming of Christ. It's not the time to be indolent or indifferent toward what it is that God has skilled and gifted you to do in your vocation. It's time to go to work. And he gives them six motivations, six reasons, six incentives. The first one is disfellowship. In verse 6, we command you, brethren, in the name of our Lord Jesus Christ, that you keep aloof from every brother who leads an unruly life and not according to the tradition which you received from us. What he's saying there is, you need to alienate yourself from them. The first thing that's going to stimulate them to work is that they're going to get cut off from fellowship. That's what he says. Keep aloof is the key word there. Stay away. I don't know what your translation might say. The idea is alienate them. Stay away from them. Make them know there is a price for their indolence and their laziness. And the price is they lose fellowship. And so disfellowship, the pain of alienation, you can't be a part of the society of Christians, you can't be there for worship, you can't be at the Lord's table or the love feast, you can't be alongside in mutual ministry, you can't be there to use your gift, to teach, to learn, to share. Cut them off, stay away, make them feel the pain of isolation if they're going to continue in the sin. The second motivating principle, example. In verses 7 to 9, he says, you yourselves know how you ought to follow our example, because we didn't act in an undisciplined manner among you. That is, we didn't forego work. Undisciplined means they never went to work. They were unruly. They were scattered around. They never brought their life into line and worked. He says, we didn't do that. We didn't eat anyone's bread without paying for it. But rather with labor and hardship, we kept working night and day. Remember Acts 18:3 says he was a tent maker, working with leather. And he had to set up his business even in the few weeks he was in Thessalonica. And he had to work and sell it so that he could get a living from it. He had to literally set up an enterprise. And we did it night and day so that we might not be a burden to any of you. So he says the second motivation they should have is our example. Let's go to the third one. The third one is very straightforward in verse 10. For even when we were with you, we used to give you this order. Now let me stop there for a moment. He's harking back now to one of the things that he had been teaching them. When we were with you, back when we were there for the three Sabbaths and the 2 week in between period, and then the following weeks that we stayed to get the church rolling, just a brief period of months at the most. When we were with you, we used to give you this order. In other words, we repeated it. We didn't give it once. It was a matter of course. We told you this all the time, and here it is. If anyone won't work, don't let him eat.

That's it. If anyone will not work, neither let him eat. That's an axiom. That's a maxim. That was a Pauline tradition. That was a divine, authoritative, revealed truth. If you don't work, you don't eat. Ignorance was not their problem. They knew this. He had told it to them over and over. Wrote about it in the first letter, chapter 4, verse 11, chapter 5, verse 14. They didn't have a problem of ignorance. Secondly, they did not have a problem of inability. They could work. He's not talking about people who can't work. And neither did they have a problem of opportunity. They did have the opportunity to work. They had information, they had capability, and they had opportunity. And when you have that, and you don't work, you don't eat. That's it. That's the Christian view. If someone won't work, let him go hungry. There's a fourth principle that he uses to motivate them. We'll call it harmony. We'll call it harmony. And it comes in verse 11 and following, for we hear, and we don't know how he heard, so there's no sense in speculating. I mean, could have been Timothy coming back with the report, could have been some people on the road from Thessalonica to Corinth. The Christian communication, which we call the grace vine, we don't know how it came, but it came. He says, we hear that some among you, and it must have been a fairly good group, some are leading an undisciplined life. There's that same term used back in verse 6 and over in 1 Thessalonians 5:14, translated unruly. They were undisciplined. They didn't have their life together. They were not working. We hear that they're leading an undisciplined life. Here's its definition. Doing no work at all, but acting like busybodies. Literally in the Greek, it says, it's a play on words, actually. It says, not busy, but busybodies. They are not busy, they are busybodies. They uses the word erga, from which we get ergo, which has to do with energy. Even talking about ergs, which is a component of energy. They were not ergazamenos, they were periergazamenos, which means they were all over the place. Peri, around. We use it for the periphery of something. They were just moving around all over the place to no particular good. They had nothing to do. They just wandered around, interfering in the lives of others, meddling, probably trying to get other Christians to stop working, telling them Jesus was coming, they're in the day of the Lord, work is beneath us, whatever their message was. They were an irritant. They were creating disunity and discord. People were getting tired of these deadbeats. They'd show up on Sunday and they'd say, uh-oh, let's get out of here. Here he comes. He's going to want food. He's going to want some money. And it was beginning to affect the loving harmony and the effective witness of the community of faith. With no job to do, they were taxing others. And they were making the ones they taxed resent them. And they were fiddling in people's lives. It's reminiscent of those in 1 Timothy 5:13 that the Apostle Paul talks about those young women who are widowed. He says they learn to be idle. They go around from house to house, not merely idle, but also gossips and busybodies, talking about things not proper to mention. Therefore, I want younger widows to get married. When a young girl is widowed, she's still young, she's got nothing to occupy herself, she needs to get married because she doesn't need to just be flitting around, gossiping, involving herself in things she shouldn't be involved in, talking about things she shouldn't be talking about, and falling into the sins of idleness. Well, that's what these people were doing. The definition of what happens when you've got nothing to do in 1 Timothy 5:13 fits these people. They were just busybodies. You know what that means. It's a very graphic term. So Paul reiterates in verse 12, such persons now we command, that's very strong, and exhort, that's more compassionate, parakaleo, the paraclete, the comforter. So it's both commanding and comforting. It's a command with some warmth in it. We command and exhort in the Lord Jesus Christ, that is those of you who are in Christ, within the family of God, the idea being emphasized here in Christ, some versions have in the name of Christ, but that doesn't appear in the older manuscripts. It's best to see the idea emphasizing our unity in Him because of the importance of our unity, because we all belong to Christ. We command and we exhort, not only in His name, but in the unity of Christ, those people to work in quiet fashion and eat their own bread. Settle down, he says. That's what we're

in quiet fashion means. Stop running around, meddling, moving uselessly, go to work. Begin an ordered life of quiet, consistent work. Now, this is really amazing to me, because you would think, on the one hand, that if Jesus was coming, if you really believed he was coming, and if the end of the world was near, people were on the edge of damnation and judgment, and since we believe the Bible is the absolute priority and the most wonderful thing you can do to occupy your time, you would think the apostle would say, I certainly want to commend you for just saying no to work. I just want to commend you for pouring your life into ministry. I just want to commend you for studying scripture. I want to commend you for not wasting your time in some job. I just want to commend you for being out there zealous and proclaiming Christ and studying scripture, because that's really what you ought to do with all your time and energy. But he doesn't say that. He says, go to work, shut your mouth, and do your work. I don't even think he sees the job as an evangelistic field, particularly. I think what you have to say on the job by how you work is the platform on which your individual witness will begin to have some credibility. He just says, quietly, get your life in line and go to work. And somebody's going to say, but it's not as spiritual. It is. It's a command. It's a way to glorify God. It's why you were placed where you were placed in the flow of the creative mandate. It's all a part of God's plan. And it will affect your witness, believe me. It also makes for unity in the church, which affects the church's corporate witness. Just keep your mouth shut and go to work. Calm down. Settle down. Get some discipline in your life. Be productive. You don't need idle time. And you don't need to be doing these kinds of enterprises which assume you don't need to work. God says work. That's all part of the very, very basic command of God for us. Why? So you can earn the bread you eat. And you won't be a burden to the community. And you won't be a burden to the church. Let me warn you, folks. There are people who are still running around saying, you know, I need to be in the ministry. I need to be studying the Bible all the time. Or I need to be preaching or evangelizing all the time. Or I need to be a missionary. And they're maybe ungifted, unauthorized, unordained, unassociated, unaccountable, but they're getting support from people. Be very careful of that, because it may well be that they just don't want to work. And the greatest ministry they might have is effectively working. You say, what about evangelism? You be a good worker where you are. Believe me, the Lord will bring the people across your path. He wants to come, and you'll have the opportunity to share why it is that you live the life you live and the way you live it. Then verse 13, there's a word to the rest of the folks. It's obvious, I think, if you think about it. When I first read it, I thought, well, what does this have to do with anything? And then as I thought, I saw it. But as for you, brethren, that's the rest. Those of you that are working, those of you that are having to pay for these people, having to pass out your money and give them food, the rest of you, brethren, do not grow weary of doing good. You see, the potential was they would become so tired of these deadbeats, they become so fed up with giving this money and this charity to these lazy people that they would become very weary of the whole process, and then when somebody came with a real need, they would be indifferent to it. So he's saying, look, don't you grow weary of doing what is really good. The assumption is they were weary of taking care of these people who should have been taking care of themselves. And he says, don't let your weariness translate over to weariness in doing what you really should do. Doing what is good, kalos, is the term that's attached to the verb there. It means what is perceived by others to be noble, so says Milligan in his lexicon. What is perceived to be noble, do what is noble. I mean, you go back to the Psalms, and you're going to find out over and over again that we're to take care of the poor, and that when you take care of the poor, God will bless you. Go back to Proverbs, you're going to find the same thing. Go back to Isaiah. Go to Luke chapter 14, verses 12 to 14. And what does Jesus say? When you have a dinner, when you have a reception, don't invite the wealthy people who are going to reciprocate. Invite the blind and the lame and the halt and the maimed and the poor, who can never pay you back, and God will pay you back in eternity, in the resurrection. Take care of the poor.
In Acts chapter 20 and verse 35, the apostle Paul says, you saw me work and labor, and I showed you how that you ought to do that in order to give to people who have need based on what our Lord said, it is more blessed to give than receive. And even in the letter to the Galatians chapter 2 and verse 10, he says, they only asked us to remember the poor, the very thing I also was eager to do. Who asked him? The church at Jerusalem, the leaders there, John, Peter, James, Barnabas. We remember the poor. Paul went around collecting an offering for the poor, the really poor, the truly poor, who want to work and maybe work a little but can't earn enough. You've still got to make up what they can't earn. If they're willing to work, there's still going to be people that can't make up enough. There are people in our community, there are people in our church who try hard. Their skill level keeps them at a low income level, and they can't support their family maybe in all the areas they need to, and we help them. There may be single parents who do everything they can, who try hard, and they work as hard as they can, but they still come up short. There may be people who have physical disabilities, and consequently they have needs, and I applaud that our society will meet those needs. That's a right thing to do, and certainly it's a right thing for Christians to do. So he says, don't you get weary in doing what is really good for people who genuinely have need. And that's a very important balancing point. Now, these things will keep our harmony together, our unity together. All this discord that's coming into the church, people are so weary of these people, they're so sick of them, that they want to. The tendency is to stop doing good to people who really have need. You can see it was fracturing the fellowship, and discord and animosity was coming in. He says, you people go to work on the one hand, and the rest of you who can supply the lack for those who genuinely have need, you do that, and that'll keep the harmony of the church. Maintain the unity, and that's essential to the testimony. Fifthly, shame. Not only does disfellowship, example, survival, and harmony constitute a motive for going to work, but shame. Look at verse 14. If anyone doesn't obey our instruction in this letter, take special note of that man and do not associate with him so that he may be put to shame. If anybody doesn't obey the instruction in this letter, I'm telling you, they are really obstinate. He said it over and over again when he was there. He wrote it a couple times in the first letter. He's now saying it again, and if these people don't obey this instruction, you take special note of that man. Mark him out. Give him serious attention. Keep on noticing that person. Keep your eye on that person for the purpose of not associating with him. Watch him so that you can avoid him. Stay away from him. Withdraw your fellowship. A double compound verb meaning do not get mixed up with. Put the pressure of isolation. Only this time you're pushing him further. This continues to be that third step of discipline where you're isolating him, but your isolation is keeping him at a distance. You take note, you watch the pattern, and you avoid the man in order that he may be put to shame. Now you've gone beyond just his isolation. You're trying to make him feel shame. That's a distasteful word, shame. Literally in the Greek, it means to turn on yourself, to feel what you really are. Let him see what he really is, a wicked, disobedient, recalcitrant sinner. Shame him because he won't work. But there's one final incentive left, and that's love. And I'm so glad Paul put this last statement in verse 15. And yet, do not regard him as an enemy, but admonish him as a brother. Don't treat him yet like a tax collector or a heathen. Don't treat him like an enemy of God, an enemy of Christ, an enemy of the church, an enemy of a believer. Don't treat him that way. You haven't yet totally thrown him to Satan, turning him over to Satan that he'll learn not to blaspheme, as is discussed in 1 Corinthians 5 for the unrepentant adulterer.
It hasn't so far yet. You're still at the third stage. You're still admonishing him. That is warning him about his behavior and calling him to obedience. And you're regarding him.

not yet as the tax collector, not yet as the outcast, the tax collector being the most outcast person in Jewish culture. That's why that illustration is used by our Lord in Matthew 18. You're not throwing him out yet. You're not alienating him as an enemy. You're still calling to him as a brother. He is still in the family of God. Treat him with love like you would a brother. Treat him with affection like you would a brother or sister. Like Proverbs 27:6 says, faithful are the wounds of a friend. Show him tenderness. Understand that you need to lift him up considering yourself, lest you also be tempted, as Galatians 6 says. Restore such a one in love. You know the interesting thing about this little list I've given you? Disfellowship, example, survival, harmony, shame, and love. Those motivations to the person who won't work should also motivate anyone in any sinful behavior. It's very generic in that sense. No matter what the sin is, it's the same things that should motivate. The threat of losing the fellowship with other believers. The fact that you have not followed the holy example of those who have walked before you. Even the issue of survival, because you can die from continued sin. Some Corinthians did. And certainly the idea of harmony, you're disrupting and ripping and tearing the unity of the church. And certainly shame, you should feel guilt and shame. And certainly love should call you back as those who are in the body of Christ and are your brothers and sisters woo you. And so this is how we deal with any believer in any pattern of sin. And if they resist this, then you can treat them like an enemy. Then you can turn them over to Satan. Then Paul says in 1 Corinthians 5, I don't want you to have any fellowship with them. I don't even want you to eat with them. I want you to turn them out totally. But here, Paul, one more time, for the third time in three steps, is pleading with the church to call them back. The American work ethic has eroded. That's where we started. That's a good place to end. But the Christian work ethic hasn't changed one bit. May I suggest to you that you were saved and called to a vocation so that you might honor God in your job? When you go to work, that's a divine vocation. God has given you the skill and the opportunity to do what you do. And you're to work for His glory. Father, we thank You that Your Word again has been so down to earth and clear. Make us faithful as we do the tasks that You give us to do at home and at our job and just the general work that is all around us as we subdue this cursed world. Help us to know that as we do it, we please You. We honor You. And we pray, Lord, for those who have never come to Christ, who are still in their sins, who have never known forgiveness, who have never repented and turned from their sin to embrace the Savior and receive eternal life, and thus have had no transcendent ethic for anything in life. Father, I pray that You would move in the heart of such a person and that You would open their spiritual eyes, as it were, open them to the reality of Christ and the fact that He came into this world as God in human flesh to die on a cross and rise again for their sin, to pay the penalty for their sin and to give them eternal life if they will turn from their sin and embrace Him as Lord and Savior. Father, we ask that You would save some today and put them on the path of righteousness that they might work, even their work, with a new commitment to Your glory, something they've never known. And to Christians who are here, Lord, give all of us a fresh new joy and exhilaration about what we do and how You view it. Give us this wonderful balance that we find in this passage as we live as Your people in this world for Your glory in Christ's name. Amen.

0: 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And then be here next week and consider this question. How can every person, even those who will never hear the gospel, be guilty before God? 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
4: President Trump has returned early from Camp David after a security alert was issued in the Middle East. Trump was scheduled to spend the weekend at the presidential retreat north of Washington, but cut his trip short and returned to the White House Saturday night. The Houthi rebels in Yemen are claiming they attacked Saudi Arabia's capital and oil facilities with drones and missiles. Jim Forbes has more.
5: The New York Times says emergency alerts went off in Riyadh on Saturday, with residents reporting loud explosions. There have been no reports of casualties. A spokesman for the Saudi coalition fighting the rebels says their air defenses intercepted a Houthi missile headed for Riyadh and fended off assaults in several other cities in Saudi Arabia. On Saturday night, the U.S. State Department urged Americans in the region to, quote, exercise heightened vigilance as tensions rise between the Saudis and the Houthis.
4: AI, tariffs, and critical minerals are among the topics to be discussed between Treasury Secretary Scott Bessent, Trade Rep Jameson Greer, and Chinese Vice Premier He. It happens in Manhattan this morning. They're meeting ahead of the Wednesday summit between President Trump and Xi Jinping. Yom Kippur begins at sundown with observant Jews fasting and seeking forgiveness for their sins on Judaism's most solemn day of the year. A statue of Colorado Rockies legend Todd Helton will now greet fans heading to Coors Field. Rob Dawson reports.
6: Wearing a light purple blazer surrounded by his family, Todd Helton spoke to adoring fans.
7: I hope they think about baseball. I hope they think about the Rockies. And I hope they think about the memories they made here with their family and friends.
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9: I got lucky enough to come to the World Series game with my dad to this, so it was amazing.
6: The pose, Helton catching the final out of the 2007 NLCS.

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3: A bone that washed up in March on a California beach is identified as a sailor who was lost at sea in Humboldt Bay nearly 27 years ago. Jonathan Raxa was a crew member on a commercial fishing vessel that was struck by an 18-foot wave in 1999. Three other crewmen, including the skipper, survived. A man gets pepper sprayed for using his cell phone in a movie theater. The incident happened during a showing of The Uprising in Burbank last week. Police arrested a 35-year-old man for the attack. Moviegoer Joe Rodriguez was in the theater when it happened.
4: I hear the sound of an aerosol can, like a spray, and a guy just yells out, "I just got pepper sprayed. This guy just pepper sprayed me."
3: Two other people in the theater were treated at a local hospital. A BNSF spokesperson says a train heading from Los Angeles to Chicago was set on fire and robbed in Riverside. It's just the latest in a recent surge in Southern California of train robberies. That's the latest. I'm Rich Cassone.
5: 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No.
6: In Highland Park on the 110 southbound off-ramp to Avenue 52, an accident that has the off-ramp blocked. This is involving an overturned pickup and a sedan. Fire department is en route and causing some stop-and-go traffic from Avenue 60. In El Monte on the 10 eastbound before Baldwin, a stall that has the two middle lanes restricted. And in downtown LA on the 10 westbound before the 110, a disabled vehicle in the right lane.
7: More and more companies are saying no to GLP-1s.
8: See, I could see myself going on this drug, but I only got like 10 pounds max I could lose. 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
3: John Locke brought that concept and idea into the 17th century, and B.F. Skinner brought it into the modern era in the 20th century. You probably heard it discussed in these terms. Is it nature or nurture that causes people to be who they are? On the other hand, there's the ever popular Popeye the Sailor Man approach, which clearly states, I am what I am, and that's all that I am. That idea stretches all the way back to Plato. I was born this way, and I'm not changing much. In the 19th century, the philosopher Schopenhauer gave us what is called essentialism as a way of understanding human character. Essentialism basically says, I am what I am, and I don't change. It argues that objects and people have a fixed, unalterable core essence that defines them. And that perspective suggests that your fundamental nature is innate, permanent. It's immune to transformation. You were made this way. You were born this way. Somewhere between those extremes is probably a truer experience that most of us have of life. We can change. We do come with hardwiring. There are personalities. If you've had more than one child, you know this already, that they come with a distinct personality. And if you just have one, you may think that you're really shaping that personality, and you are. But when you have another one, then you go, oh, this is going to take a whole different kind of shaping. We can't change. We are formed by our environment and experiences. Changing is hard work, and we may need help. And as we grow and as we mature, even that kind of help, it has to take into account how we're wired, how we came equipped with a personality and a core essence. And so that matters. That somewhere we understand, yes, we are born with a specific personality. And yes, we do grow and change in the course of our lives and are impacted by the people around us. The Bible seems to acknowledge those two ideas. It suggests that we are indeed made for something, that we are specifically gifted to be who we are. 1 Corinthians 12 talks about the body and how God has arranged it just as he wants it, suggesting that God has given people personalities, abilities, talents, gifts, passions, and then puts them into relational situations where they are allowed to use. I say this often to couples who are in premarital. You are not compatible, but you are complementary. I'm not sure opposites attract, but I do think we have an innate sense and are drawn to people who have strengths that we know we lack, and that kind of connects us. So there is a hard wiring that goes with us. But then it also speaks of taking off the old life and putting on the new life. Paul discusses it in detail. In fact, if you just want to listen to how this book of Romans finally culminates with a big idea, chapter 12, therefore, brothers and sisters, in view of God's mercy, present your bodies as living sacrifices, holy and pleasing to God, which is your reasonable act of spiritual worship. And don't conform any longer to the pattern of this world, but be transformed by the renewing of your mind that you can prove what God's will is, his good and pleasing and perfect will. So there is this very clear idea that we are equipped and gifted, but we're also invited to grow and change and mature and be transformed and having our minds changed and renewed. So let's talk a little bit about the book of Romans, from which we'll talk over these next few weeks. The book of Romans is very unique. Some people say it's the very best writing of Paul in the New Testament. It'd be hard to argue that. The language itself is very polished.

0: And the ideas, the theology presented is deep and powerful. Some call it Paul's Summa Theologia, the summation of all of his theology. Paul, whose Jewish name was Saul, was a child of privilege, coming from evidently a wealthy family. He had quite the education. He was educated, we're told, from Gamaliel, who was one of the top teachers in the world at the time, and he could afford an education at that level. He became a member of the Pharisees, that ruling party in Judaism, the group that were legalistic, wanted everything to be just right, to abide by every small element of the law. The belief was that if everyone would abide by the law, then God would come and deliver Israel from Roman rule. And Paul was a Pharisee. In fact, he said of himself, he was a Pharisee of the Pharisees. According to the law, he said he was faultless, kept all the rules. And he saw Christianity as a very dangerous threat to Judaism, that it was a spinoff of Judaism. But those that believed that this Jesus of Nazareth was the promised Messiah were a danger. And he actively took place in persecuting and killing Christians in the early church. In fact, we're told in the book of Acts that he was on his way to Damascus, still breathing out threats against the church, that he was on his way there to deal with some people, to throw them in prison, to persecute them and prosecute them, when he saw a vision from heaven, a bright light that knocked him off his horse, and he had a conversation with Jesus. Now, he would claim that he was an apostle. By definition, apostles are those who were physically with Jesus, who knew Jesus in his time on earth. Paul would say he was an apostle born out of time, born unnaturally. He never saw Jesus alive on earth, but he saw him in this vision on the road to Damascus, and he changed. He converted. And what a dramatic change. He went from persecuting the church to being one of its strongest advocates. He became a missionary to the non-Jewish world. Over in Rome, there's been a Jewish community, a strong Jewish community, since around 63 BC. That's when Pompey annexed Israel, and he took captive a number of Jewish slaves and took them back to Rome. And the Rome community of Jewish people began by the writing of this letter. It's almost 100 years old. And things have gone kind of interesting there. This group of Jews in Rome have established synagogues. They've gone about their Jewish life. You can still today visit the Jewish ghetto where the Jewish community lived for hundreds and hundreds of years. Still a Jewish community today. And so something begins to happen in the early part of the first century in that Jewish community in Rome. Nobody knows who founded the church in Rome, but historians speculate that there were some Jews in Israel, in Jerusalem, at the time of the Passover when Jesus was crucified and then resurrected, and that on the day of Pentecost, there were Jews present when the Holy Spirit was given and the apostles and believers spilled out of the upper room and began to teach everyone in their own language. And speculation is that some of those Jews who heard on that day made their way back to Rome and started the church. Some of that speculation is centered around what was happening historically in those Jewish communities in Rome. There was unrest. There were riots. There were civil uprisings going on in the Jewish community. So dramatic was this. One Roman historian wrote that the problem in the Jewish community was at the instigation of one named Crestus. We believe that's a corruption of Christ. That these Jews coming back from Israel were introducing this Christian cult, this Jewish cult called Christianity, into the synagogues in Rome. And some of the Jews believed and some of the Jews rebelled, fought against it, just as they were doing in Israel. So dramatic did this conflict become that Claudius expelled the Jews from Rome. That story is held for us historically, but it's also recorded in Acts 18. And so the Jews who had been a part of the Christian church, they were expelled along with all the other Jews. And a church in Rome that had been some Gentile and some Jewish, struggling to figure that all out, as the entire world is doing in the New Testament. Paul being a great advocate for the Gentile world and sharing the gospel, Peter coming to believe in the gospel is not just for Jews, but it's also for the Gentiles, the early church, the Jerusalem Council, all in the New Testament, all recorded for us of the kind of the way of the evolution of coming to believe that it wasn't all about being a Jew, that in fact it was all about God's love for all people. And so once expelled, the church in Rome, which had been both Jewish and Gentile, got into some conflict. When we come back, we're going to continue to unpack this story. We'll be right back.
1: Sometimes I just cannot believe all the storms we've gone through here.
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5: 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I'm Dave Roberts. So, the church in Rome sounds like started from grassroots. We don't have a founding personality, a person named, but there's a thriving, growing church. Gentiles meeting with Jews in Christ. There's no slave or free, Jew or Gentile, male or female, but all are one in Christ. It's happening in Rome. And then Claudius expels the Jews, and 5 years later, they return. And when they come back, they find a very different church, a church that's been largely operated and functioning with the Gentiles. So it's far more Gentile and Roman than it was when the Jews left. And so there's conflict between the Jews coming back into the Christian church in Rome and the Gentiles who have remained and kind of been running it and in charge for the last 5 years. And that is the occasion upon which Paul, who has longed to come to Rome but never has, but is planning to, sits down in Corinth, that city just south of Athens, and he writes a long letter to the church at Rome, encouraging them to unity, to come back together, to end the divided way in which they are thinking and functioning. He has three purposes in writing the letter, probably written around 57 AD. And that is that he wants them to come together and put aside their differences, and he's articulating the power of the gospel to look up instead of around, but also because he wants to introduce himself, and also because he wants to prepare them for a visit that's coming in the future. As he concludes a letter in Romans 15:22, he says, "This is why I've often been hindered from coming to you, but now that there's no more place for me to work in these regions, and since I have been longing for many years to visit you, I'm writing this letter to let you know I'm going to come and see you." Paul, in writing this letter, displays an incredible amount of transparency. No one's really better qualified to talk about bringing division together than Paul. He openly speaks in chapter 7 about his own inner life that's so divided. It's one of the most famous passages in all of Scripture. Here's how a piece of it reads, Romans 7:15. "I do not understand what I do. For what I want to do, I do not do, but what I hate, I do. And if I do what I do not want to do, I agree that the law is good. As it is, it's no longer I myself who do it, but it's sin living in me. For I know the good itself does not dwell in me, that is, in my sinful nature. For I have the desire to do what's good, but I can't carry it out. And if I do not do the good I want to do, but the evil which I do not want to do, this I keep on doing. Now, if I do what I don't want to do, it's no longer I who do it, but it's sin living in me that does it, since I find this law at work. Although I want to do good, evil's right there with me. For in my inner being, I delight in God's law. But I see another law at work in me, waging war against the law of my mind and making me a prisoner of the law of sin that work within me. What a wretched man I am.

0: Who will rescue me from this body that is subject to death? Thanks be to God who delivers me through Jesus Christ our Lord. So then I myself, in my mind, am a slave to God's law, but in my sinful nature, a slave to the law of sin. Wow. That's some honest conversation there. To this divided church, people feeling this great passion, Paul writes and makes it very personal. Listen, it's not just a division among Jews and Gentiles. It's not just a division in the life of the church. There's a division in the world, in the community, but inside each one of us, we're wired in certain ways. That in us, there's a distinct imprint of God's divine personality, and it calls us to live better, to live higher, to live for higher purposes. But there's also some other forces at work. And so Paul has sought to speak clearly about how this all works and what it means. And so as he's now gone through seven chapters, let me highlight quickly what he's been teaching. Chapter one, Paul's introducing his mission. He's talking about the gospel that reveals God's righteousness, that it's available to everyone through faith. He explains that both Gentiles and the moral world are guilty of suppressing the truth and turning to idolatry, whether that's money or sex or whatever it is, other gods, paganism, whatever it is. Chapter 2, now he speaks specifically to the Jewish believers, saying they possess the law, but that doesn't really mean much, that you're supposed to keep the law, not just have it, and that God judges all people impartially, doesn't care about where they come from or what their traditions are, or their nationality, but he cares about their deeds, what they actually do. And then as he builds the argument in chapter 3, he says, and so no one is righteous. Everyone's fallen short of the standard. But God solved the problem because he sent his son to pay the price that allows each of us to come into a relationship with God. So he doesn't compromise his holiness, but he also doesn't compromise his mercy and his love. So God remains just as he freely justifies broken, fallen people. Then in chapter 4, he uses Abraham to remind them that it's always been about faith, because Abraham, his righteousness was credited to him because of faith, not because of what he did, but because of his trust in God. Chapter 5, he continues in that conversation about justification by faith, that there is peace with God through this process, that through Adam sin came into the world, but through Christ came this new deliverance, grace, an abundant life. And then in chapter 6, he talks about the idea of Christians who think, here's an idea, because God's full of grace, if we sin, then that means God has grace for us. So if we sin more, there's more grace. And he talks about motive, that we're supposed to be growing and maturing. We're supposed to desire to get better, stronger, not play games around trying to satisfy both our sinful nature and then our higher calling to a spiritual nature. And then in chapter 7 highlights the weakness that this causes, this divided human being. We're hardwired in certain ways, and we're hardwired to belong. You and I long to love and be loved, to know and be known. And somehow in the life of the church, we got this message about faith shifted from belonging to believing. Most of you have been to church. You know how it works. You're supposed to believe some stuff. And if you believe enough stuff, you're in. And if you don't believe the right stuff, you're out. That if we believe, then we have a special place of belonging. When Jesus is asked, what's the greatest commandment in the law? He says, you're to love your God with all your heart and you're to love your neighbor as yourself. Well, that's pretty relational stuff. And yet somehow we turn that into an idea of just believing. But it's not just about believing. Believing matters. It's also about belonging, and that's a whole different thing. That's a relational thing. That's a different thing. That's a way of being scooped up and embraced and cared for. So based on all of this division and fighting and truth and Gentile belief and idolatry and Jewish belief and the law and feeling like favorites and finding ourselves in our inner world divided and kind of a mess, Romans 8. This is how Paul responds. Therefore, there is now no condemnation for those who are in Christ Jesus, because through Christ Jesus, the law of the Spirit who gives life has set you free from the law of sin and death. For what the law was powerless to do, because it was weakened by the flesh, God did by sending his own Son in the likeness of sinful flesh to be a sin offering. So he condemned sin in the flesh in order that the righteous requirement of the law might be fully met in us who do not live according to the flesh, but according to the Spirit. Those who live according to the flesh have their mind set on what the flesh desires, but those who live according to the Spirit have their mind set on what the Spirit desires. The mind governed by the flesh is death, but the mind governed by the Spirit is life and peace. The mind governed by the flesh is hostile to God. It does not submit to God's law, nor can it do so. Those who are in the realm of the flesh cannot please God. You, however, are not in the realm of the flesh. You're in the realm of the Spirit. If indeed God's Spirit lives in you, and if anyone does not have the Spirit of Christ, they don't belong to Christ. But if Christ is in you, then even though your body is subject to death because of sin, the Spirit gives life because of righteousness. And if the Spirit of him who raised Jesus from the dead is living in you, he who raised Christ from the dead will also give life to your mortal bodies because of his Spirit who lives in you. Therefore, brothers and sisters, we have an obligation, but it's not to the flesh to live according to it. For you live according to the flesh, you'll die. But if you live by the Spirit, you put to death the misdeeds of the body, you'll live. For those who are led by the Spirit of God are the children of God. The Spirit you receive does not make you slaves so that you live in fear again. Rather, the Spirit you received brought about your adoption, and by him we cry, Abba, Father. The Spirit himself testifies with our spirit that we are God's children. Now, for children, then we are heirs, heirs of God, co-heirs with Christ, if indeed we share in his sufferings, in order that we may also share in his glory. This is Paul's powerful proclamation of the depths of the gospel and why it's supposed to bring us together and how it addresses the reality that we're wired in a certain way, but we're also called to change, to live for a higher priority, to reach completeness and maturity. And a part of that hardwiring is not just to believe a bunch of stuff and act out, but to belong to something. When we come back, we're going to unpack that idea. We'll be right back.
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7: A simulated test run on Friday invited guests to go through the motions of a real trip to the airport, from parking their car to getting to the gate. Mike Christensen, the airport's public information officer, said a new terminal was necessary to comply with modern FAA regulations. And the verdict?
10: I'll be picking this over LAX.
7: The new terminal opens in October. A mountain lion is back in the wild after a visit to San Francisco. The mountain lion was spotted in the city's busy Sunset District Friday morning, where it evaded capture for several hours. Officials did eventually trank the mountain lion. It was collared and released into the wild later in the day. The Giants wrap up their three-game series in Los Angeles today with the Dodgers going for the sweep. That's the latest. I'm Rich Cassone.
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12: Welcome back. You're listening to Healing Conversations. I'm Dave Roberts. We're continuing to think about belonging. So here's just four thoughts. Belonging invites us to unity. Paul knew, and most of us know, what it's like to feel like inside we are Dr. Jekyll and Mr. Hyde, that some days we want a lot of good things and high things and better things and compassion and forgiveness and grace and love and peace. And other days we don't. We want selfish satisfaction, pleasing ourselves, our side winning, the other side losing. But there's something in us that kind of divides us. We want to do the nice thing, but the temptation to retaliate seems overpowering. We want to say the right thing, but the wrong thing is much more fun. We fail. We feel shame. We live in conflict in our own inner world. And how does God respond to this conflicted double life? There is now no condemnation for those who are in Christ Jesus. That when we go, I don't like this, and I confess it, we're forgiven and empowered and invited to grow out away from that divided life into something bigger. And as we become less divided inside of ourselves, less shame, less guilt, less fear, less anger, we become much better in belonging to each other. And that brings unity, unity in our culture, in our world, in our home, in our family. Belonging brings unity. Number two, belonging invites us to perspective. Every day, our world is filled with a perspective that puts the pathway to happiness along the road of power, prestige, acquisition, winning, indulgence, wealth, pleasure, domination, satisfaction. We want to be satisfied. We want to be happy. We want to be indulged. And that's kind of the message we receive. And it starts unrest in us. We start to believe that we've got to go out and conquer. We've got to go out and acquire. We've got to spend a life of building and building and building and trying to get enough. And Paul says, listen, you don't have to live with that perspective. You can understand this. That mindset leads to death, not just physical death, but emotional death, relational death, death in your inner world. You know, psychological death. Some of us start to feel just utilitarian. All I do is go to work and come home and pay the bills. And so he's invited to something else, a perspective that sees life as a gift, that we do our best, that it's all about relationship, that we're supposed to live in the spirit where the natural outcome is love and joy and peace and patience and kindness and gentleness. And what's fascinating to me is we live in a world that promotes the idea, man, we want peace, we want to get along, we want everybody to love each other, but the means is lacking. And Paul says you can live a life in which the perspective is that we are to love God and love others as we love ourselves. This belonging invites us to perspective. It also invites us to priority. So many of us, if we said, what is life about? We kind of live on a hamster wheel. We grow up, we decide we've got to choose this or that because we've got to make a certain amount of money. If we get the breaks, we can buy a house, we can get the cars, we can take the vacations, we can do the things that we're invited to do. And that becomes our priority. So many pieces of art, literature, music are written about folks who choose the priority of making it and lose the priority of life and find out too late that it wasn't about money or wealth or all that other stuff. It was about relationship. It was about connecting. It was about savoring the moments. It was about watching our kids grow up and being present for them. It was about being a better spouse. It was about family. It was about celebration. Priority. Jesus said it this way, seek first the kingdom of God and his righteousness, and all these other things will be added. We're not here to build our own kingdoms, not here to build our own story. We're here to seek God's will on earth as it is in heaven. You don't have to believe that. But what Paul is teaching and what Paul is saying to these people in Rome is, listen, Rome's got a whole agenda for you. They've got a whole way of living for you. But when you get to the end of it, it's not very satisfying. Look at what's going on. You got emperors assassinating one another. You've got indulgence that's beyond anything we can imagine. You've got people watching human beings kill one another for entertainment. You don't have to live by those priorities. There's something that is much more meaningful. There is belonging. And then finally, he brings up this idea. Belonging invites us to adoption. Paul takes this to another level. It's not about what you believe, it's about belonging, that the God of the universe invites you to be adopted as a child. And as parents, we all know what we want for our children is we want them to do good, we want them to grow, we want them to be mature, we want them to be able to handle life. And so we give them some kind of love and cuddling and coddling and care, but we also, if we're wise, teach them to be tough. We teach them to grow. There are consequences. We teach them to mature. They don't have every single thing given to them. It's not good for them. But we never abandon them. We never leave them alone. We're always underneath. We're always watching. We're always there to help. We don't want them to be in despair because they're our children. And Paul says, you're not buying into a religion. You're buying into a relationship. And because you enter into this relationship, God adopts you as a child. He'll say further, and you don't just think of him as your heavenly father. We say into that, Abba, Father. We're not given a spirit of fear. That phrase, Abba, Father, means we relate intimately to God. Call him Dad. And we're in this ongoing conversation and relationship in which God loves us and lifts us and helps us. Because day to day, we need help. We need a voice within us, an empowerment, a strength that helps speak peace over us, but also wisdom and guidance and understanding that helps us in our very divided desires to choose the best and not the worst. Belonging. Belonging. And then we look around at each other. As we belong to God, we look at each other and go, hey, we belong to each other. You ever been in one of those churches where everybody calls each other brother and sister? I grew up like that. The sentiment of that was simply this: God is our Father, and we're all brothers and sisters, and so we care for each other as a family, and we long for a community that cares like that, that's there for us when we go through the struggles of life, that we don't have to do it all alone, and so we belong. This is Paul's message to the church at Rome, to the people that are fighting and bickering over doctrines and beliefs and cultural things, and is it going to do this kind of ritual in the church or that kind of ritual in the church? He says, you're meant for more than that. You're meant to belong to God, belong to each other. God belongs to you. You kind of just become a family, and so you belong. I'm going to welcome into the studio Eric McClenahan. Welcome, Eric. How are you doing?
11: Hey, Dave.
12: Complicated letter, this book of Romans, but lots of stuff in it that's worth looking at.
11: Yeah, it's very It's very like straight to the point, right? We're not like in a romantic, poetic language when we're

0: or into these books.
1: Yeah, very direct kind of stuff and layered. I mean, you know, this is certainly a book that you could teach verse by verse by verse. Aren't very many filler verses in the entire thing. And this chapter 8 is one of the most famous, satisfying, deeply meaningful chapters in all of Scripture.
0: Yeah.
1: So, what impressions did you get listening or questions?
0: How united, what does unity mean? How united do you see us? Does that mean like our church, our religion, our faith, our community? What are we invited to belong to when you talk about unity?
1: Well, I think it starts with as an individual, you know, because we all are in some way divided in our own skin. You know, there's things we like about ourselves and things we hate about ourselves. I mean, it's what psychological health is all about, is pulling it together, becoming a fully integrated human being so that our wants, wishes, needs, hopes are all integrated with our actual actions and our relational obligations and commitments, all of that stuff. So I think it means unity within us, an invitation to be whole, to not be condemned for what you don't do well, but not lose sight of where you're going and the calling and what, you know, what maturity would look like or completeness would look like. But then that spills into families. We want our families to be unified, you know, more and more as we kind of go down this pursuit of politics and culture wars. That division is getting deep into our families, and this is the alternative to go, no, we have a higher calling. We will not all agree on everything. Unity is not to be homogenous, but we're all looking up and we're heading in the same place and we desire the same things, and we may not agree on how to get them, but we have that. And then I think that can spill into community churches. We certainly would hope become models of this kind of unity where the diversity of the congregation is celebrated. But we're all after the same thing, and that is to be obedient to God's word, to belong as a family, to pursue this life of maturity. And then we can go on. We're coming up to a break, but we can pick that up because it goes beyond just a church. I think that is the dream and the calling of what Scripture is all about. So we'll be right back after this break.
2: And we're live here outside the Perez family home, just waiting for the... And there they go! 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
1: U.S. Olympians do it, and so does your college-bound neighbor Jane. 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
3: It's kind of interesting because, you know, the country is kind of built on this idea. Let's pursue the highest good together. You know, let's go after freedom, you know, freedom of speech and freedom of the press, that all people have the equal opportunity to pursue happiness and life and all those things. And we've kind of lost sight of the ideal. And when you lose sight of that pursuit of the highest good, then things deteriorate and we start to argue. And you know, even the arguments we're having right now in our culture over socialism, and it says we believe that everybody ought to have the same level of satisfaction in life. But in order to do that, we've got to take away the rights of certain people in order to assure the rights of the other people. Well, the ideal is that everybody has freedom, not just some people.
4: Yeah.
3: And so it is the same concept. Let's get an ideal high enough for us all to buy into, and then everyone benefits from all of us pursuing those ideals. Now, clearly, our culture hasn't figured out which ones are the ones that bring real peace to everybody and real unity. But the belonging is written large, so much so that Jesus says when you pray that things on earth end up being exactly as they are in heaven.
4: Yeah.
3: That's the goal.
4: You know, I've been thinking a lot lately. I grew up driving in Southern California and in Los Angeles.
3: Yeah.
4: I've been noticing lately that I think humanity is maybe a little bit more unified than I think. Because when you drive on the freeway in LA, don't you feel like 99% of us are just trying to get from A to B safely?
3: Yeah.
4: You know what I mean? Like, yeah. I feel like when I'm driving on the freeway, even in traffic, everyone's pretty much doing the same thing.
3: Yeah.
4: And then there's one Yahoo who's cutting people off and it kind of ruins it for everybody.
3: Yeah.
4: And but I feel that way a lot in life. Like most people are going to the grocery store and dropping their kids off and going to work. And like there's more of a unified trying to get through life in a good way than I think we might realize on a day-to-day basis, just from the amount of peace we live in that maybe we take for granted.
3: Yeah, I think, yeah. And I do think, you know, the majority of people want good things and are respectful of others. And that's a good example, because I think, you know, if you talk to people about traffic in Los Angeles, they'll be like, oh, it's just terrible. Well, actually, people are pretty considerate and helpful to each other. And there's a lot of people trying to get to where they need to go. But yeah, there's always a few people that seem to disregard others, you know. But it is shocking if you look at it in the way you're speaking it, how many people are doing well.
4: Yeah. And of course,
3: the vast majority.
4: All those people, when you get down to it, are different political bends and different religions and different, but it feels to me like the core of being a human, at least in this area, feels more unified than I think it does.
3: Yeah.
4: On the surface.
3: Yeah. I think that's true. I think what's so sad is that we have so few leaders who speak it. Mm-hmm. And you can go across the board, you know, talking heads on the radio, talking heads on TV, celebrities, athletes. Interestingly, athletes seem to have gotten quite a bit better lately. But politicians, everything is about the bad people who are ruining things instead of, hey, what happened to our ideals?
4: Yeah.
3: What happened to the fact that we want all people to be honored and respected, believing that in that we can build a society in which we are thoughtful of others. We are considerate of each other. We don't act out in anger and retaliation. And I think it's sad. And then I think when we don't hear that at the highest levels of being articulated, then we feel very much like the world must be being defined by what I'm being told.
4: Yeah.
3: But it doesn't always pass the experience.

0: experienced this, because like you say, people are pretty nice. I mean, you hardly ever go to a restaurant or in public that people aren't nice, you know. Excuse
1: Yeah.
0: me. Oh, you know, the whole world coming here for World Cup, you know, one of the big comments was, you know, people in the United States are very nice, very friendly, they're very warm,
1: Yeah.
0: you know, and we just seem to forget that. And then we
1: Yeah.
0: believe it, and we're online warriors, when in reality we would never say such things to someone, you
1: Yeah.
0: know.
1: I noticed with my daughter and the things that she's going through, she's, starting junior high. She's
0: Yeah.
1: 7th grade now. I notice how many times she's struggling with something and I go, oh, you just need a perspective
0: Yeah.
1: shift. You're looking at this from one specific angle that makes it look bad. But if you took a step back or if you shifted your focus a little bit, you would see this in a whole different way.
0: Yeah.
1: And I think we do that a lot.
0: Yeah. Yeah, I think so too. And I think that's why it's so important. You know, I think we mentioned this last week, but where do you go for good news? And I think if churches are not helping people gain some perspective that is gracious and kind and loving, and, you know, they're not spilling out of church with an intent to be more Christ-like, then something's wrong. If they're spilling out of church with more hatred, more bigotry, you know, something's wrong. And it doesn't mean that we give up the moral code. I mean, I have rules with my children, have had rules with my children and my grandchildren. I'm not mean about it, but there's just certain things you go, if you want to be a human in the world and you want to do okay, these are some non-negotiables. So, you know, but I'm not, we don't have to be unkind about it. You know, we certainly don't have to be demeaning about it. And so I do think, you know, what is the source that we're speaking into people's lives that's contributing to their growth and maturity, but also kindness and gentleness and care and compassion and
1: I
0: change of
1: think,
0: perspective. It's not all about me.
1: and I think our perspective can change so harshly without us even knowing it, based on what places we're putting ourselves in and what things we're digesting. And here in LA, we've had so many people move from here to Nashville. That's like
0: Yeah.
1: there's like a direct, I just want to start a moving company that only moves people from LA to Nashville. I'd make a
0: Yeah.
1: fortune. And every single one of them, you notice it, but they don't the first time they say y'all
0: Yeah. Yeah.
1: to
0: Yeah.
1: you. You know what I mean? And like they don't
0: Yeah.
1: even realize that they've been doing it and they started saying y'all now.
0: Yeah.
1: But I think there's a lot of that when we're living in certain situations that we don't realize how much we're affected and how
0: Yeah, our
1: much our
0: language
1: perspective
0: changes, our.
1: is affected by what we're consuming and the environments we're in. And sometimes you just need to remove yourself from that and
0: Yeah.
1: change.
0: Well, and I think we've become a culture that has decided that my way of seeing the world is the right way, and I'm going to go ahead and condemn everyone who doesn't see it the way I see it. And because we do that at such a high level, meaning, well, I think everybody ought to be cared for, and these people aren't caring for people that I care about, so therefore I condemn them. Well, that's an oversimplification of very complex cultural issues and personal feelings and belief structures. And what we could agree on is no one should ever be mistreated. No one should ever be abused or ridiculed. And so I think we try to make things so simple. And then we speak into that paper tiger, you know, I'm a celebrity and I have a platform and I'm obligated to speak out against blah, blah, blah. And you're like, well, there's a lot of hypocrisy in that because you're a part of something that classically causes all kinds of abuse and issues. And so let's address the big picture that we all want to have more unity. We all want to be kinder. We all want to care for people. We all want to figure out how to do that. We all want to live by some code of morality. Ironically, the most angry people are the people that are like, the code's being violated, you know. So how do we do that? Well, Paul's speaking about belonging, and we didn't quite get over to it, but here it is. At the end of the day, we all belong to something. And you don't have to believe the biblical story, but what it says is you are a creation of a divine creator. a child of the divine creator. It doesn't matter where you were born or where you came.

from or what your background is, you have inherent worth because you are a part of this divine family. And so together we value, we look up to God, we belong. We're not just asked to believe, but we're adopted as children to love us like that. And maybe you need to hear that, that God loves you. Whatever you've been taught, whatever you've impression you've gotten from Christianity or religion in general, that there's an angry God that's just waiting to squeeze you, the biblical message is he loves you and he adopts you as a child, and all you need to do is ask. And then when we belong to God, we belong to each other and we look out for each other and we take care of the people in our immediate world. We don't just love generically. We love specifically our neighbor, the people down the street, our family, the people we're doing life with. I pray you have a sense of belonging today and that you go out today and you exercise in the world a kind of grace and care and love that helps people belong. God bless.

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11: Treasury Secretary Scott Bessent is meeting with a top Chinese official today ahead of the upcoming summit between President Trump and Xi Jinping. Bessent is holding talks with Chinese Vice Premier He this morning at the J.P. Morgan Chase headquarters in Manhattan. U.S. Trade Representative Jamison Greer is also taking part in the discussions, which are likely to include tariffs, critical minerals, and artificial intelligence. Those topics are also expected to come up this Wednesday at the U.S.-China summit in Washington, D.C. President Trump is back at the White House after returning early from Camp David after a security alert was issued in the Middle East. Details from Jim Forbes.
12: Trump was scheduled to spend the weekend at the presidential retreat north of Washington, but cut his trip short and returned to the White House Saturday night. No reason was given for his early return, though it comes after the State Department issued an alert advising Americans in the region to, quote, exercise heightened vigilance and prepare for potential travel disruptions as tensions rise between Saudi Arabia and the Houthi rebels.
11: Google says its AI model Gemini hacked three different companies. We'll get the latest from Jennifer Kuiper.
13: Google officials say it happened in May during a test of its AI software.

0: tech company stressed that in all three cases, the test was stopped before any information was accessed. Google said it did not learn about the intrusions until July, when an AI-focused cybersecurity company reviewed its work on Gemini to look for incidents similar to the Hugging Face incident involving OpenAI. The CEO of OpenAI will brief the United Nations Security Council on Wednesday on developments in artificial intelligence.
1: A new study shows the type of sleep you get matters more than you think. A team of Chinese researchers found that more REM sleep was tied to a lower risk of 83 diseases, including heart failure, dementia, Parkinson's, Alzheimer's, and multiple sclerosis. Those who get 6 to 8 hours of sleep a night had the lowest chances of developing nearly 70 adverse conditions. I'm Lisa Carton.
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3: California could see above average rain and snow this winter thanks to a strong El Nino. NOAA's latest forecast expects it to be wetter by December, with January through March having the best chance of above normal rain or snow. A UC Berkeley student says she was followed and then chased into her apartment complex by a man Tuesday night. Eden Winograd, a junior at the school, said the man climbed over her apartment gate holding what appeared to be a knife. Police later found the man. They said he was carrying a barbecue lighter. Winograd said that doesn't change things for her.
4: I don't want to be chased and have to watch someone claw their way up a wall to get into where I live.
3: Police didn't arrest the man, who's homeless. A new public charge policy for federal green cards gives immigration officers the ability to consider an applicant's use of government assistance when deciding whether to grant residency. The rule went into effect Friday, and California argues the changes are unlawful. That's the latest. I'm Rich Cassone.
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6: In Englewood on the 105 heading westbound, the off-ramp to Crenshaw is partially blocked due to a crash, and it is causing a bit of slowing. Moving to Long Beach on the 710 heading northbound between Pico Avenue and Anaheim Street, looks like the left lane is closed due to road construction, and it won't be opened until about 5 a.m. tomorrow morning. And in Fontana on the 10 heading eastbound before Citrus Ave, a two-car crash is still on that right shoulder.
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3: Your rights. These are things that are enshrined in the labor code, and that was from the California Constitution. So we're in a very old area of law, but as they say, it's an oldie but a goodie. And so if you know what your rights are, if you listen to the show, you educate yourself a little bit, you could be the next big case that I end up talking about here on the radio show. So you can call me, you can text me, 310-999-9989. So what's on tap, Steve? How are we going to make these people some money?
4: Robert, in North Hollywood, Carl's Jr. workers are saying enough is enough. Employees walked off the job recently saying they've been robbed, assaulted, hit with drinks, and left without proper safety training or real protection from violent customers. Ladies and gentlemen, attorney Robert Osron.
3: Well, I thought it was about time that workers were going to start throwing up their hands a bit and saying...
4: We've been talking about this many times.
3: Well, we were talking about violence when it comes to medical workers and in the hospitals. And that made sense because, I mean, look at the streets of Los Angeles, for example. You've got homeless, mentally ill, drug-addicted people, criminals. I know they say that the stats are generally flat, and I'll talk about that in a minute when it comes to violent crime and property crime, but it doesn't feel that way. It feels different than when I was growing up. I know I'm dating myself, but many decades ago at this point, in Southern California. And part of that is the crime uptick, right? That's what people are talking about. They feel unsafe. We have stories of people running into CVSs and supermarkets and convenience stores and doing these flash mob, these like robberies or burglaries, right? And all of a sudden, you start to see it on the news. And now, is it more frequent or is it just more frequently reported?
4: I've been hearing on the news, Robert, I don't know about you, but more homes in Los Angeles in the San Fernando Valley are being broken into. But again, this is a public business.
3: I know. Well, if you listen to the politicians in charge, and we try to stay out of politics here too much.
4: We don't want to lose half the audience.
3: Yeah, I don't care if you're what's it called, Republican,
4: blue or red,
3: Democrat.
4: Yeah.
3: I'm all about the green.
4: The green, party. Yes, exactly.
3: It's the money party. It's not some other, clean energy party, which sounds good too, I guess. But no, it's whether you believe the stats given to you from the government or you believe your lying eyes. And my office, we have been handling a tremendous uptick, especially in the last couple of years. I'd say in the last five. I've been handling thousands of cases, but I would say in the last five, the number of assaults that employees are facing, the number of robberies employees are facing, basically anything with a front-facing business, anyone in the retail trade, they've been filing claims through my office, and we've been settling for tens of thousands, if not hundreds of thousands of dollars, and it's related to crime. And when I say related to crime, you don't necessarily need to be a victim yourself. I can talk a little bit on the other side of the break about the types of cases we've been handling and how we've been making people tens of thousands of dollars from workers' comp. This is their rights. This is your rights enshrined by law. It's very old, but how you don't necessarily need to be the direct victim to be suffering from this. I'll give an anecdote here, and I know we're up against the break.
4: Yeah.
3: I've had clients who have called my office, and we've settled their cases for tens of thousands of dollars, where they are just working in a dangerous neighborhood, and they have anxiety going to and from their car. They feel anxiety having to wait until potentially the next criminal opens the front door of their, in this case, Carl's Jr., right? And potentially ends their life. No one wants to work a minimum wage job and be risking their life. And so I understand these workers at Carl's Jr. Now, North Hollywood, there are safer and less safe parts of North Hollywood, if people are familiar.
4: Sure.
3: Right? And I can understand how these workers at the Carl's Jr., I don't know, do we have the actual cross streets in this story? I'm sure we could find
4: them. No, but what we do have is a thank you very much.

0: 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Robert and I have 50 years of experience in workers' compensation, employment, and labor law. 310-999-9989, the Injured Worker Hotline. 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We're talking about A. Carl's Jr. in North Hollywood, and workers are saying enough is enough. Employees walked off the job recently saying they've been robbed, assaulted, hit with drinks, left without proper safety training or real protection from violent customers. And Robert, no, the story does not have the cross streets.
1: It's okay. People probably will figure it out, right?
0: Mm-hmm.
1: But it's true generally. And my office, we've been handling these cases, including security guards having to fight with the homeless and the mentally ill. If you or someone you know has been dealing with things like this, who have been working in retail or any type of front public facing business, you have to call them to call me. 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Call me or text me. It's a totally free, no obligation consult. Remember, psychological injury is enough when it comes to workers' compensation and no-fault work injury. So going to and from your car at late at night, having to close up shop, you know, late at night, these types of things can cause tremendous anxiety in people. And if you just had enough, if you don't want to work there anymore simply because you don't want to risk your life, now you're going to be what? Out of a job? You're going to be unemployed? I mean, you can collect unemployment, maybe, but if you voluntarily quit, it's going to be difficult, right? Wouldn't it be easier and smarter if you called an attorney like me who doesn't charge a penny up front? And we can help you out. We can send you to a doctor for your anxiety. We can settle your case for tens of thousands of dollars in your favor very often, simply because you know what your rights are. You understand that workers' comp is not just a physical injury in California. It covers mental injuries as well. And it's very reasonable, I would say downright normal, to have a psychological injury in terms of anxiety and stress just from dealing with businesses that potentially you could now be harmed, where they say the stats are flat, but I don't believe it. And I'm going to read you a stat here, Steve, if we have a second.
0: Yeah,
1: because
0: sure.
1: I asked AI, I don't want to say which.
0: You asked an AI, yes.
1: And I said, you know, tell me about the last 10 years. Has violent crime gone up or down in California? And it says it's gone slightly up. I guess it was 426.4 per 100,000 people in 2015 and 480 per 100,000 people in 2024. So it increased about, what was that, 50 some odd people? Now, that doesn't seem like much. But then I asked AI, well, is there also a difference in how stats are kept? And the answer was yes. They've basically removed, I don't want to talk about the crimes that have been removed because it gets a little detailed graphic, and we're not going to do that on this radio show. This is a workers' rights radio show. But let's just say they've removed or recategorized certain crimes in order to reduce those figures. So your lying eyes are not inaccurate, okay? It is more dangerous. And this is when they're actually, let's say, cajoling the stats like they always do. When things get worse, mm-hmm. Everyone knows what happens. If you're a grown-up, if you're an adult, we know that the people in charge are going to change the way that they keep statistics. So when they report things to you, they'll say, don't believe your own eyes that it's more dangerous out there. Don't believe your feelings. In fact, violent crime is just up a very little bit over a 10-year period. And then they don't want to expand into what those stats are. Now, I would always suggest everyone do their own research, go into it, look into the stats and how they keep them. But number one thing I would look into, your rights by law, because you're listening to the Workers' Rights Radio Show with me, attorney Robert Ozeron, and my fantastic colleague, Steve.
0: Oh, thank you. Thank you.
1: Yeah. And if you know your rights, if you understand that work comp injuries, work related injuries can happen, not just at a specific moment, you don't learning what their rights are. They call an attorney like myself, attorney Robert Ozeron. 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I'll never charge you a penny up front. 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I only charge 15%. 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Right. 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That's the best deal there is. But you have to learn what your rights are in order to start the process. So, Steve, I know we're up against it. I'll let you give the number.

0: number, and I look forward to hearing you from the other side of the break.
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3: 0-999-9989. 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The injured worker hotline. Phones are open right now. If you want to call or text, get a completely free, no obligation consult with attorney Robert Ozeron. A Newport Beach construction company has been ordered to pay more than $468,000 in back wages and damages after federal investigators found serious labor violations affecting 137 workers. Ladies and gentlemen, attorney Robert Ozeron.
4: 137 workers is a lot.
3: Yeah.
4: It's a pretty big construction company. What's this? It's called, do we want a name and shame on this show? Do we do that, Steve?
3: Yeah, if it's in the news story, it's public, yeah.
4: All right. It's called SCA General Contracting.
3: Based in Newport Beach.
4: You guys got hit pretty hard. $468,000 in back wages. And they were
3: violations, missed payroll, unpaid overtime, retaliation, at least against one worker who spoke up.
4: Minimum wage violation. So you were working so many hours, you weren't even getting paid minimum wage if you actually did the calculations, they claim. Is this a claim? Are we saying alleged, or has they've already been adjudicated? So this is over.
3: Nope. It's done.
4: Oh yeah. They've been ordered.
3: They've been ordered.
4: It's an order. So that's it. Okay. So
3: unless they want to appeal it, you know, I don't know,
4: but still doesn't matter. It's a finding of law at this point. So it's no longer alleged. We're not going to get sued or something.
3: That's right. It is ordered.
4: Now, what do we learn from situations like this? Number one, you should always pay your employees at least a minimum wage. Don't retaliate against them. But when we're here at the Workers' Rights Radio Show, and I am a little biased in favor of workers. I mean, it is my entire career to represent the hardworking men and women of Southern California generally, but all of California. I've worked here at this point in my very long and getting longer career. I would say this. You have to learn the differences between the two areas of law. And I want to kind of draw this picture in your head for you. There are two buildings, and they are literally across the street from each other. The first building is that big courthouse you see on TV. That's the civil or employment law court. There's a jury there. You can sue somebody, and you can win millions of dollars, right? You could be on the news for being the next multimillionaire. And then across the street from that is the workers' comp courthouse. Now, workers' comp, if you've been listening to this radio show for any period of time, we're going to go back to basics really quick. It's a no-fault application made directly against the insurance carrier. Now, that means that the employer doesn't necessarily even have to be in business anymore. That means you can go back in time if you have latent injuries, things that are popping up later in your life, like cancer, things like that, right? Heart attacks, where even 1% was work-related and the employer is no longer in business. It doesn't matter because the insurance company should still be there. And workers' comp applications, not complaints, but applications, complaints are filed in that big court across the street. Applications are filed directly with the insurance company on a no-fault basis, right? Now, when you have situations like this construction company that's been stealing people's wages, I guess I don't have to say allegedly anymore because it's been happening, they will have two types of cases opened up against them. Number one, the workers will have a lawyer who does employment law, wrongful termination, back wages, rest and meal breaks, right? Not getting a pay stub, not getting minimum wage. That's all in the big court. And then the psychological injury of not being paid, the stress, right? That's with the workers' comp court across the street. So those are what we call hybrid cases, where a worker will have two cases from one set of facts. In my office, we do work with many employment law attorneys, and they send me cases. I send it to them. These are my colleagues. I text with them. I like to think of myself as friends with them. You can call them work friends, right? But that's very important for an injured worker who may have a second type of case, but doesn't know it, because there's no reason to leave money on the table. I mean, they're already stealing it in this case, right? The employer. But when you have a case that has this, you need an attorney with

0: experience to give you all of the options. These hybrid cases, they're not easy, ladies and gentlemen. They're not easy to spot, right? And when you need an attorney to get you your wages, and then all of a sudden they forget that you're actually really stressed out, and the insurance company can have to pay you maybe an extra $50,000 sometimes, sometimes more, $100,000, right? You don't want an attorney to forget, oh, there's a workers' comp case there also, right? You need somebody who knows the law, who has experience, who it's not just any lawyer, is what I'm saying. Everybody who graduates law school and passes the bar, they get sworn in, they're a lawyer, right? But thousands of cases in experience, that is the difference between, I don't want to brag here, but someone of my level and then someone who just passed the bar, okay?
1: And we'll talk more about that in 30 seconds. You're listening to the Workers' Rights Radio Show with attorney Robert Ozeron and myself, Steve Appel. 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We're talking about a California contractor ordered to pay workers for wage theft, and it's a Newport Beach construction company. It's been ordered to pay more than $468,000 for back wages and damages and whistleblower. Go ahead, Robert.
0: Yeah, and I want to give a little bit of an anecdote here because I had a case like this, and this is why it's important to know your rights and to really get the right attorney, let's be honest here. But I had a case where people were calling me not for workers' comp. They were just calling out of a phone book, I guess, or something like that. Do they still make phone books? I'll call it the internet. Anyway, they were saying that they were working for a trucking company out in Bakersfield, and that the owner of the company just ran away with all of their wages, just closed up shop and gone, right? Must have been $500,000 in wages or more. And it was like 20 people. And they called my office and they were upset because apparently the labor board had nobody to go after because the owner of the company who had stolen their wages just left the country, right? Well, I looked into it a little bit and I found that there was a workers' comp insurance company for the employer during some period of their employment. We alleged the psychological stress injury case. We said my clients, these workers who had all of their wages stolen, were psychologically injured because of having their wages.

0: En garde!
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3: That I get my clients the money that they're missing. More, it's what, but it technically wasn't lost wages, you understand. It was technically for their stress of missing wages. This, ladies and gentlemen, is why you call me. This is why you need a creative attorney.
4: This is the power of workers' compensation.
3: It's the power of workers' comp, but it's also the power of an attorney who's more than just the rules, right? Someone who understands that you have to be creative sometimes. So, oh, you called me for lost wages because your employer took your paycheck, basically, and closed the business and ran away to another country. I don't think that there's anything there in terms of getting these wages back. But wait, creatively, let me ask you a question. Are you psychologically stressed from having your wages stolen? Well, obviously, yes. Let's bring the workers' comp psych claim. I found the insurance company right here, and it doesn't matter if the employer is a criminal, if they absconded with your money and left the country, or they went bankrupt. It doesn't matter. The insurance company is the direct defendant in this case. We ended up getting every single person basically $50,000 and above. Some people got a little higher. Some people got like $40,000 because they have only been working there for like 2 months and then they got their wages stolen. So we did very well. And that's why you need an attorney like myself. Steve, you were dating us when you said more than 50 years experience. There was a shiver down my spine when you said that because you and I have been doing this a long time now.
4: Yes, sir.
3: And thousands upon thousands of cases. And it is rare for me at this stage in my career already to see a fact pattern that I haven't already encountered multiple times. It's getting to that point where I've had everything from gunshots to businesses stealing your wages and closing up to death cases to intoxication style defenses by the insurance company. Wow, Steve, it's never boring. But you do end up getting a lot of experience with the volume of cases that you end up handling over the decades.
4: Mm-hmm.
3: So the most important thing to remember is that you should just kick the tires, as I say. Call an attorney and ask. Say, I used to work at this place. I don't even work there anymore. But they did steal my wages. I also didn't take my rest and meal breaks. I ended up having a heart attack years later. Do I have a case? I love getting questions like that, especially versus when it comes to text messages, I should say, because I get to read it and it's not, Robert, I have a great case. Let me tell you this.
4: Right.
3: It's the clients that, people who end up being my clients who listen to this show. They text me 310-999-9989 or they call the office 310-999-9989. And they just say, Robert, this is what happened to me in the past. What do you think? I love those clients. I love those questions and it's free. So go ahead. Shoot me a text. I'll see it after the show. And I know we're up against the break.
4: Yes, sir.
3: I'll see you on the other side.
4: 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Robert and I have 50 years of experience in workers' compensation, employment, and labor law. The phone number, 310-999-9989. That's 310-999-9989. The Injured Worker Hotline. Phones are open right now. If you want to call or text, get a completely free, no obligation consult with attorney Robert Ozeron. Don't go away. We'll be right back after the break on the Workers' Rights Radio Show.
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6: LA County health officials say if you were at Union Station in downtown Los Angeles between 8 a.m. and noon last Saturday, you may have been exposed to measles. An infected train passenger reportedly passed through the station. It can take up to 21 days after exposure to show symptoms. The Lucas Museum of Narrative Art is set to open its doors Tuesday, and stars from Star Wars and Beyond were on hand Saturday night for the opening ceremony. Mark Hamill said that with all the changes in the industry, including AI and contentious mergers,
7: this is a good escape. It's escapism. And I'm in the business of escapism.
6: The 300,000-square-foot museum is devoted to visual storytelling and includes the complete Lucas archives from 1971 to 2012. New tax credits are on tap for entertainment workers. Governor Gavin Newsom.

0: 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That's the latest. I'm Rich Cassone.
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3: 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Get a completely free, no obligation consult with attorney Robert Ozeron. The people who help put food on America's tables are working under fear. Reporting shows immigration enforcement fears are causing many farm workers to skip shifts, change how they travel, and avoid daily routines because they're worried about deportation. Ladies and gentlemen, attorney Robert Ozeron.
4: We're going to have to walk a fine line on this one.
3: This is a great story. We've never really had one like this, and I like it.
4: I've represented hundreds, if not thousands, of farm labor throughout my career. I've always been practicing my Spanish. I'm not going to try right here, but you know.
3: Yo hablo muy poquito español.
4: Yo practico todos los días con mis clientes, right?
3: Más y menos.
4: All right. No. And so, but immigration is an important issue nationally. Now, we're going to stay out of the national conversation when it comes to politics on this,
3: right?
4: Okay. But we are going to talk about it in terms of local employment and food delivery. Number one, we need immigration in this country. We need the workers. Now, everyone, I know what you're thinking. But Robert, if they're here illegally, that's an issue. And yes, as an attorney, I will always have to say you have to follow the law. All right, that's my job as an attorney. It's not to sidestep the law if I morally feel something different, okay? I won't do that. I think we all want a good and working immigration system so we can have the laborers, we can help out our communities, we can have food delivered, right? We could have the workers that we need to cultivate our crops, things of this nature, right? There is a legal way. There is a reasonable way to go about it. Staying outside of the federal politics and the news, which is always hysteria, we do need immigration. We do need workers. And we should figure out a way together, left, right, and center, to kind of overhaul the system if we are lacking that, rather than fighting over things like breaking the law by entering a country illegally, which I can never get behind, even if I morally or personally feel very sympathetic to many people because of my job. And I represent people who have social security numbers, who don't have social security numbers, right, Steve? I'm sure in your career, you've represented hundreds of people who do not have valid social security.
3: The key here is even if you're here illegally, if you get injured on the job, that is not a bar to workers' compensation benefits.
4: 100% correct. If you are in our state and you get injured on the job, whether it's wear and tear, whether it's a physical injury, a mental injury, you're entitled to benefits, right? That's how it works in our state. Now, would it be better then that everybody is here appropriately and documented and legally and we all know who's coming in our country and we could have a good number of people that are processed swiftly and fairly? That's a fantastic idea. I have no idea why our country has not done that. It's ever since I was born, really. And I'm a Southern California guy, so perhaps I'm a little bit more familiar with this issue and the consequences of not having a working system, right? If you go to the hospitals late at night in Southern California, you'll see it filled very often with people who are using it as their primary doctor because they don't have any type of legal medical coverage, right? Because they're not here legally. They don't have a social. It's very difficult for them to get started. Now, that said, talking about working outside and the actual jobs that my clients, these are my clients, have done, most native-born Americans will not take these jobs. Okay, they're out in the fields, they're picking strawberries. Very often, they're working under conditions which I feel are almost abusive, and perhaps that is where my...
3: They're in the hot sun, they're bent over the entire day.
4: Oh, it's repetitive, it's grueling,
3: mm-hmm.
4: Right? Literally, there are programs called work hardening to try to get people who are not used to working hard, these are actually...

0: obviously more native-born Americans, right? People born here, who couldn't handle a day, right, doing that job. And there are actual programs called work hardening to even try to toughen you up a little bit so you can do physical labor. Now, you're not going to end up doing this type of labor, but any type of physical labor. Now, ladies and gentlemen, when you're working outside, it doesn't matter if you're picking fruit or you're doing construction, if you're speaking Spanish or speaking English or any other language in between, working outdoors causes a higher rate of injury,
1: And we'll
0: okay?
1: talk about that in 30 seconds. You're listening to the Workers' Rights Radio Show with attorney Robert Ozeron and myself, Steve Appel. 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Get a completely free, no obligation consult with attorney Robert Ozeron. We're talking about California farm workers, the people who help put food on America's table, are working under fear. Reporting shows immigration enforcement fears are causing many farm workers to skip shifts, change how they travel, and avoid daily routines because they're worried about being deported.
0: Steve, I do want to say something. I have many clients who do not have valid socials, who are not in the country legally, you can say. They are undocumented. And I haven't heard any of them missing work. I'll tell you the truth. And I have hundreds on my caseload still to this day, right? I have a Spanish-speaking staff primarily. If you want to work at my law office, right, and you speak Spanish, that's a plus for you in terms of getting hired. And I haven't heard of this. I've heard of people kind of mentioning it, right? And I talk to my clients on a daily basis, multiple clients. And I'm talking, I have everybody. I have Spanish laborers. I have cops who are from the Inland Empire. I've got construction. I've got CEOs of tech companies and pharmaceutical companies. Basically, anybody who gets hurt ends up calling me. I like to joke that eventually everyone in this whole world will have been my client, right? Because work is hard. Life is hard. And when you have a system like a benefits delivery system, like a workers' compensation insurance program,
1: An expedited benefit delivery system.
0: on a no-fault basis, it doesn't matter if you're making decisions behind a computer and a desk and you're getting carpal tunnel from typing on the keyboard or you're getting stressed out, or you're in the fields picking strawberries under the heat, right? Eventually, all of us, myself included, even doing something as fantastic as this radio show, right? We will wear out. We are humans. And there's insurance for that. Insurance companies, ladies and gentlemen, they only exist to pay benefits to injured workers on a no-fault basis. All right. So one of the more common issues that I run across, and I've heard this objection many times, I'm going to address it one time, and I promise I'm not going to get political again. I know you get, I saw
1: No,
0: you try to sit up in your chair there, Steve,
1: You're
0: because
1: right.
0: I'm not looking to alienate the audience. People tell me all the time, Robert, why do you represent people who are undocumented? Why do they deserve benefits, right, when they get hurt on the job? They're here illegally anyways. Why should they be allowed to avail themselves of our benefits here, right? And my answer to you is simple. It's the law. If you don't like the law, you can change the law, but do not seek to ignore the law simply because you disagree with it. That's not the civil system we live in, all right? I personally think that people who work here should be covered under our rights or under our laws, right? Same thing if you're a tourist and somebody mugs you, right? Are you not protected by our criminal law rights, right? To prosecute them, to maybe sue them for your injuries, to get your property back for the, right? It doesn't make sense. If you're here, you're covered. End of story. If you don't like the laws, ladies and gentlemen, you can change them. I am not some ideologue in so many respects. I'm a very open person,
1: And
0: but
1: you're not going after the employer who illegally hired the illegal injured worker.
0: I know it's hard, Steve. I get you. And listen, our listeners are an understanding bunch. Okay. They understand that there is a middle ground that the news doesn't cover. The news is extreme one side or extreme the other. The rest of us in the middle say, hey, yeah, you got to be here legally. But at the same time, if you've been here a long time, my heart goes out to you. Maybe we can figure something out. All right. That's a reasonable person right there. I have everybody. Doesn't matter if you're a little left, little right. All right. We all have at least mostly, I hope, are all trying to do the right thing. Now, what that right thing is, that is a conversation for reasonable people to have. But ladies and gentlemen, don't listen to the news that much, all right? Listen to what your eyes tell you. We need people here, hardworking men.

0: women, people who follow our rules, follow our laws, and have some empathy that your meal didn't just deliver itself to your plate, okay? There were workers there, people who are working under the hot sun, who get injured, and who, just like you, would have rights if they got injured. And those rights, they're always no cost, no obligation phone call to me in English or in Spanish, by the way. 310-999-9989. I know we're 1 minute over the break
1: Yes,
0: here,
1: sir.
0: Steve, so I'll let you give the number. I'll see you on the other side.
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4: 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Tell them you were referred by the Workers' Rights Radio Show. Two major companies, Disney and Snap, are cutting jobs as corporate America keeps chasing efficiency and technology-driven restructuring. Reuters reports Disney is eliminating about 1,000 jobs while Snap is laying off about 1,000 employees. Ladies and gentlemen, attorney Robert Ozeron.
5: This one is tough because when I was looking into it, I believe they really just pulled the rug out from like 2,000 workers. It wasn't something that was pre-notified, my understanding. And I think that's required under California law, as far as
4: yes.
5: I know. So this one, I believe, caught everyone by surprise, even though it should not be a surprise overall. And that is because AI, artificial intelligence, which I even used to brief the story,
4: right,
5: to go into the radio show here, right? I use AI for this show. It's taking people's jobs. It's one of those things where why do you need to hire five people when you can hire one? They use AI and they get the production of 10.
4: Yeah, this is taking the AI debate out of theory, and it's putting it into real people losing their jobs.
5: Do you remember a while back when blue-collar jobs were shrinking and everybody who had a white-collar job was telling them, well, you better learn the code, right? You better learn to use a computer.
4: Robert, I couldn't code if my life depended on it. Thank you for keeping me around.
5: No problem. Well, listen, you've got skills here on the radio.
4: I got skills.
5: You've got that voice for the radio. It's nice. And I do hear people's
4: always. And I kind of know what I'm talking about, just a little bit.
5: Good enough to fake it. Okay.
4: Right, exactly.
5: And then you have me here.
4: There you go. Yeah.
5: I'm an attorney with you. So
4: there you go.
5: That said, what happens when people get laid off en masse that way? It's a scary situation. This is what, 2,000 people? We've covered stories before where I feel like half of Silicon Valley has been laid off recently.
4: Mm-hmm.
5: I have people who call my office all the time with this type of dilemma, this panic, which is, Robert, what do I do? It's hard to find a new job. Unemployment doesn't pay much. I don't know how I'm going to make my mortgage payments, my rent payments, my kids. What do I do? So they call my office, and what we normally end up doing for them is I ask them, you know, maybe I dig a little bit. I am your lawyer after all. And I say, well, any injuries? Your neck hurt? Your back hurt? What were you doing all day? Are you stressed out? Like, of course I'm stressed out. The way they terminated me. I also, maybe I was looking at the computer and I needed a new chair or ergonomic design. I go, yeah, well, that happens. Neck pain, back pain, you know, those are no fault injuries from work, right? Well, we can send you to a chiropractor, a psychologist. They can get you on state disability. Now, ladies and gentlemen, state disability is your money. Don't, just because I call it EDD, state disability, doesn't mean that you're actually getting it from the state. You, when you have your paycheck, probably noticed that the government took their hand and they put it in your pocket. They did it for Social Security and Medicare, and then Sacramento did one for state disability insurance, SDI. And when you become an employee, when you start working and you become an adult, I should say, you are always shocked by that first paycheck because you thought you were going to get.
4: Where did 33% of my money go, you know?

0: Everybody has that eyebrow raising, and then right now, all of a sudden, you're interested in tax policy, right? As a kid, you don't have any idea. You're in college, then you start working, you get your first paycheck, and you realize half of it is gone, and you all of a sudden become some sort of raging conservative on
1: Right.
0: tax policy. And I say,
1: Exactly.
0: where was that energy when you were in college, right? And you were, but what I'm saying is this: that's your money, all right? That is your money, literally out of your paycheck. So you should probably get it when it's a rainy day, like when you've been laid off. So you call my office, we get you to the doctor, they put you on disability for nothing. It doesn't have to be like you're totally, how should I say this, handicapped, right? No, you could just have a need for some sort of work restriction, like your neck pain, your back pain. You should stand for more than, 15 minutes at a time and then sit. And now there's no job to accommodate you. That's all it takes to technically receive disability. Having any restrictions per doctor's notes, and no job to accommodate these restrictions. Now you could apply for state disability and collect your own money back. It's usually around 65%, 60% of your average paycheck. But at the same time, we can file for workers' comp for those injuries. Now, workers' comp, the insurance company, the private insurance company, they're going to fight you. They're going to say no to your claim. But if you've been listening to the Workers' Rights Radio show for any period of time, you know that claims are with insurance companies. Cases are with the court.
1: And we'll talk more about that in 30 seconds. You're listening to the Workers' Rights Radio Show with attorney Robert Ozeron and myself, Steve Appel. 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Get a completely free, no obligation consult with attorney Robert Ozeron. We're talking about Disney and Snap are cutting jobs as corporate America keeps chasing efficiency and technology driven by AI. And both those companies have laid off approximately 1,000 each.
0: Yeah, and we're talking about is what happens when people call my office and say, Robert, I was laid off and now I'm in a bind. What can I do? And number one is we can get you to the doctor, a chiropractor, anybody, to get you on state disability, which is the collection of your own money. So as long as you were working previously and you had those deductions out of your paycheck, that's your money that you can ask Sacramento for again, saying, I'm off work, I need my own money back, can you give me some of my money back? All right, so again, do not feel bad about getting your own money, okay? And then number two, we file the claim for whatever the level of injury is. Now, it could be minor. It could be 1% to your neck, 1% to your wrist from simply typing on a keyboard over a prolonged period of time. Well, the insurance company still owes you that money. It doesn't matter if it's 1%, it's $900. That's your $900 that the insurance company should be paying you, right? Plus, you're supposed to get lifetime medical for those body parts. But what happens 98% of the time, Steve? 98% of the time, the insurance company says, we don't want to go to court and give you
1: Right.
0: medical. We don't want to have to fight you for what would appear to be a moderate injury claim. How about 10 grand, 15 grand, 20 grand? You just go away. Right, you just go away. And now what happened? Now we ended up getting you like 17,000 in your pocket after my 15% attorney fee. You get that 85% tax free, right? So that's 17,000 out of a $20,000 minimal settlement. And you're getting money every 2 weeks from the state of California, which is really your money that they're paying back to you because they had taken it from your paycheck. And simultaneous, you're looking for a job. So the moment you start working again, you no longer need it. And you don't collect the disability. So now what did we do for you? We got you some money coming in, we got you a settlement, and you're looking for new work. That right there is a pretty good bridge to move on to the next step of your life, right? This is why you need an attorney. Now, it's always better to call me before you're laid off, but yes, it's pretty common for people to call me and say, Robert, I'm in a bind. I need help now, right? And I try my best to help you put out the fire, right? That is my job as an attorney. And the best part about it, I don't charge you a penny up front. So when you're in a difficult situation like that, the last thing you need, and most people think about this and they think that's why they're not going to call an attorney, but the last thing you could afford is to pay an attorney to tell you that you're in a tough spot.
1: Right.
0: Yeah, you don't need to pay to hear that. You know you're in a tough spot. You were just laid off. You're without a job. Right? So that's why I never charge a penny up front, and I never charge a penny to take your case. Throughout the entire life of the case, I don't charge you a penny. Only at the very end, when I win for you, I charge the lowest attorney fee in any area of law, 15%. This is the power of knowing the law, calling a lawyer who doesn't charge you up front, And generally knowing what your rights are when it comes to no-fault injuries and listening to the Workers' Rights Radio Show with me, Attorney Robert Ozeron, and my fantastic colleague here, Steve Appel.
1: Thank you. Thank you.
0: Now, Steve, I know we got a couple minutes here, but...
1: Yes, sir.
0: I want to talk a little bit about AI, and I know it's like, well, there's only a couple minutes left in the show, and you're talking about AI all of a sudden.
1: Yeah.
0: See you next episode type of situation. And yes, please tune into the next episode. I'll talk about it some more. We're going to reach the level here where driverless vehicles are going to be putting truck drivers, taxi cabs out of business. We're going to be reaching the level where potentially you're going to end up having writers, lawyers, maybe even some doctors in some sense who don't actually perform surgeries or things with their hands, being put out of work or being pushed out to other areas, right, where they're still needed. You're going to have things like Hollywood, where the creative people are now, the writers were really complaining about this, right? The producers and the writers were complaining about AI coming and taking their jobs and reducing the amount that of work available in Hollywood.
1: And speaking of that, the music industry.
0: That's next. I mean, Steve, the problem is I actually don't even have the creativity right now to think about where it's going to stop. All right. It just keeps going and going. Now, will it be able to be a lawyer? I hope not when it comes to my job, because I really like representing the workers of California. And would it ever take the court's job, like the judges? I don't think so, because I believe that there's going to end up being a law, if it's not already, that says that all cases must be decided by a human. When humans are involved in the case, a human must decide the case. Now, judges definitely already use AI when it comes to summarizing medical evidence, summarizing the trial briefs that are submitted by each attorney, and then coming to their decision and maybe even helping them write their decision. But ultimately, the decision is still theirs. It's just
1: 1 minute, Robert, 1 minute.
0: So this is going to be an interesting area that develops, but the unemployment that's going to continue to rise from this, we will see what happens. Will there be additional new areas of employment that open up to like standard economy has always been when technology comes and shuts down the horse and buggy trade, but there's all now auto mechanics that are employed because people have cars, right? Are we going to see something similar to that, or are we just going to see massive unemployment to the point we're going to need something like universal basic income? We don't know just yet, but what I do know is when you're laid off, you need to do what's right for you and your family. You call my office, 310-999-9989, or you text me, 310-999-9989, and we start to get you that package that we talked about, get you some disability money, get you a lump sum settlement, get you some medical care, and hopefully get you a new job where you could no longer need these things. But we've ended up having another successful case. We'll talk about it on the radio. Don't fall victim to being feeling sorry for yourself, right? Get up and be your own hero. And that starts with calling my office for free, 310-999-9989. I look forward to helping you, okay? I'll see you on the next episode.
1: 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The Injured Worker Hotline. 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Until then, take care, everybody, and be careful out there. 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
2: A new poll shows President Trump's approval rating hit a second-term low ahead of November's midterm elections. According to the NBC News poll, Trump's approval rating stands at 41% among registered voters. Meanwhile, 55% of voters say they believe Trump's policies have hurt the economy. That's up from 48% in March, before the war in Iran sent prices on gas and other essentials sharply higher. The poll also found Democrats hold a 5% edge in the battle for control of Congress. Mike Waltz is defending President Trump's move to ban major news outlets from the White House. Appearing on CNN's State of the Union, the U.S. ambassador to the United Nations said the president is absolutely spot on.
3: The president is absolutely within his rights to limit journalists to government facility. Particularly when, in his opinion, they're not behaving as good faith journalists.
2: Trump said on Truth Social Friday that he's barring CNN, MS Now, and Politico due to what he says is their constant reporting of fiction and lies when covering him. The president said other news media outlets will also be banned from the White House soon. The Houthi rebels in Yemen are claiming they attacked Saudi Arabia's capital and oil facilities with drones and missiles. The latest from Jim Forbes.
4: The New York Times says emergency alerts went off in Riyadh on Saturday, with residents reporting loud explosions. There have been no reports of casualties. A spokesman for the Saudi coalition fighting the rebels says their air defenses intercepted a Houthi missile headed for Riyadh and fended off assaults in several other cities in Saudi Arabia. On Saturday night, the U.S. State Department urged Americans in the region to exercise heightened vigilance as tensions rise between the Saudis and the Houthis.
2: Grab the remote because week two of the NFL season continues today with a full slate of games. I'm Lisa Carton.
5: 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KABC.
6: Train robberies are becoming a trend in Southern California. BNSF spokesperson says a train heading from Los Angeles to Chicago was set on fire and robbed this week in Riverside. It's just the latest in a recent surge of the old-time crime. Another school district is removing Cesar Chavez's name from a school.
7: Sacramento City Unified has approved the start of a roughly three-month process to rename Cesar E. Chavez Elementary, a decision that follows a New York Times investigation into sexual misconduct allegations against the labor activist. The Meadowview School, which serves about 800 students, is part of a broader wave of similar renamings, including one in Davis. The board plans to select a new name by December and finish rebranding by June 2027.
6: KFBK's Matt Pacini. A North Tahoe community is offering a near $150,000 reward to find out who's been poisoning the trees at Burnt Cedar Beach. 28 trees have been killed in 4 years. That's the latest. I'm Rich Cassone.
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8: In El Segundo on the 105 heading eastbound between Nash Street and La Cienega, the two right lanes are closed due to an overturned car, so it's completely stopped traffic. Moving to Pacoima on the 118 heading eastbound before Glen Oaks Boulevard, that center divider is blocked due to a crash and it's causing stop and go traffic from San Fernando Road. And in Long Beach on the 91 heading eastbound before the 710, good news for drivers, that crash that was in lanes has been cleared.
1: Meanwhile, in California.
9: I hope teachers can get all the abortion vacations they want. On those national holidays, is Planned Parenthood even open?
10: Rock says California has some of the most expansive abortion access in the United States. You can pretty much get one anywhere but the airport.
9: Unless they want to convert one of those lactation lounges.
1: Shining a spotlight on the insane asylum that is modern-day California. John and Randy, noon to 3 on KABC.
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3: To the body. It's in every single cell, tissue, organ in your system, and its job in the body is to generate and maintain strength and power. That's its reason for being, to maintain strength and power. It's in every single cell in the body. 95% of it, however, is in your muscle tissue because that's where we tend to use it the most. It powers up the muscles. It's good for strong muscle contraction, and it's important to help maintain strength and muscle contractions when you're using them over and over again. For instance, if you're working out at the gym, if you're playing sports, golf, tennis, anything like that, it keeps your muscles powered up in their high energy state, so they're strong and ready for action. Now, here's the key. This is so important for those of us, say, in our 50s, 60s, 70s. You see, we had lots and lots of creatine when we were young. We had oodles of this stuff. It was coming out of our ears. We had lots of creatine. Our bodies made a lot of it. But as we get older, like everything else, we don't do that as well, so we have less creatine in our muscles. Now, the good news is that hundreds and hundreds of human studies show that when you supplement with creatine, it goes to work, it goes straight to your muscles, it's absorbed easily, it pumps up the creatine in your muscle tissue, and you get stronger, you get more powerful. Not only that, it helps support memory and brain health, and it helps support the strength of your bones.
4: You know, we were talking before the show, and you were talking about how Olympic athletes have been using creatine for years to enhance their strength and performance. Tell me more.
3: Well, this creatine is the premier sports nutrition supplement. There's no question about that. You've used it. Bodybuilders know about it. Athletes know about it. Creatine is the premier sports nutrient. So you know, back 20, 25 years ago, the Olympic athletes and their coaches, of course, they knew about it. They knew it made you bigger and stronger and faster. They knew it was natural to the body. It was supposed to be there. But they were a little bit afraid to supplement with it because they were afraid it might be considered cheating, that it might be considered too much of an edge. But back in 1998, the International Olympic Committee, they came out, they officially confirmed that, I'm quoting here, creatine can be used by athletes to enhance their performance. And now it's not just for athletes anymore,
4: right?
3: Because the studies are plainly showing that for adults, for people in their 50s, 60s, 70s, this stuff is amazing. And Purity has this incredible new formulation. We call it EverStrong because that's exactly what it does. It helps you get stronger and stay stronger with hundreds of human studies to help you. And it's the purest form of creatine money can buy. The stuff from Europe, this stuff is fantastic.
4: All right. So obviously this works with athletes, but you say creatine is going mainstream. There's a lot of studies are showing that folks in their 50s, 60s, 70s and beyond, that creatine can be a cornerstone compound to help people stay strong, stay healthy, stay sharp, stay vital, right?
3: Oh, exactly. I mean, this is the ideal muscle-enhancing, strengthening, muscle-protecting nutrient for folks as we get older, 50-plusers like you and me. But let's go to a couple of studies on seniors just to show this. We'll do one on the guys and one on the gals, okay?
4: Right.
3: First on the guys. Love the title of this one. Creatine supplementation improves muscular performance in older men. Study done at several American universities. A group of men, get this, age 59 to 72. Hey, you know, we know that's not when people are known for getting stronger, right?
4: Right.
3: So this was just a one-week study. People need to understand that. That's how effective and rapidly this stuff works. It's just a one-week study. Get this. The guys on creatine, they put on 4 pounds of lean mass. That's muscle tissue for those that don't know that. It shows they built the muscles and they hydrated the muscles nicely. They increased the strength of their bench press. That's a chest press for people that don't know, by 7%. They increased the strength of the leg exercises they were doing by 15%. They could get in and out of a chair more times faster without using their arms. On top of that, they could generate more power on a stationary bike. This happened in 1 week. When I think about that, yeah, it's really quite incredible.
4: All right, but what about the women out there? Did they get those kind of benefits too as well? Will it actually help women in their 50s, 60s, and 70s get stronger too?

0: fertilizer. It's that great. And of course, we didn't just add the CreaPure creatine. We've discussed that. We added the Fruit XB. Remember that? Joint Health. We added the coffee berry extract, that phenomenal antioxidant that's more potent than blueberries and strawberries for powerful antioxidant protection. I added the vitamin D because it's so important across the board, great for bone health, but also for seniors, vitamin D so important for muscles, especially as we get older, for strength and coordination. Just make sure you're one of the first 1,000 callers. That's the only catch on this whole show. Don't be caller number 1,500. 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Be one of the first 1,000 callers. 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It never happens. 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
1: Fascinating information as always. 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
5: The simulation invited guests to go through the motions of a real trip to the airport, from parking their car to getting to the gate. Mike Christensen, the airport's public information officer, said the new terminal was necessary to comply with modern FAA regulations.
7: Obviously, our current terminal, 96 years old, so needless to say, we are not up to the FAA standard.
5: And the verdict?
8: I'll be picking this over LAX.
5: The new terminal opens in October. Students at UCLA can now attend all home football and basketball games for free. In a press release this week, new UCLA athletic director Tim Harris said he wants students to arrive early, be loud, and be relentless. The Giants wrap up their three-game series in Los Angeles today with the Dodgers going for the sweep. That's the latest. I'm Rich Cassone.
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4: 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Thank you for tuning in. A great show ahead for you, so stay tuned. 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By one antioxidant measurement, it's 6,000 times more powerful than vitamin C. It's 800 times stronger than CoQ10. It can improve your depth perception. And millions of people in Japan use it every day to fight wrinkles and fine lines from the inside out. So what is it? What nutrient are we talking about? Well, Sherry Torkos is here to reveal the secret. She's a practicing pharmacist and author. She's written more than a dozen books on health, including the Canadian Encyclopedia of Natural Medicine. Welcome to the program, Sherry Torkos. Good to have you here.
5: Hey there, Mark. Thanks so much for having me. This secret nutrient that we're going to be talking about is called astaxanthin. Mm-hmm. And Reader's Digest, they featured it brilliantly in an article called The Latest It Antioxidant. Astaxanthin is a fountain of youth. As you mentioned, very popular in Japan, used mainstream for promoting beauty from within as a capsule. But here in North America, people just aren't as familiar with it. But listen to this. It has 60 human studies validating its efficacy. And as a pharmacist, this really caught my attention. And this nutrient is not something that you can get enough of in diet. It's found in salmon, mm-hmm. but you'd really have to eat a lot of salmon, like 5 pounds, just to get a good daily dose.
4: Well, so as much as I do that. Yeah, I love salmon, but I'm not going that far. Sherry, I didn't know that there were 60 plus human clinical studies in this specific natural form of astaxanthin that happens to be in Purity's AstaFX formula. Talked about Japan. Now, this is a capsule. This particular astaxanthin is all the rage for skin health, as they've been finding in Japan. Very, very interesting on so many fronts here, right?
5: Yeah, for sure. I mean, astaxanthin at just a 4 milligram dose, and that's the clinical dose that is in Purity's AstaFX formula. Mm-hmm. It's clinically tested and shown to fight fine lines and wrinkles from the inside. And millions in Asia take it daily just for that. And I don't want to get too technical here, but just one human study that I'd like to mention to back up these benefits. They used the exact same dose and the type of astaxanthin that's in Purity's product, and they discovered significant benefits for skin hydration, skin texture, smoothness, elasticity, reduction of skin spots. And there was even a reduction of redness and an improvement in the evenness of skin tone. So we're talking about big beauty benefits, and it works from the inside out, which is fabulous. Men love it, women love it, and it's really catching on here in North America.
4: It sure is. It's a really impressive list of clinical benefits for beautifying skin from the inside out. No wonder they love it there in Japan, and now we're learning about it here. But Sherry, I know you like to say the wrinkle-reducing benefits and the skin tone benefits are just part of this. That's just kind of the cherry on the top. What do you mean by this?
5: Well, you know, I talk to a lot of people in the pharmacy every week. So I work as a pharmacist, and I also get a lot of friends and family and colleagues asking me about their health. And many people are, you know, in their 50s, 60s, 70s, and they really like the idea of a supplement mm-hmm. that can help to improve the appearance of their skin. I mean, we all want beautiful, youthful skin. But for most people, this really isn't the key benefit. What's at the top of the list when you ask people, like, what do they most want to achieve in their health and their wellness? They want something that will help to promote muscle strength, and they want stamina. They want to be able to do the activities they enjoy: golf, tennis, hiking, playing with their kids and grandkids. And this is actually patented for muscle strength. You know, people want energy to fight fatigue. They want to feel sharp. They're also concerned about their vision. They want to keep their eyes healthy. People are concerned about heart health, circulation, immunity.

0: all of these areas, really we're talking about staying healthy from the inside out. So, you know, when you think of it, the skin benefits are compelling, but to me it's really just the cherry on the top.
1: Yeah, well, Sherry, you were saying that astaxanthin helps with endurance and performance against salmon loaded with astaxanthin. They perform these amazing feats of endurance. Astaxanthin is also found in high levels in the eyes of seagulls. Now, that's interesting. Humans bike faster when they supplement with a specific form of astaxanthin. So is there a common denominator in all of this, these kinds of bits of information?
0: Well, the research here is really clear. Astaxanthin is a molecule that fuels healthy performance, energy, stamina, strength. That's what we see in nature, and that's what we see in humans, too. It's like if you're getting older and you want an edge for strength, for energy, for youthful skin, to fight wrinkles from the inside out, but also to promote endurance and healthy vision, this is what you take. You take this AstaFX formula with a clinical dose of the right type of astaxanthin, and you really feel it. By one measure of antioxidant activity called singlet oxygen quenching activity, astaxanthin is 800 times stronger than CoQ10. And this was published in 2007 in a journal called Carotenoid Science. Another study found that astaxanthin is 6,000 times stronger than vitamin C as an antioxidant, again, in its singlet oxygen scavenging capacity. So it's incredible.
1: Well, I know Purity has a free bottle of AstaFX, just two little liquid capsules a day. That's all you need. And we're going to give out a special 800 number in just a moment for our listeners to take advantage of the free bottle offer. But before we do that, Sherry, Purity uses this natural form of astaxanthin, not that synthetic, cheaper form like you find out there on the market. This is really important as well, correct?
0: Yeah, you definitely need to do your homework when choosing supplements. And that's what I did. AstaFX uses 4 milligrams of the world's most clinically researched natural form of astaxanthin called Astareal.
1: Sherry Tarkos, pharmacist and author, is with us here on the program. Sherry, we learned today that astaxanthin is 6,000 times more powerful by this one measurement of antioxidant activity when compared to vitamin C. This AstaFX has so much power. Purity has something like 100 plus unsolicited testimonials on their website, and I found a couple that I especially enjoy. If I could read a couple of those, I think this is very interesting, if it's okay with you.
0: Sure. I think it's great to share feedback from people that are really taking the product.
1: Yeah, here's one from Ava in Texas. She gives AstaFX 5 stars, and she writes, quote, "After taking AstaFX, my son was visiting us and said, 'Mom, you look youthful. I'm a Purity Products customer for the last 3 years and will never go back.'" That's from Ava. Here's one from Nina in Ottawa, Ontario. She's in the age group 45 to 54, gives it another 5-star review. She says this, quote, "Since taking AstaFX, I've felt so much better. My energy level, I would say, has gone from a 3 to a 10. How about that? She says, "So I feel energized whenever taking. My husband even noticed I no longer complain about housework. Well, I've talked about this amazing product to all my family and friends. I'm sure they see how well I look because I feel great from the inside out. I've even noticed my skin appears healthier, too. I feel like a fountain of youth." Now, that's pretty good stuff from actual customers who've been trying AstaFX. And, Sherry, you mentioned before we started the show, you've been taking this product for yourself. And I know, knowing you for some time, it's worked very well for you, hasn't it?
0: It has. You know, I've been taking it for about 2 years now, and people are often surprised to hear that I'm 50. They tell me that I look more like I'm 35, which is nice to hear.
1: Yep.
0: I do eat healthy, and I exercise regularly, but I'm also a strong believer in the benefits of taking research-based supplements. And I take AstaFX every day to stay strong, healthy, to keep my energy levels up, and for my skin. I mean, I want to do everything I can to stay youthful and to keep my body sharp and also to prevent some of those issues that can arise as we age.
1: Great information with Sherry Tarkos. 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And by the way, as a second free gift from Purity today, call right now. 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

0: 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We'll give you the number and the special offer again at the end of the show in a few minutes, but lots to cover today. We'll get back to it here with Sherry Tarkos. Can you share with us a quick study or two to sort of back this up, highlight the science behind the elite astaxanthin that's found in AstaFX? Because I know there are, what, dozens and dozens of studies. Maybe you can pull out and highlight a couple of your favorites.
1: Yeah, for sure. So Dr. Mark Miller, he's a PhD, a biomedical researcher. He explains it well, and he's talking here about how free radicals compromise and undermine function and cellular performance in the body. He says astaxanthin is simply superb at negating this, as evidenced by clinical trials showing improved performance and accelerated recovery. In fact, research published in the Journal of Medicine and Science in Sports and Exercise found that those who took 4 milligrams of astaxanthin daily over 28 days scored better cycling times with greater output than those who did not take it. So they biked faster. Mm-hmm. I mean, remember this, astaxanthin is one of the few fat-soluble antioxidants that can actually neutralize free radicals even at the site of the mitochondrial membrane. It's like cellular body armor protecting your cells, your joints, blood vessels, brain, heart, and organs on many levels.
0: That is impressive on so many levels. So much great information there. And I know this astaxanthin has about a dozen patents, too. I'm looking here. I see there's a patent for promoting eye health and reducing eye fatigue. There's a patent for inhibiting the expression of cytokines in cells, and a patent, get this, on composition for body fat reduction. There's one for improving muscle atrophy in older adults. Sherry, I'd like to be a little bit of a skeptic here. How can this one simple nutrient magically do all of this? How can this AstaFX give us so many benefits? I mean, really?
1: Yeah, I know. It sounds amazing, too good to be true, but it really is true. Many of the studies that I'm referencing here, they're available on PubMed. These are reputable clinical studies conducted by leading researchers around the world that really back the benefits of astaxanthin. By the way, muscle output is better with astaxanthin, too. And this comes from astaxanthin research published in the International Journal of Sports Nutrition, November 2011. This was another study done with cyclists. They took 4 milligrams of astaxanthin. It was a small study, but very positive, showing that cyclists improved their trial time by 2 minutes in a 20-kilometer bike race. I mean, that's a meaningful improvement in a race like this. And the researchers said that they also burned fat more efficiently, which makes sense. Based on this research, Purity can actually make the claim that AstaFX will promote and improve power output in your muscles. I mean, I tell people, AstaFX in, strength and power out. It's transformative if you like energy. And this was found in other studies too, like one that looked at hand grip strength.
0: Oh, so much great information. Now, Sherry, I want to share a couple more testimonials that caught my attention out of so many right there on the Purity website. Again, these are unsolicited. These are from real people. Here's one from Rick. He's a male, aged 55 to 64, lives in Naples, Florida. He writes this: "What a great product AstaFX has been for me. After starting taking AstaFX, my workout and strength has increased as if I were in my 20s again. And I've only been on AstaFX for 2 months now. Can't wait to see the long-term effect. I look forward to taking AstaFX every morning for my afternoon workouts. I'll be taking this product for a long time." Here's Dee Dee. She's a female, age 45 to 54. She lives in Laurel Park, North Carolina. She writes this, quote, "I've been using AstaFX for a month now. I can see the difference in my energy level. I now have more energy, feel better since taking this product. I can actually see a difference in my skin as well. I'm a smoker who has smoking lines around my mouth, but the lines have diminished about 50%. Overall, I am so thrilled with my energy level. I love this product." Just a couple of samples from the real people who have responded on Purity's website. And Sherry, I'm looking at the list of patents again on this astaxanthin compound. This is where the science, the research backs up what we're talking about. This is just flat out amazing. And now, Sherry, a lot of people out there are going to think what I'm going to say here sounds a little bit odd. But you said before the show, this supplement may even help people drive a car better. or use the computer more comfortably. I mean, come on, how does this happen?
1: It does sound funny, but AstaFX may actually help in these areas too, and here's why. One of the interesting things about astaxanthin is that it's a relative of vitamin A, and we know that vitamin A is good for our eyes, good for vision. Astaxanthin is too. Astaxanthin has actually been shown to fight oxidation in eye tissue. Scientists did a study where they found a 46% improvement in a measurement called depth perception. Now, depth perception, that's our ability to determine distances between objects, or basically to see in three dimensions. And researchers, they studied a handball team, specifically looking at how quickly they could change focus. And guess what? The handball team that was supplementing with astaxanthin, they were able to improve their accuracy and improve their performance in the depth perception test. Other research has also shown that astaxanthin helps reduce eye fatigue. And, you know, when you're on a computer, that's a big deal. Everyone's on computers these days and for long periods of time, and it's hard on our eyes. And we know that if you're driving a car and it's late at night and your reaction time is slow, that's not good. Astaxanthin actually helps the eyes focus and refocus. Dr. Hecht, PhD, one of the leading researchers at AstaReal, says that the product actually helps your eyes be more resilient. You see better with it. Your eyes are healthier. I mean, who doesn't love those benefits?
0: Again, we're talking with pharmacist and health author Sherry Tarkos about our free bottle offer from Purity Products, talking about AstaFX. So much ground to cover. Sherry, I want to get back to the skin benefits and this issue of wrinkle reduction. Not as a cream or as a lotion, but as a capsule. You take it orally. This patent also covers this. You say this ingredient is proven to reduce wrinkles, and not just by a little. We're talking a dramatic amount. What's going on with this?
1: Yeah, I know. It's fascinating. A huge benefit. People want to look younger. I know I do. And I've noticed significant benefits since I've started taking it. But it's the science here that really shines. The whole concept of taking oral supplements to improve skin health. Relatively new concept here in North America, but in Japan, this is mainstream. Astaxanthin is already one of, if not the most successful ingredients in a new class of products called cosmeceuticals, or supplements that you take orally to enhance the cosmetic appearance of your skin. So listen to this. In one study, they gave 4 milligrams of astaxanthin, which, by the way, is the actual amount you get in Purity's AstaFX, and the skin benefits were dramatic. Within 6 weeks, every single person in the treatment group, 100% of participants in the study, reported that their skin had improved significantly. Everybody got results. Fine lines, hydration, elasticity, all improved. Listen to this. The participants experienced about 50% improvement in dryness, moisture, roughness, elasticity, fine lines, wrinkles, even age spots were significantly diminished. And this is literally in line with the best, the highest quality, and the most expensive topical products, the lotions and potions that we put on our skin. And again, AstaFX, it's exclusive to Purity Products.
0: 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Now, Sherry, for people who are just tuning in, one of the many highlights we covered earlier on today's program is just how revolutionary this special Purity astaxanthin is for redefining aging skin. And astaxanthin works its magic inside the body in areas like endurance, stamina, energy. These are so many of the inside-out benefits that people will feel. And in fact, what will they feel when they start taking AstaFX?
1: So the you need to give this a try is because the benefits are real. The science is very compelling. Over 60 clinical studies and patents. I mean, the product is impressive and it really works. This is a product where you will actually

0: see and feel the benefits after taking it a month or so. The cosmetic benefits for your skin, we just mentioned a minute ago, really incredible. I've been taking it myself, and I see a huge difference. Others have noticed, too. People are always saying to me, you know, what do you use on your skin? What are you taking? And, you know, I tell people what you put into your body is just as important, if not more so, than what you apply to your skin. And think about the vision benefits, really unmatched by any other nutrient or supplement out there. It targets tired eyes, eye strain, and it helps improve eye focus and depth perception. It's great for circulation, energy, muscle strength, and endurance. You can literally boost your strength. As we age, this is crucial. It helps you enjoy life and stay in the game. Mm-hmm. And it can even help with recovery after exercise. Next, astaxanthin has the ability to fight fatigue and support mitochondrial function. So that means cellular energy and ATP support.
1: Now, Sherry, just a few moments left before we wrap up the program. I want to take a quick step back for a moment. I know we have this great free bottle offer today. We're talking AstaFX from Purity Products, and we'll get to that offer as we wrap up the program. Free bottle of AstaFX for all of our listeners. Again, it promotes healthy vision, skin, muscle, fights wrinkles like no other. And most of us have just never heard about all of this until today. So tell our listeners again how astaxanthin compares to other antioxidants or phytonutrients that are out there on the market right now, because this is truly unique, isn't it?
0: Well, you know, from an antioxidant perspective, the healthy aging perspective, astaxanthin is up to 6,000 times more potent than vitamin C in its singlet oxygen-quenching capacity. That should be enough to get everybody excited. There's really, you know, something in this for everybody. With AstaFX from Purity here, you get to see the amazing power of astaxanthin for yourself. It's the king of the carotenoids, and very few people are aware of its benefits, and I think millions are missing out on it because they just aren't aware of this incredible evidence-based nutraceutical.
1: And I know it may sound too good to be true for some people, Sherry. What do you say to any skeptics saying, come on, does it really do all of this?
0: Well, I'm a pharmacist, and in my training as a pharmacist, I'm trained to look at the science and to see what the science says. And the science on astaxanthin is very clear, backed by over 60 clinical studies, and many of these studies are accessible on PubMed, so you can check them out yourself. But the key takeaway is this. The benefits are real, the cosmetic benefits, the endurance benefits, the strength benefits, the vision benefits, circulation, cardio, the product really works. I mean, the science is so strong. I see the difference in how it makes my skin look and how I feel. I feel stronger, healthier, and I encourage folks to give this a try. With this free bottle offer from Purity, there's nothing to lose and so much to gain.
1: Such great information, wonderful show, and always good to talk with you, Sherry. Thank you so much for joining us today.
0: Thank you.
1: Sherry Torkos, who's an author, she's a practicing pharmacist. 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
3: And plaza areas. Interior Secretary Doug Burgum said earlier this month that work on the proposed arch would begin soon.
4: A new poll is showing President Trump's approval rating hit a second-term low ahead of November's midterm elections. According to the NBC News poll, Trump's approval rating stands at 41% among registered voters. Meanwhile, 55% of voters say they believe Trump's policies have hurt the economy. That's up from 48% in March, before the war in Iran sent prices on gas and other essentials sharply higher. The poll also found Democrats hold a 5% edge in the battle for control of Congress. Treasury Secretary Scott Bessent is meeting with a top Chinese official ahead of the upcoming summit between President Trump and Xi Jinping. Bessent is holding talks with Chinese Vice Premier He today in Manhattan. The discussions are expected to focus on tariffs, critical minerals, and artificial intelligence. Those topics are also expected to come up this Wednesday at the U.S.-China summit in Washington, D.C. Week 2 of the NFL season rolls on today with a full slate of games. The Minnesota Vikings are in the Windy City to take on the Chicago Bears, while the New England Patriots are hosting the Pittsburgh Steelers. Other games in the packed schedule include the Cincinnati Bengals taking on the Houston Texans and the New Orleans Saints facing the Baltimore Ravens. Later in the day, the Cardinals and Seahawks will face off in a clash of division foes. The Indianapolis Colts and Kansas City Chiefs will wrap up the day on Sunday Night Football. And the Jewish High Holy Day of Yom Kippur begins at sunset. I'm Lisa Carton.
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6: KABC. The brother of L.A. News helicopter reporter Eliana Moreno is sharing a warning about fundraising scams following his sister's death.
7: In a post on X, Johan Moreno expressed his appreciation for the support his family's been receiving. Since Eliana and pilot George Marcino died when their helicopter crashed as they covered a deadly bus SUV collision in Chatsworth on Tuesday, he says he and his family are not collecting donations of money, so any online donation pages are not endorsed by them. I'm Tammy Trujillo.
6: The LA County Democratic Party now says it's backing California's proposed billionaire tax. The announcement was made Thursday. Polling figures show 80% of Democrats support the measure. Two insurance companies might be returning to California. Allstate and State Farm are planning to offer new home policies in the state again, but in limited numbers. Both companies pulled out of the state in 2022 and 23. That's the latest. I'm Rich Cassone.
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9: In Long Beach on the 405, heading southbound before Bellflower Boulevard, look out for some debris blocking that carpool lane. And in East LA on the 60, heading eastbound at the 710, and Orange Cone is in that center lane, so watch for any swerving or slowing when passing through that area. And in Long Beach again, looks like on the 710 heading northbound between Pico Avenue and Anaheim Street, that left lane is closed due to road construction.
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3: It's a great one. 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We meet hundreds of them over the years. I love rate shoppers because everybody is a rate shopper in some aspect of their life, Phil. Let's be honest, right?
4: Mm-hmm.
3: I don't care if you're shopping for a home loan, a CD rate, a money market rate. How about a rate for a gardener? Everybody is. And especially with all the services now that you can go online, you know, one of my favorites is NerdWallet, right, which is a great destination for many different types of rates. But here's the problem. Tell me if you can track along with this. So somebody calls up, hi, Blair, I've been listening to the show, blah, blah, blah, blah, blah. What's the best rate? I'm X number, you know, I'm 65, you know, $1 million. What's my rate? I'm retiring in 6 months or a year or two. Okay. Now, I don't want to predict, but I will tell you this. Anyone who called and asked that question to a individual who is, who resides in the sales world is that you just ignited a sales presentation. Okay. I hate that idea. Here's the problem. 90%, maybe more, of those people who are shopping rates have no reality check if an annuity is even a good idea for them.
4: That's a great point, actually.
3: They are playing. It's no different than having than going, oh, my shoulder hurts, and you go on WebMD and go, oh, I think it's a tumor, right? So ChatGPT and Google, you know, fine, enjoy them. But please don't try to write your own prescription. Is an annuity a powerful tool? Of course it is. They've been around, as we've said, 4,000 years. Okay. But is an annuity right for everybody? Of course not, right? And this should help quell that question we get, you know, somewhat ad nauseum. Is Retirement Through Design an annuity-only firm? Does Blair love annuities? Do I have to buy an annuity? I mean, they're intelligent questions, but all of them are no, no, and by the way, no, okay? Once again, for the newbies, this show focuses on income planning, and there's no way to get better, predictable, higher rate of cash flow planning than an annuity. You can challenge it all you want. Go Google that and ChatGPT that, and you'll go, wow, he was right on that one.
4: Yeah, but ultimately, that's a small part of the complete retirement package.
3: Very
4: right?
3: Small
4: you need
3: part.
4: Way more.
3: Very small part.
4: Yeah.
3: I'm the first one I tell people. They go, suppose we put all the money. I go, stop. I would never do it. It's crazy. It's, you know, basically it'd be illegal, right? When the annuity is used properly, because we take people through what I call a decision tree, right? We look at the plan. We look at the model. We look at their beliefs. I had a couple in the office the other day, which, of course, I still love sitting, you know, as they say, toe-to-toe. And I asked a few, somewhat, I guess they thought were pivotal questions. And I said, don't look at each other when you give me a number. Like on a scale of 1 to 10, I looked at them both. I said, do not look at each other. I said, how important is lifetime income? They were in their mid-60s retiring at 3 years, right? I said, how important is lifetime income? I said, on the count of three, tell me your numbers, right? I got mm-hmm. I got a 10 and a 6. Wait a second. We got to have a conversation, right? Because both parties, male, female, spouse, partner, I don't care what it is,

0: have to be on the same page. Why? Because when the market's down, who's going to be feeling really good? The one with the annuity. When the market's up, who's going to be going, I told you. I told you so. The confusion is this. People are so indoctrinated into two words. Ready?
1: Mm-hmm.
0: Performance and pricing.
2: Yeah. And you know what's interesting about this conversation, and then we have to go to break, but when I think about it, like, it does not surprise me that people have that Wall Street mentality where they want to know what the market's doing. They love to see their accounts go up. And when you do, it's addictive. It's addictive for me. And I've been doing this show with you for 14 years. I still get in the mindset every once in a while of like, oh my God, the market's up. Like, let me look at my account. You know, because that's what you do. We're human.
0: Yeah,
2: we're just saying.
0: It's a shot of dopamine. It feels good. But the reminder
2: is that
0: loss hurts six times more than the gains.
1: That's right.
0: And everybody's got the needle all the way in, Phil.
1: Mm-hmm.
0: And they just, do they believe the market will pull back? Yeah, in a abstract way. Yeah, of course, markets don't go up forever, but they really don't believe it. They really don't.
2: Well,
0: but they will.
2: It's not just the... It's right. And it's not just the abstract way. It's that when you don't realize how devastating those numbers are, if it, you know, in the long term, like that, I think that's what it is. And we should talk about some of that math in the next segment.
0: Sure. But
2: 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My name is Phil Giangrande. I'm with, as always, wealth planner and strategist, founder of Retirement Through Design and the Forte Formula, and best-selling author with Steve Forbes, Blair Aronson. 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My name is Phil Giangrande, and I'm with, as always, wealth planner and strategist, founder of Retirement Through Design and the Forte Formula, and best-selling author with Steve Forbes, Blair Aronson. And Blair, let's talk about the other side of annuities for a second, because you mentioned it in the last segment. I don't know that we've ever actually talked about using annuities for anything other than income.
0: You know, it's possible. So, it's possible. I probably have mentioned it, but we have not focused on it because income planning is so... front and center. But here's something that will really irritate your advisor. You ready?
1: Okay.
0: $1 million in the S&P 500 in 1999. Okay. I just ran this, so it's real time. Through 2023, you would have your $1 million would have basically quadrupled to $3,944,332. Okay. So the question is, so let me get that straight. From 1999 to 2023, every dollar quadrupled itself. Is that good, average, or fantastic return? A lot of people go, I don't know, sounds pretty darn good to me. Actually, it's quite average because it's 7.2%, okay, which is a rule of 72. But here's what's even more interesting. Do you realize, had you just bought an indexed annuity, just vanilla, with a 50% participation rate, 50% participation rate of the S&P, you would have had $4,024,000. You would have actually had more money. Why?
1: Wow.
0: Because in 2000, 2001, and 2002, when the market was down 10, 13, and 23, and then it just as it recovered in 2008, when it was down 38%, you would have gotten four big zeros. Now,
1: man, that's unbelievable.
0: But here's where it's really impressive. That's the accumulation trek, right up the front side of the mountain, where we always have said, you know, ad nauseum, the sequence of returns or the order will not hurt you when you're growing the money. Okay, we know that. But watch this. If we come down the hill, which means we're going to turn on distribution, I'm going to use a 5% distribution. So we're only going to spend $50,000 a year from that equity-based account. Okay?
1: Mm-hmm.
0: Your equity-based account, meaning in the S&P 500, no risk, no taxes, would have been worth $152,452. You'll be broke pretty soon. But here's what's really chilling. That evil indexed annuity that everybody hates would have been worth cash value $1,102,942.43.
1: Are you kidding?
0: No, it's factual. Why? Because guess what? We never went backwards.
1: That difference is shocking.
0: It's astonishing. Like, of course it is. And if you change the sequence, which I'm doing live as we're talking, right? Because remember something, that 5% rule, you can be broke many of the times, right? Like just by using a random shuffle, probably won't do it because I'm talking on the phone and telling you about it. But if you're if you're unlucky in stock equity world, right? You could have easily been penniless. There you go. It just happened. Okay. From 1999 to 2015, with the sequence being just randomized, you're penniless. Penniless, penniless, penniless. What do you have in the annuity? $848,000, and you spend it basically all the years. So don't ever think that the, quote, index annuity is for widows and orphans and losers, okay? Understand how money works. That will change. Whether we work together or not, who cares? What's more important is you get out of the bubble you're in and what you've been spoon-fed of, hang in there, Harry or Margaret. Market's coming back. You're in for the long haul. Guess what? Client of mine said to me in the late 80s, bless his heart, he goes, you know, Blair, in the long run, we're all dead too. So do not think that you can just spend fearlessly and you will just maintain those spending habits while the market pulls back. Because be prepared. If your advisor is schooled at all in distribution, they may, hopefully, I pray, that we say to you, listen, you got to dial down the spending or you're going to have to work a few years longer instead of just going, oh, hang in there, market's coming back. Because as we've shown hundreds of times, if you are unlucky enough, the market pulls back in the early years, there is no recovering. There is no coming back.
1: And I'm just going to say, you know, what I've said this before, but it's the truth.

0: The reason I found you is because of 2007, 2008, when I saw a lot of people have to go back to work. All right, we need to take a break, but if you've saved $500,000 or more for retirement and need help with some of these decisions, or you just want to sit down and get really clear on what your money does in retirement, then be one of the first 15 callers at 800-499-1658. That's 800-499-1658. This is a no-brainer. 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He's going to sit down with you. The appointment can be done virtually or it can be done in his Woodland Hills office. But when he does work with you, he's going to go over the six cornerstones of the Forte formula, which include income planning, tax planning, long-term care planning, social security planning, estate planning, and even legacy planning. You can also visit Blair at his website at retirementthrough, that's THRUdesign.com for more information. But I'm saying this now, it is a great education. There is a ton of transparency. You will see everything laid out. And it is, as I just said, incredibly holistic. Typically, we only really talk about the income planning side of things here. But he goes over everything. And the reason is because he wants to make sure, whether you're working with him or someone else, that you are properly informed and are ready to have the retirement that you want. So again, give a call today, 800-499-1658. 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My name is Phil Giungrande. I'm with, as always, wealth planner and strategist, founder of Retirement Through Design and the Forte Formula, and best-selling author with Steve Forbes, Blair Aronson. Blair, it is my favorite time of the show. We are going to talk to rates. We always get to this point, and I'm always smiling. What have you got for us this week?
1: Put into force yesterday. 65-year-old male, multiple conversations, a little plan design, turning on income, cash flow at 68, 3-year deferral. Okay.
2: Uh-huh.
1: He is 100% in equities right now, 401, large 401. The guaranteed cash flow rate in 3 years, as long as he has a pulse, is 10.4%.
0: Wow.
1: Now,
0: 10.4%.
1: Let's put this in, because a lot of people go, 10.4, I think that's good, but it doesn't blow their mind. This will blow your mind. You ready?
0: Yep.
1: Let's use, suppose the individual had $1 million. And he says, I looked at my portfolio, Blair, and you were right. I got a bunch of bond funds. I got that balanced fund because my advisor doesn't want to lose too much money when the market pulls back. I got some money markets, and I got some 2 and 3%. That's that 40% you told me about, right? Because I'm in that 60-40 portfolio, okay? So let's take that $400,000 today. We put it in the annuity. In 3 years, that 40%, the math is fifth grade simple, $400,000 times 10.4%, that will be a lifetime pension-like paycheck of $41,600, and he still has whatever that other, quote, 600 did over that next 3 years and basically for the next 20 years. But watch. In order for him to spend $41,000 from that same 40%, here's what he has to have happen. If you take $41,600, which is our target we will have guaranteed, divided by 4%, which is the, quote, safe rule, he only has to grow that $400,000 to $1,040,000 in 3 years. Get it?
0: Yeah, I totally get it.
1: $1,040,000 in 3 years. That's the power of income planning.
0: Okay. I mean, that is unbelievable. We are at the end of the show, but please, here's the number, 800-499-1658. That's 800-499-1658. Now, that's a case that you just did.
1: We just did. It's real. Absolutely.
0: Okay. Please give that number a call. Schedule a free CPR. That's a custom portfolio with Blair now. 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But during this appointment, Blair is going to go over the rates that we just talked about. He's going to go over actually the six cornerstones of the Forte formula, which include income planning, tax planning, long-term care planning, Social Security planning, estate planning, and even legacy planning. 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
5: New tax credits are on tap for entertainment workers. Governor Gavin Newsom signed a bill that creates a first-of-its-kind tax credit of 35 to 50% for workers in post-production, including editing, sound, and visual effects. A man gets pepper sprayed for using his cell phone in a movie theater. The incident happened during a showing of The Uprising in Burbank last week. Police arrested a 35-year-old man for the attack. Moviegoer Joe Rodriguez was in the theater when it happened.
6: I hear the sound of an aerosol can, like a spray, and a guy just yells out, "I just got pepper sprayed. This guy just pepper sprayed me."
5: Two other people in the theater were treated at a local hospital. Fire officials say a pool that overflowed caused a landslide in the Hollywood Hills Friday. Eight people were evacuated from an apartment building down the hill from the lot where the pool is located. No injuries were reported, and everyone was able to go back home in the afternoon. That's the latest. I'm Rich Cassone.
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4: You know, I could actually probably put this on some sort of autopilot to say it's always a pleasure being here.
3: I know, I don't even need you for this part of the show.
4: okay.
3: Today's going to be fun because we're going to get to the root of really what is the purpose of retirement planning. What is the goal? Why would anybody come to you and say, here are my finances, here's my portfolio? Like, what are we trying to do here?
4: I like how you phrase that, because sometimes we have to do what I call dumbing it down, right? There is so much high-level noise about retirement planning and strategies and asset allocation. Sorry, folks, that's just a lot of buzzwords to all complement the concept of I hope so plan. That is 100% I hope so. Is there any certainty? Of course not. I don't think anybody would debate the fact there is no stock, there is no bond, there's no ETF, there's no mutual fund, there's no REIT, real estate investment trust. There's no alternative investment that can guarantee you or you and a loved one, spouse, etc., a lifetime paycheck. Are we clear on that basic fact? Agreed, Phil? All right. I challenge you. Google it. ChatGPT it. I don't care what you do. It does not exist. And we did this live months ago, ChatGPT. And ChatGPT clearly stated there are several things that try to mimic it, but nothing can do it. Why? Because insurance companies, and only insurance companies, have what are called longevity credits. For the same simple fact that there's no place else, let's say a 30-year-old or 40-year-old, can drop a few hundred hours a month and be guaranteed if they get hit by a bus or die of some tragic condition, their loved ones can get $1 million tax-free. That's called life insurance. Okay, here's the problem. Okay, we're clearly in our 14th year. The show is the same. I'm always flattered, but I tell people very candidly, Blair, I've been listening to the show for years. Blah, blah, blah, blah. My first response is, sorry to hear that. Okay, there's plenty of other shows you can listen to, right? Jazz, some classical music, podcasts. The message is the same. But here it is one more time for those of you who are still on the fence. Retirement is about one thing and one thing only: cash flow. Quality of life. Three words. Quality of life. What does that actually mean? Well, the hit list we use is real simple. Living at your personal standards for the rest of your life. Spending, and this is the big one, without guilt or worry. This is the sad one. When this market really does take a breath, which we know is inevitable, right? It's just to remind people, my favorite Chinese proverb is trees don't grow to the sky. So you don't have to flatter yourself by telling me, Blair, I've averaged 30% last 3 years, 5 years. Who cares? None of those gains are protected, locked in, and we know that portfolio that's up 30, 80, we got positions that are up 500% in the last 2 years. Who cares? Because none of them pay income. The only way you build wealth on the side of income is long-term investing. I don't care how big your position is in Apple. Apple has been down 30 and 50% throughout

0: the year. I can show you the chart. If you had sold Apple after 15 years, and if you held Apple for another 10 years, it's not even close. It is exponentially different. But people don't, they can't see the future because they have the needle in their arm watching this number every month. Call your advisor when you get your statement or look at your last month's statement and go, just want to check, what's my guaranteed income? I don't care if it's the end of this year you're going to retire or 3 years or 5 years, and check what they say. By the way, I apologize. It's not a phone call. It's an email. Do not try to have this conversation because you will get a lot of lip service. Well, Harry, based on recent, you know, historic performance, who cares? Nobody's driving down the highway looking in the rearview mirror. I'm giving you X number of dollars that you've been managing. I'm paying you a fee. What's my income? If you're married, what's my income for me and my wife or my partner for as long as we have a pulse? And just wait for that email. And you will have a come to Jesus moment, because guess what? There's nothing guaranteed. That's the sad part. You're using the wrong tool for the job. Look, we're fee-based money managers. I can show you performance from some of our iconic money managers. Most of you don't even have enough money to get in the door. Because we have large amounts of money with them, we get to use them for pennies on the dollar. But I promise you, it will impress you. But that's not where we go for income. Remember, the Forte formula, which I'm still stating is impossible to beat. I challenge everybody, or have your advisor send me an email. You can't beat the concept of buying income, investing the difference.
1: Yeah, and I just want to say before we go to break that the one thing, I mean, there's a lot of what you said that hits me, but you know, I've been hearing you talk for a lot of years, but the one thing I've heard you say today that I haven't, we've never put it in these words, is that, you know, you never want to use an investment for income. That is such a clear and obvious strategy that it makes it almost amazing to me that people have been doing that, that that's the standard, that people use investments for income. And that just blows me away, because we've never articulated it that way. And I'm really glad you did, because I think people can hear that. And we have to go to break, but let's continue this conversation in sure. The next segment. Do you have an income stream set up that will last as long as you live? Or do you need help building a plan designed to make sure your money lasts throughout your retirement? If you've saved $500,000 or more for retirement and need help making some of these big decisions, be one of the first 15 callers at 800-499-1658. 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My name is Phil Giangrande. I'm with, as always, wealth planner and strategist, founder of Retirement Through Design and the Forte Formula, and best-selling author with Steve Forbes, Blair Aronson. And we'll see you right after the break. If you're approaching retirement, you must choose between assets or income. 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Because your retirement is based on an antiquated model of distribution. It has literally changed from a safe 5% rate of distribution, all the way down to what Vanguard calls a safe rate of 2.8 to 3.2

0: 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My name is Phil Giangrande. I'm with, as always, wealth planner and strategist, founder of Retirement Through Design and the Forte Formula, and best-selling author with Steve Forbes, Blair Aronson. Blair, let's talk about Robert C. Merton. He is a Nobel Prize winner and someone who speaks about your strategies, essentially.
1: He certainly does. We've been talking about Dr. Merton for years. He was actually the author of that Harvard Business Review article that stated about the retirement train wreck that's facing everybody. And he says, we have it all wrong. The focus should be on income, not net worth. So that is totally, 180 degrees from what Wall Street has been stating for the last, 30 plus years. But in a recent article, he stated, and I'll just read a few quotes for him. He says, when most people think about retirement planning, they think about savings goals, investment returns, or net worth. Thank you. I hear that 7 days a week. You want to see my portfolio, Blair? You want to see my net return? Not really. But according to Nobel laureate Robert C. Merton, that's the wrong place to start. I wonder if I could get him in the office one day to sit with some prospects. The most important question in retirement isn't, and I'm so glad he said it, because when I say people go, I think you're trying to twist my arm. No, I'm really not. Just trying to save you a lot of heartache. So let's see what he said. The most important question in retirement isn't, quote, how much have you saved? It's how much income will you need and how will you generate it? I got to read that again. The most important question in retirement is not how much have you saved? It's how much income will you need and how will you generate it? Now, Merton said, quote, overwhelmingly, not casually or subtly, right? Overwhelmingly, I'm trying to make the case that the thing that matters for retirement is the amount of income you get and not how big your pot is. Those are very different.
0: Okay. And let's be clear on why they're very different. It's because money acts differently in distribution.
1: Completely. But even to dovetail with that, the focus has to be on income planning because it has to meet your actual spending needs, right? People are not prepared because I know what happens. I mean, I've been through the worst of the worst in the last 40 plus years. When the market pulls back like it did in 2000 for several years, or October 07 to March 09, that was just, hell on earth. What do you think people did? They cut back. They did not. Nobody in their right mind, or they did, if they were thinking about retiring, what did they do? Continue to work, right? If you need, and he just uses some numbers, when they talk about income, if you need $70,000 to live, pension covers 2/3 of the salary, Social Security pay me $2,300 a month. Social Security doesn't give you a lump sum. What is Social Security? Sorry, folks, it's an annuity. So when your advisor or your CPA says, I hate annuities, say, you hate pensions? You hate Social Security? That is the most absurd statement to make about the number one goal for everybody. He has a really good story. I want to read this to you. What it takes to live in a nice little town. Merton said, quote, if I could visit you in your hometown and I said, hey, this is a nice town, I'd like to move here. Then I looked at how you're living and I said, well, I like the way you're living. What would it take for me to live in your town like you? I doubt you'd

0: say to me, well, you need $3,637,550 in the bank. He continued, I think you'd say, well, if you want to live like me here, you have to be earning about so much a year, right? That's how people would say you got to earn about that amount and you can live like me.
1: And let me be clear before we go to break, because we are butting up against the break. Blair believes in only a certain amount of allocation goes to these income buckets. And the rest is money for you to continue to play on the market and chase returns and do whatever you want to do. So he's not against the market. Like,
0: of course
1: that
0: not.
1: Again, let's be clear. Because he has people, he will address that part of your portfolio that you want to keep in the market. Absolutely. What he's saying is, please make sure you have a predictable income when you're ready to retire. So what does that mean practically? It means if you're like 10 years out from retirement, or you're approaching retirement, or you're about to retire, or you're just in the first few years of retirement, you really need to take that a lump of that money and protect it and create the income with it. That's all this is all about, this show. And it is crucial, because then when you sit down with him, you get to see all the other things that he does and all the other incredible strategies that he puts together in conjunction with this income stream. That is a no-brainer as far as I'm concerned.
0: Yeah. Let me chime in real quick. So the golden rule is to keep in mind, while we stated that we never want to, quote, sell investments for income, you never go to the income vehicle, which would be the annuity, for investment like returns.
1: That's exactly right. We got to take a break.
0: Right?
1: 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Now, this appointment can be done virtually, or it can be done in Blair's Woodland Hills office. But during this appointment, Blair will address the six cornerstones of the Forte formula, which include income planning, tax planning, long-term care planning, social security planning, estate planning, and even legacy planning. You can also visit Blair at his website, retirementthrough, that's THRUdesign.com, for more information. 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My name is Phil John Grande. I'm with, as always, wealth planner and strategist, founder of Retirement Through Design and the Forte Formula, and best-selling author with Steve Forbes, Blair Aronson. And Blair, my favorite time of the show, and this has been a good one, but I'm always excited. Let's talk about rates. What do you have for us?
0: All right. The disclaimer, since we're talking about annuities on the show and give rates, folks, no insurance company is backed by FDIC. Important. Your homeowner's insurance, your auto insurance, your health insurance, your life insurance. The full faith and claims paying ability of the underlying carrier is the technical definition for who guarantees any insurance product you buy. Okay, that's for the regulators. All right. So I just ran, by the way, also be conscious of these rates we give on the show. They are factual at the time of the show.

0: please don't call in 3 months, 6 months, or 9 months ago. Okay, I'm ready for that rate I heard, you know, whatever, because they will be different. Okay, right now we are in a decreasing rate environment moving forward. Now, 62-year-old, I just ran, 62-year-old, who lets the money cook for 5 years till age 67, 5-year deferral. You ready? This really does require a drum roll, I think. Guaranteed cash flow rate on every dollar is 11.6%.
1: Oh, my gosh.
0: Now, check this out, Phil. This is where I say, listen, I don't care if you like the term that we use. Email your advisor and say, I heard this guy on the radio talking about 11% cash flow for life in 5 years. So let's just say you got $1 million in an IRA and you're going to say, I'm just going to take my 40%, which I promise you is a dead asset because it's in a bond fund, to avoid losing too much, right? That's that 40% you're using. We call it lazy money, right? Balance fund. It's this fund, but it's doing nothing. It's moving sideways. Okay. $400,000. Okay. Would spit out 11.609%, $46,436 at full retirement age for Social Security. $400,000 will spit out $46,436 at age 67. So here's the question. Here's the challenge, rather. Blair, that sounds good, but my portfolio is on fire. I'm killing it. I own every AI stock and I'm 50% in gold, whatever your monthly, roll of the dice is. For you to spend $46,436, okay, you need to grow that 400 to $1,106,009, because that'll be 4%. You get it? So does it make sense to take 40% now off the table, have that 46,000 waiting, or you think you can turn your 400 into 1,160,000 and not lose any money in the next 5 years? If you can, you're beyond genius. I seriously doubt it. Or ask your advisor if he can do it. Just say, listen, I know the 4% rule. Just say that 400,000 you're managing, I need an email from you that you can turn that into 1.1 million by the time I hit 67, and then maybe give us a ring.
1: I love it. 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
3: Constant reporting of fiction and lies when covering him. The president said other news media outlets will also be banned from the White House soon. A new poll is showing President Trump's approval rating has fallen to 41% ahead of the midterm elections. According to the NBC News poll, Trump's approval rating stands at 41% among registered voters. Meanwhile, 55% of voters say they believe Trump's policies have hurt the economy. That's up from 48% in March, before the war in Iran sent prices on gas and other essentials sharply higher. The poll also found Democrats hold a 5% edge in the battle for control of Congress. The U.S. says it killed four people in an airstrike on a drug boat in the Caribbean. The U.S. Central Command made the announcement in a post on Saturday and said confirmed intelligence revealed that the vessel was involved in narco trafficking. The Trump administration has been targeting alleged narco terrorists in the Caribbean and Eastern Pacific since last year. Over 220 have been killed in those airstrikes. Texas remains on top of the college football coaches poll after week three of the season. The Longhorns are followed by Georgia, Notre Dame, Indiana, and Miami. Meanwhile, LSU dropped four spots to number 11 after their loss to Ole Miss on Saturday. Texas A&M also fell 12 spots to number 20 after losing to Kentucky at home. Houston and Virginia were dropped out of the top 25. And it's week two of the NFL season with a full slate of games today. I'm Lisa Carter.
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5: New federal green card rules took effect Friday as California and other states challenged the changes in court. The updated public charge policy gives immigration officers greater discretion to consider an applicant's past use of government assistance when deciding whether to grant permanent residency. California argues the changes unlawfully broaden a longstanding federal standard and could discourage immigrant families from using public benefits. The Sacramento River is hosting an unusual guest.
6: A humpback whale is making its way through the Delta. The whale was spotted near Rio Vista Bridge after being seen entering San Francisco Bay earlier this week. Denny Glover was fishing near the bridge Wednesday.
7: There's no mistaking the size of a whale spout. When it blows, when it comes up, it's a big mist of water.
6: The Marine Mammal Center says they're monitoring the situation and have asked the public to let the animal decide where it wants to go. I'm Rich Cassone.
5: That's the latest. I'm Steve Cumming.
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9: In Valencia on the 5 heading southbound before Magic Mountain, looks like a stall is blocking that right lane, causing a bit of slowing. Moving up to Carson on the 405 heading northbound at Avalon Boulevard, that right lane's blocked due to a solo crash and it's causing slow traffic from Pacific Place. And good news for drivers in downtown LA on the 110 heading northbound at 5th Street, that stall that was in that center lane has now been cleared.
8: LA has plenty of KNX excuses for talk. 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
3: The amazing Wendy, of course, is on phones. Grandma Wendy is on phones today. So 888-961-0222. Ladies and gentlemen, you can follow me on Instagram and Facebook by just typing in Striking Gold with Kenny Michaels. And I want you to become a follower of mine and join the movement. Join the movement into making money and keeping money. That's the movement. Because that's gold and silver. Going to give you some information today. Pretty crazy stuff going on. Listen to this. In the last 5 years, ladies and gentlemen, gold is up 145%. Silver's up 170%. It's the last 5 years. Last 5 years. In the last 5 years, gold has tripled the Dow Jones and doubled the S&P. Silver's more than tripled the Dow Jones and more than doubled the S&P. People say, Mr. Michaels, why is gold becoming so popular? Why is everybody going to gold? Well, let's see. In the last 5 years, groceries are up 29%. Airfare up 29%. Buying a car up 36.7%. The dollar's down 50% against gold in the last 3 years. Homes are up 46%.

0: Sachs, the big boys at wherever else, all talk to President Trump. And they're hearing what I just played. And so even they're going to gold. Banks are picking up gold. 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And we're seniors and we have less income. 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
2: Governor Newsom signed legislation today providing $7 million in new investments for Los Angeles's preparations for the upcoming 2028 Olympic and Paralympic Games. The signing was done at Exposition Park in front of Los Angeles Memorial Coliseum. In addition to the 2028 Olympics and several World Cup matches earlier this year, the Los Angeles area will play host to the Super Bowl on February 14, 2027. San Diego State University has a case of the mumps. The County Public Health Services Department said on Friday that three cases of mumps have been confirmed at SDSU, with the possibility of two more. A university medical director said the cases are connected to an athletic team and the students are no longer contagious. That's the latest. I'm Steve Cumming.
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0: goes up. Then Uncle Sam says, then when you go to take it, uh-oh, Uncle Sam's hand comes under your arm and says, hey, Cousin It here, I get a good chunk of that money. And you're like, wait a minute.
1: Well, that's the way it works. Those are the rules.
0: Those are their rules. But if you're in gold, there ain't no hand coming up from underneath. Actually, I shouldn't say that. There is a hand coming up from underneath, but it's a tiny little hand. It takes and the smaller the hand, the smaller the money can fit in the hand, right? Right? Like if I take a hand of a kitten, it can only hold so much. That's the beauty of being in gold, meaning when the government takes your money and you're in gold, they get very little. See, you get more. But when you're in the stock market, they are taking the bulk of the money. They're the ex-wife coming underneath your arm and taking your winnings from winning in Vegas to go shopping. You understand? Essentially, the stock market is gambling. The house always wins. And how does Wall Street operate? Has anybody ever realized how Wall Street operates? They operate on your money. So when Regina said, I realize my money has wings and can fly away, she ain't kidding. And it's beyond her control. Once you go to gold, you're in control. Remember when Trump said, he tweeted, he who holds the gold makes the rules. I said this on a past show. I said, when you're in the stock market, you're playing by their rules, FYI. When you're in gold, they're playing by your rules. And I love that. I love that. Because now it's my way or the highway, baby. I earned it and I'm keeping it. Period. Okay. Now, one thing I'm going to play for you again is the Jim Rickards video, in case you missed it, about gold going to 10,000 by the end of the year. I'm going to play this and we're going to talk about it. Go ahead.
2: The confidence cracks when people start to question whether the government has things under control. Money flows to gold. And it's just getting started. My target is $10,000 per ounce. And I believe we could see it before the end of 2026. Even $20,000 is not out of the question. But the higher gold rises, the more likely it becomes. Once gold gets rolling, the mass itself starts working in its favor.
0: Okay, so he says, when there's cracks in the armor, when people feel like the government doesn't have things under control. Now, this is not a dig on President Trump, but he's only one person. The government is our government as a whole. Do you think the government has everything under control? Yes or no? Yes or no? Answer the question. Call in here to the show right now. Call in and tell me if you think the government has everything under control. The number here is 888-961-0222. Call it right now. Call that number right now. The amazing Wendy's waiting for you. She's got a bib on. She's drooling to get a call. Okay, so call her, 888-961-0222. You tell me if you think the government has everything under control. You tell me if you see cracks in the armor. Because he just said, when there's cracks in the armor and people don't feel like the government has everything under control, they go to gold. And he says, that's why it's going to 10,000. And then Trump, of all people, Trump takes that video himself and pushes it out on his personal Truth Social worldwide. Wow. And then we played the video this morning, and if you missed it, I'll give you one in 1 minute. I'll play it again. But he then Trump after that talks about our currency and our country going to hell. Does that sound to you like the government has everything under control? No. And when you're a senior, you can't afford to be a victim of choices the government makes. You cannot. Because you're a senior, like me. And we make less money when we retire. And we got to have our money because we got to survive. We can't live on Kraft mac and cheese. So now you want to know why gold's soaring and silver's soaring. And now silver's going to go bananas now, folks, because China just created a massive silver shortage by sucking up a lot of the silver that's out there now. So now they've made a massive silver shortage, which is exciting as hell if it's in your IRA. Physical silver, not paper garbage. Don't buy gold stock. Don't buy silver stock. Don't let your financial advisor tell you to buy that. You are buying trash with a capital T. Okay? All right, if you missed earlier the video, if you're just joining my show right now and you missed what I played, that President Trump said right after Rickard said gold's going to 10,000. Listen to what Trump says. I'll play it again. Go ahead.
3: Our currency is crashing and will soon no longer be the world standard. Our country's going to hell, and we're not going to be the big borrower. We have power, but it's waning. In fact, it's waning in terms of our currency. And I'm not just talking about the value of our currency. I'm talking about our currency being used throughout the world. We are already reverting to third world status in many ways.
0: We are already reverting to third world status in many ways. Third world. Welcome to United States, Stan. Okay, there's Pakistan, Afghanistan. Now there's United States, Stan. Okay, welcome. From a currency standpoint is what he's talking about. Now you want to know why everybody's predicting gold to explode? Now you want to know why? People say, Mr. Michaels, how sure is this that gold's going to go up? Listen, there's only two things that are sure, death and taxes. However, one of those two items, and it's not death, but one of those two items you can control, and that's the taxes. You can't control dying. We're all going to go, right? But before we go, we can control what we give back. And there are, there's not a lot, but there's a few radio shows out there that are trying to imitate Striking Gold with Kenny Michaels. They're not very good because they don't give any information. They're not, all they tell you is move your money because the country's in debt. Ladies and gentlemen, the country will always be in debt. To hell with that. Why do I say that? Because it's not your problem. What are you going to do about it? You're going to get out of bed tomorrow morning and go, that's it. That's it. I'm calling Trump. I'm taking over the books. And this country not going to be in debt anymore. Really? The country will always be in debt. That's not a reason to move to gold. It's always been in debt. And it always will be in debt. That's not why seniors should move their retirement accounts to gold. You move to gold to keep more of your money, keep up with price increases, keep up with inflation. And when you retire, you keep more of your money. When you move to gold, you move into low risk, you move into low tax, you move into high growth. That's why you move to gold. 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Same thing with, or call Golden Crest Metals, 888-406-6222. You know, the people who say, oh, the country's in debt. Look, debt's gone up to $41 trillion. The country's in debt. Quick, move to gold. Okay, that's like saying, ready for this? You guys better pay your credit cards because I have debt. Think about what I just said. When this show's over, you better open your checkbook, pay all your debts off because I have debt. That's what it's saying. And you're going to say, Mr. Michaels, if you have debt, that's your problem. That's right. If the country has debt, that's their problem. Why is it yours? Why should your retirement account help with their debt? You didn't put them in debt, right? It wasn't your fault the country went to debt, right? It wasn't your fault the dollar sinking. It wasn't your fault that nobody wants a U.S. dollar. So why should you give money to help their boo-boos, their mistakes? That's stupid. That's like saying, again, I'm in debt. So because I'm in debt, you all need to pay your bills. How's that going to help my debt? Or better yet, hey, ladies and gentlemen, I'm in debt. So everybody give me the money you're earning on your retirement account and your cash. Send it to me here in studio so I can pay my debt. You're going to be like, well, dude, this guy's nuts. As long as you're in stocks, you're helping pay off the national debt. Now, you could say, well, I'm an American. And okay, well, that's great. That's great. Get on your high horse, put your red, white, and blue hat on, right? And with an eagle cape and get on your white horse and ride down the streets. That's great, Mr. Patriot. The bottom line is this, okay? Charity begins at home. And home is you. Charity begins at home. We take care of ourselves first. Okay? We take care of ourselves first. Okay? And I'm going to come up with a hat and a saying that says, MASFA. MASFA. M-S-F-A.

0: for you. Go get them, Tiger. Go get them, Tiger. Go pay a lot of tax so they can pay off the national debt. You save the world, Tiger. But for me? Yeah, no thanks. I'm a senior. And my money's mine. And that's how this works. I gave. I paid taxes my whole life. I gave. Now my IRA is in an asset that only I control. It's in an asset that's real. It's in an asset that's growing. It's in an asset that saves me a hell of a lot of money. It's in an asset that's low risk. It's in an asset that's high growth. It's in an asset that protects my heirs and my children and grandchildren. Yep, my turn. My turn. So, hope you have the same attitude I do. It's time to take care of your money. Okay, and gold here, they're saying it's going to, it's hitting, everywhere I look says 10,000 by the end of the year. I hope they're right, because it's fabulous what's going on. And now we have a silver shortage created by China. 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That gets you me, and I'll help you personally. I work for you. You don't work for me. Keep that in mind. Lastly, don't forget to follow me on Instagram and Facebook. Type in Striking Gold with Kenny Michaels. Join the movement. Everybody is. Hey, this is Kenny Michaels, host of the show, Striking Gold. Thank you so much for making us and me a part of your morning. I'm grateful to you. Congrats to our gold miner. Congratulations to you on the 16,000 free silver and a case of Omaha Steaks. I'm Kenny Michaels. This is Striking Gold. God bless. We'll see you next week. Bye.
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4: President Trump will meet with New York City Mayor Zohran Mamdani on Monday. The mayor's office confirmed the two will meet to discuss issues affecting New Yorkers while the president is in town for the United Nations General Assembly meeting. Trump is set to deliver remarks on Tuesday and meet with global leaders. This will be the third public meeting between Trump and the Democratic mayor, who was elected almost a year ago. Mamdani has clashed with the president on a number of issues, including the decision to go to war with Iran. Mike Waltz is defending President Trump's move to ban major news outlets from the White House. Jennifer Kuiper with more.
5: Appearing on CNN's State of the Union, the U.S. Ambassador to the United Nations, Mike Waltz, said the president is absolutely spot on.
6: The president is absolutely within his rights to limit journalists to government facilities. Particularly when, in his opinion, they're not behaving as good faith journalists.
5: President Trump said on Friday that he's barring CNN, MS Now, and Politico due to what he says is their constant reporting of fiction and lies when covering him. The president said other news media outlets will also be banned from the White House soon.
4: The CEO of OpenAI will brief the United Nations Security Council next week on developments in artificial intelligence. An OpenAI spokesperson says Sam Altman will address the council during the annual gathering of world leaders in New York for the UN General Assembly. The 15-member Security Council is set to meet Wednesday on AI and international security. An OpenAI spokesperson told Reuters that Altman's remarks are expected to focus on the steps OpenAI is taking to ensure that AI is safe and benefits people worldwide. And many across the country have noticed a bit of a change in the weather as the nights grow longer. That's because the official start of autumn is this Tuesday. That's when the fall equinox occurs in the Northern Hemisphere. You'll notice later sunrises, earlier sunsets, and few total minutes of sunlight each day. I'm Lisa Carton.
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8: As California communities struggle with the idea of data centers in their neighborhoods, South San Jose residents say a nearby data center creates constant noise and bright lights in their backyards.
9: Mayor Matt Mahan met with some of the residents.
10: I do hear like a very low-grade kind of hum.
9: Neighbors say the noise gets worse when it's hot. The city is now considering whether to make stricter standards for data centers. Cities across the state are also worried about the amount of electricity and water data centers use. Some cities have even put a pause on new data centers for now. I'm Jim Forbes.
8: Governor Newsom stopped at the L.A. Coliseum today to sign three bills aimed at boosting the city's preparation for the 2028 Olympics. The bills provide $7 million in new investment, in addition to $96 million announced earlier this summer to upgrade and modernize Exposition Park. That's the latest. I'm Steve Cumming.
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11: In Burbank on the 134 heading westbound before Hollywood Way, look out for some boxes blocking that left lane. So watch for any swerving when passing through that area. Moving to Inglewood on the 405 heading northbound at La Tierra Boulevard, a crash on that right shoulder and it's causing slow traffic from Florence. Jumping to Calabasas on the 101 heading northbound after Lost Hills Road, look out for a bumper blocking that right lane.
3: 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That's standard when you drive with KABC.
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3: Eric Swalwell's home got raided, and when we say home, we mean his D.C. home, not the room that he rents in Dublin. And when he flew into SFO, he was stopped by FBI agents who confiscated his telefono.
4: Now,

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3: Taxi liner, take the BART.
4: Let's just assume for a moment that he parked. I use the credit card on my iPhone to pay the device when I leave the parking lot. I don't think he could do that either.
3: Also, think about the timeline here. Swalwell's home gets raided over the weekend. He flies into SFO, what, yesterday morning, and that's when they stop him? Was he about to be on the run?
4: Maybe. Maybe his trunk looked like O.J. Simpson's trunk, and he had the passport, the cash, the disguise. I don't know.
5: What's going on, America?
3: It's been a pretty bad week for Swalwell. I mean, every week since all of this finally came to light has probably been a pretty bad week. But you start off with the Fang Fang files, and you end up getting your phone confiscated by the FBI. How does this guy sleep at night knowing that the indictment is coming any minute?
4: Well, Randy, that's why you also have to look at the human side of this. Yeah, he's a guy who we despise politically. Yeah, he's a guy who fights dirty and underhanded. Yeah, he's a guy who we find to be obnoxious. But he's still a son. He's still a husband. He's still a father. He's still a neighbor. He's still a friend. So when you factor all of that in together, when you look at this, it can only lead you to one conclusion.
3: And what's that?
4: Boy, I love it when bad things happen to bad people.
6: Monica Madden joining us live in the newsroom with more on what you have learned. Hi, Monica.
7: Larry and Kristen, legal experts I spoke with say this is likely tied to the sexual misconduct accusations that upended his career in April, allegations which he all denies. And one of his accusers tells me
3: he's doing a great job denying them. He's been in hiding for 6 months.
4: And, you know, from the point of view of a broadcaster, this is what's good about this story. You don't all have to use the same accuser in your news report. There are so many accusers, each station can have their own.
3: You've got the staffer that he got too drunk and that did things with that she didn't remember.
4: Allegedly.
3: You've got the woman in Beverly Hills that straight up says that he slipped something into her drink, allegedly. There's a lot of stories. That weird convention where he got an award in New York City, where then he also tried to get someone drunk. Guy has a interesting past, and it fascinates me, the hubris of this guy, that with all of that under his belt, he thought he was untouchable and could run for governor, and for a quite hot minute, he was the front runner.
4: Well, Randy, it is the one circumstance where he did regard himself as untouchable.
7: FBI has contacted her as part of this investigation.
8: 4 months after Eric Swalwell resigned from Congress.
3: You know what's funny is, and it comes to light more once you know these things, but when you just see him, he kind of has that look.
4: He looks like a creep. And I'm a big believer in judging a book by its cover, and this is exactly why.
3: So, first off, he looks like a creep, and the beard only made him look creepier. Second, and this was a big tell, and I remember how weird it was when he did his first sit-down interview after announcing he was running for governor with Julie Watts, our friend from CBS News Investigates. He said the reason he's running is he wants to be a protector of women. And that was a very strange thing to say.
4: Well, what is it that I always say? It's amazing how often your private demons become your public crusades.
3: Typically, the politicians that want to go after the gays are the ones that are found in an airport bathroom.
4: That's right.
8: Over explosive sexual misconduct accusations.
9: These allegations of sexual assault are flat.

0: false.
1: That's the video that he taped at Stephen Klubeck's house in Beverly Hills.
2: Don't bust the trust.
3: Oh, yeah. And you know that his fiancée at the time was probably going through his coat pockets.
4: Sources tell ABC News that federal agents seized his laptop and cell phone at San Francisco's airport Saturday and raided his D.C. home on Sunday. The probe is directly tied to the sexual assault claims ABC News has learned.
5: It makes sense to do a search warrant for the devices. It makes sense to look at any communications that he might have had with victims, either in terms of admitting conduct. Sometimes
1: you don't want to look at that Snapchat.
3: Oh, can you imagine?
5: What you're looking for in a multiple victim case is sort of a consistent pattern.
4: Former federal prosecutor Anthony Brass said
1: it would be very interesting for investigators not only to see what's been on his phone for years and years and years, but specifically who he's been reaching out to try to shut these stories down when they started coming out.
3: You know what's also probably in there? Whatever Nancy Pelosi's advice was to him when he was going through all the scandals.
6: We love everybody.
4: His investigators are likely looking to confirm what the women are accusing him of.
5: When you get the communications, you get those efforts to cover up, efforts to dissuade reporting, and all of that. And that helps to corroborate the word of the victims.
3: Well, in addition to that, and I'm going to speak to this as someone who served on a jury in a sexual assault case, what ended up hanging the defendant more than anything was his diary. He put together a diary where he put himself at the scene of every single allegation before he knew what the allegations were. And when you have text messages and you have electronic correspondence and you have emails that have a GPS mark on them, whatever the case may be, all of that electronic evidence can place you at the scene of the crime, the scene of the alleged crime. And if you notice a pattern as prosecutors as to every allegation against him being able to prove that he was in that particular location, that's bad news for him.
4: Manhattan District Attorney and Los Angeles Sheriff's Department are investigating the accusations, including one from Lana Drews. She says she met Swalwell socially in 2018 and that he drugged and raped her.
1: You know, the first two allegations, he thought he could skate by and he thought he could deny them. As soon as Lana came out with her story about what happened in 2018 in Beverly Hills, it was done. It was over. That's when even Klubeck threw him out.
3: Look at how much younger he looks there compared to how he looks now. You could tell that's a guy with a lot on his mind.
7: He raped me. And he choked me. And while he was choking me, I lost consciousness. And I thought I died.
4: Her attorney tells us in a statement that they are, quote, encouraged to learn about the escalation of the FBI's investigation into the allegations against Eric Swalwell.
1: And it was one of these things where a lot of these victims assumed they were the only one. And is it really worth up?
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4: And Keon White was getting held bigger than Dallas out there with Patrick Paul, the left tackle.
5: He went out at the 10, Tim.
4: Yeah, no, it was.
5: He lost 4 yards.
4: Yeah, that's a sack for Fred Warner and Upton Stout.
5: First
4: just
5: of the
4: with
5: year.
4: Tryhard. Should have been a hold against Keon White. Nevertheless, Malik Willis peeling out. Nobody open to throw to, so good job by the back end scrambling, and Fred and Stout get him out.
5: So third and goal at the 10-yard line for Miami. Niners leading 7-0. Willis in the shotgun, Achane beside him again. Willis lifts that right leg, takes the snap. Willis looking to his right, pressure again. Bosa in pursuit. Willis gets away. Romello Height chasing, and Willis runs out of bounds at the 10-yard line. No gain. Great pressure from the 49ers, and it's fourth down, and Miami will have to kick.
4: Great job, really, by everybody, and the rush plan worked that time, and Romello Height, I think, also gets held out there by Patrick Paul. Big monster left tackle. He and Bosa both work in the power moves. He's getting hugged. Bosa comes free, flushes him, but Romello cannot get off that hug of Paul, but it gets on his horse and pursues to get him out of bounds.
5: So Riley Patterson, who's already missed today from 51, will try from 28-yard line to get the Dolphins on the board, and this he makes. So a very long drive, 15 plays, results in 3 points for Miami. By the way, the Niners now have a sack today. The sack counter is sponsored by Cache Creek, proud partner of the 49ers. They gave him a sack on that last one? It went out right at the line of scrimmage.
4: No, I think it went right out at the line of scrimmage. Yeah.
5: All right, we'll keep that with one sack. 49ers lead 7-3, 9:56 to go, second quarter. We're back right after these messages.
6: When people imagine...
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0: They scored two touchdowns, but Miami has held on to the ball for a long time in this first half. 14-3, 49ers lead, 2nd and 9 coming up at the 49er 19-yard line for the Dolphins. 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We're back to Levi Stadium right after these messages.
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0: 2 minutes to go, second quarter. 49ers leading Miami 14-3. Niners have only had the ball twice today. Dolphins are on the 49ers 19-yard line, 2nd and 9 for Malik Willis. He's bracketed in the shotgun with Achane to his left and Washington to his right. Now Achane shifts out, shotgun snap. Wants to get to Washington, he does. Turning upfield, got away from the first man. That was C.J. West, and then gets down to the 15-yard line. And it'll be 3rd down and 5 coming up for Miami.
11: Really well played that time by C.J. West. Not a double team, just a single block that time on Aaron Brewer. And he's able to come to the backside, forces the cutback, and then Bosa and Fred Warner and Jair Brown converge to force this 3rd down.
0: Don't you get a stop here? Niners have 2 timeouts left. Maybe you use one if you get a stop. Maybe are the Dolphins thinking 4-down territory, though, seeing the way the Niners offense is moving the ball. 3rd down and 5 at the Niner 15-yard line. Willis in the shotgun. Here comes Warner on pressure. Willis throws to the far sideline, and it's caught. 1st down. Caleb Douglas, who led all rookies in receptions last week with 5, and he converts here down inside the 10.
12: Timeout, San Francisco.
0: Kyle Shanahan uses the timeout after the Miami 1st down.
11: A good rush by the 49ers defense coming with 5, but a good route by Caleb Douglas, the rookie, using his big body to basically box out the tight coverage at D'Amador Lenore. Good throw from Willis.
0: Miami with the 2 timeouts. Time is not a factor for them here with 109. Niners, of course, would love to get it back. Love ending the half with the ball. The way their offense has been able to produce, they've only touched it twice and will start the second half with the football. 1st and goal at the 7-yard line for the Dolphins, who've missed and made a field goal today. Willis is under center. Achane deep behind him. 2 tight ends, 2 receivers in the game for Miami. Willis takes the snap, turns and gives. Achane stutter steps and pushes forward down to the 3-yard line. A good run for him. And now it's 2nd and goal as Kyle Shanahan uses his last timeout with 1.

0: game. Just a couple more notes here on the first half. As I pointed out, Devon Achane playing really well, 14 for 62. He's also got a couple of catches for 3 for 19. You've also got, by the way, Malik Willis, 8 of 13, 85 yards. And I do want to note, 2 sacks for the 49ers, none where the quarterback was hit in the backfield, but twice where Malik Willis was run out of bounds, once by Fred Warner and once by Romello Height. Those are the first 2 sacks of the season for the 49ers and the first of Romello Height's young career. All right, we got second half action coming your way. The Niners will receive the second half kick. Second half action with Guy Haberman and Tim Ryan is coming up right after these messages.
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10: The copyright in this broadcast is owned by the San Francisco 49ers. All rights to this broadcast are reserved, and any rebroadcast, recording, retransmission, or other use of this broadcast without the express written permission of the San Francisco 49ers is prohibited. All right, Tim.
11: Deep's got to do better, obviously, stopping the run and on third down. And because Miami was 5-9 on third down and 1-for-1 on fourth down, and a few of those assisted, obviously, with a couple of bad calls or no calls. The one on Keon White was awful and tough to take. But 5-9 on third down, that gives them, you know how Bobby Slowick thinks. He was trained by Kyle Shanahan. More running opportunities. 20 runs for the Miami Dolphins in the first half of that game, 85 yards rushing. That has translated to dominating the clock game, 19 minutes and 17 seconds to 10:43, 35 plays for their offense, only 20 for the 49ers.
10: Brock Purdy, 7 of 8, passing. His legs were big on this second drive the Niners had. He converted 2 first downs with his legs and then ran in a touchdown. He's got 1 rushing touchdown. Christian does as well.
11: And as much as the defense has been bending, they have not broke.
10: Right.
11: Obviously, playing good red zone defense, only 2 field goals.
10: All right, now it's time for the second half. And 49ers will get the football first to start this second half. Deebo Samuel is back deep. Remember what he did to start the second half last week with a huge return to set up a great scoring drive for the 49ers. Jordan James back there with him as well. Deebo's going to take this all the way down in the back of the end zone and kneel it after the kick. So here comes Brock Purdy and the 49ers offense to start the second half. It's the third time they've been on the field today, and they've had 2 long scoring drives.
11: Yeah, and they've been able to run the ball at over 4 yards a carry. A big part of that's been Brock. They got to get the traditional run game going, I think, a little bit better. And maybe a couple of adjustments is attacking that 4-man front, which Miami has lined up a lot in this game, and they have typically been more in the 5-man front, certainly this season. They're in a 5-man front here with William Gay up on the edge.
10: Not targeted George Kittle yet. Shotgun snap to Brock. Fake toss. Steps up. Middle field. George Kittle at the logo. George Kittle, stiff arm, 40. George Kittle down to the 30, and he's finally tackled inside the 30-yard line, the 25 of the Dolphins, right out of the locker room. Give it to 85. And George rumbles for 40 yards.
11: Great play call. Kittle down the middle. And they catch Jacob Rodriguez in play action, play and run. George gets it right on point. And then an absolutely wicked, wicked stiff arm pulverizing the rookie safety, Michael Taft.
10: And so down to the 25 on one play. Shotgun snap, Purdy. Give Christian. Cut left. Big hole. Christian down to the 21-yard line. A 4-yard run. And the second and about 6 coming up.

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3: Before Drake Greenlaw pushes him out, it was Khalid Kareem in the face of Willis, and he made a nice sidearm throw.
4: Yeah, faking the play action up front, and it forces a few people to slow down, in particular Jair Brown, who was coming on a pressure. And then, as you said, Khalid Kareem right in his face, and a sidearm sling right out there to his tight end.
3: So able to do what they didn't do on the first drive of this half, pick up that first down. After their own 44-yard line, I formation behind Willis.
5: Right 18, what's that?
3: He takes the snap, and he'll give it to Achan. Running right, big hole for Achan. Gets to the second level. A flag comes in from behind the play. Everybody stacks up to make what is eventually a tackle after a 9-yard gain.
4: James Thompson grabbing at his right ankle. He is down on the field.
6: Holding. Offense. Number 73. 10-yard penalty. We play first down.
3: It's on the right tackle, Austin Jackson, but the concern now for 49ers interior defensive lineman James Thompson Jr., who's down on the logo with 4:59 to go in the third quarter, and the 49ers leading 28-6. We'll take a break and be back right after these messages.
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7: Minute 25 to go, third quarter. 35-6, 49ers, and they take over at their own 12-yard line after the penalty on the return. Brock Purdy is under center, and now he puts Juszczyk in motion. Kalon Black is the back. He takes a toss, running up the middle, gets hit immediately, and then twisted down by the rookie linebacker, Jacob Rodriguez, after a pickup of a couple out across the 15-yard line. It'll be second down. 49ers have had five possessions. This is the sixth. They have five touchdowns on the first five possessions.
8: It's the first time that's happened since 1991 for the 49er offense. Wow. Just saw that on TV.
7: Okay. Try to make it 6-for-6 and send research back to the books. Second down and 6 for Purdy under center. Play action. He rolls left. Greengrass in front. Has time to set it up. Throws it back middle. There's Kittle running free. He's got it across the 40-yard line. George, another big gain and another first down for the 49ers. And George points. And then he saunters to the sideline.
8: Yeah, after the no fear, three fingers down. I love when the 49ers all work together. Of course, the O-line doing a good job selling it. Kyle Juszczyk comes backside and absolutely pulverized chops. The edge rusher gives Brock the opportunity to square it up. Looks right to the middle of the field. Kittle on what looks like really an over route coming from the other side. And then, of course, he's going to deliver damage on the safety, who's trying to make the tackle. Another big play for George.
7: That was 26 yards for George. He's now got four catches for 80 yards and his touchdown in his home debut. It's everybody's home debut in 2026. And the Niners head to the fourth quarter, leading 35-6 over the Miami Dolphins. 49ers trying to make it 6-for-6 touchdowns and possessions. And we're back right after these messages.
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8: 49ers trying to make it back-to-back 20-plus point wins to start the season for the first time in franchise history. They've got it to start the fourth quarter, up 35-6 on Miami. First and 10 at their own 42-yard line. After the switch of the quarter, the 49ers now going left to right. Brock Purdy is under center with Kalon Black behind him. Purdy turns, gives to Black, dances forward through a left side hole, and explodes. Flag comes down as Kalon gets a first down.
9: It's going to be a hold on Trent Williams.
10: Offense number 71.
9: Penalty. It's as late as it could be. He was 7 yards past the line of scrimmage, and then the ref decided he wanted to throw the flag out there on Trent. And there is no way Malik Herring was making that tackle anyway. That is a ticky-tack call on the future Hall of Famer.
8: Instead of getting it a first down inside the 45 of the Miami Dolphins, it gets pushed back to the Niners' own 32-yard line, and it's first and 20. Brock Purdy today is 17 of 18 passing, Tim. He's completed 15 straight passes.
9: I think the record is 22 in a row for Joe Montana back in 87.
8: He swings it out to Debo Samuel at 16 in a row. Debo racing forward up to the 40-yard line, picks up about 8 yards.
9: Did you hear me?
8: I did.
9: Okay.
8: What was that number again?
9: That would be 22 in a row back in 87 from Joe Montana.
8: Eighteen of 19 now for Brock. Second down and 11. The ball on the 49ers' own 40. A minute gone here in the fourth quarter. Up 35-6. Purdy takes the snap. Throws it out. Caught by Debo Samuel left flat. Getting the block from Cowing. Debo bounces it sideline. Debo keeps fighting. Late flag comes in the backfield. Did Brock get hit late? It'll set up third and about three, third and four. But let's hear this penalty.
10: Offense number 89. 10-yard penalty. Second down.
8: Luke Farrell. Second holding penalty.
9: Yeah, and that time Chris Johnson, drive. And he just grabs a little bit of cloth. Again, I mean, I don't know. That's a tough call. Both of those are tough calls.
8: Leipzig would have been the 17th straight completion for Brock. Ball back at the 30-yard line. Set a third down and short. It's second and 21 for the 49ers here early in the fourth quarter. Empty backfield for Brock Purdy. Shotgun snap. Four-man rush. Purdy with time. Purdy looking. Pats it. Long throw. Sideline caught to Darrell Hodge. And he's just shy of midfield. And a good gain for the 49ers. That'll make this third down about five. Just near the 50. They're at their own 48-yard line.
9: I love and how Kyle Shanahan and Leonard Hankerson

0: En garde!
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5: 7:53 to go, fourth quarter. 49ers leading Miami 35-6 here in the home opener. It's second and 14.
6: In that dime look again.
5: Miami at their own 27-yard line.
6: Six DBs on the field.
5: And Malik Willis in the shotgun. Miami spreads it out. He takes the snap. He drops back. He throws. Far throw. Sideline. And good coverage. Jack Jones incomplete. They were looking for Chris Bell, the other rookie receiver. He couldn't bring it in. And now it's third and 14.
6: Yeah, on a 12-yard out cut, 49ers come with a five-man pressure. And Jack in good position. Good throw and a drop out there by Chris Bell, the rookie.
5: 6 of 13 on third down today for Miami. You know these DBs are just, they just sniffing one today. They want to take one away.
6: Yeah, and you know those D linemen are just sniffing one too. They want to get another sack.
5: Third down and 14 for the Dolphins. Fourth quarter, 49ers leading 35-6. Willis is in the shotgun again.
6: Stout showing pressure.
7: First charge, timeout, Miami, 30 seconds.
5: 7:38 to go here in the fourth quarter. Scoreboard update sponsored by Supercuts. A lot going on. With
7: as the timeout was called before.
5: A lot going on. Future Niners opponents, they're going to play the Raiders and the Chargers. Well, the Raiders are leading the Chargers right now, 24-14 with 3 minutes left. The Chargers have six fumbles. They just lost one, and it led to a touchdown. The Seahawks are beating the Cardinals in Arizona. That game early fourth quarter, it's 24-7 Seattle. And Dallas is beating Washington in the fourth quarter, 27-13. Loser of that game is going to be 0-2 in their division. And then the great AFC game, the Jags and the Broncos, that game is late. Denver with the ball leading by seven. Third and 14 here for the Dolphins at their own 27-yard line.
6: That's a spinner's rush and stand up on the inside with Height and Keon White.
5: Shotgun. Willis drops back. Pressure evading, evading until he can't evade anymore. Keon White gets him another sack for the 49ers defense, and Miami will punt again.
6: I just love. I mean, that's a four-man rush. That's sack number four on the afternoon, and they are just squeezing the pocket. Keon White ends up getting the sack, but Romello Height gets the party started. He and Keon working his stand-up spinners on the inside. They work a game. He clears it out. Keon wraps around. Good contain on the edges. Nowhere to go. Good finish.
5: Bradley Pinion with the punt. Jacob Cowing coming towards the near sideline. Catches it in traffic at the 35. Made the catch. Can't get away. Well covered. By the way, with those four sacks, the sack counter is sponsored by Cache Creek, proud partner of the 49ers. So the 49ers will have it first and 10. At just under 7 minutes to go, and a applause here both for Brock Purdy's day, because it's done, and for Mac Jones' arrival. Mac Jones getting a big hand here from the crowd as he steps onto the field, and Brock's day appreciated. He was 20 of 22 for 287, two passing touchdowns, and a rushing touchdown.
6: Play calling was outstanding today. Guys were open all over the place, and Brock doing a really good job. His feet so much better for him this year, as he was worked hard on. Every year his mechanics get better and better. It all starts with

0: feet. He is so accurate when he's in the pocket stepping up, and then ultra, ultra accurate with some absolute lasers when he's on the run.
1: 6 minutes and 56 seconds to go in the fourth quarter. 35-6, the 49ers lead. And they're trying to make it the first time in franchise history to win weeks one and weeks two by at least 20 points. While we wait for this next Niner possession, let's pause 10 seconds for station identification. This is the U.S. Bank San Francisco 49ers Radio Network.
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1: 6 minutes and 56 seconds to go in the fourth quarter. Here at Levi's Stadium, the home opener, and the 49ers leading 35-6 with Tim Ryan. I'm Guy Haberman, in for the voice of the 49ers, Greg Papa, and Brock Purdy.
0: And they've got really three of the five offensive linemen out. McKibbitz is still in, Connor Colby is still in. So Vedarian Lowe at left tackle, Jared Patterson at center, Carver Willis, the rookie, at right guard.
1: Braden Willis will be in there with Luke Farrell. Jordan James is out there for the 49ers as well, active today. Got a handful of snaps on offense last year in Indianapolis in kneel-down time. And Mac Jones, who went 5-3 as a starter last year.
0: Well, it was Mac 10 to the rescue last year.
1: That's
0: remember
1: right.
0: How all the injuries, and Mac came in and just absolutely played his tail off. Ended up being 5-3 in 8 starts.
1: Mac Jones warmed up before the game and hasn't stopped warming up, Tim. He is always ready. The helmet stays on. As now he's going to step onto the field as Brock Purdy's wearing the baseball cap on the sidelines. First and 10, just under 7 minutes to go in the fourth quarter. 49ers leading 35-6. And it's going to be Jordan James here on first down. Pushing forward, pushing a little bit more behind Carver Willis for a couple. And it'll be second and 8 for the 49ers. George Kittle today, 4 catches for 80 yards and a touchdown. Mike Evans, 3 for 54. One of the big questions postgame will be if he's okay, a hip injury for him. And this game had him questionable.
0: I knew it was going to be a breakout game for George. And it was Kittle down the middle, Kittle to the corner, Kittle making blocks all over the place. And you knew his health was ascending. Unbelievable that he's back off the Achilles from the playoff game last year, and he's going to get better and better every week.
1: That carry for Jordan James was his first career touch, and I was going to get a second. Toss running up the right side, cuts it towards the numbers, and gets swallowed up after a couple yards. And it's now third down and 6 for the 49ers at their own 40, and we are at 6 minutes to go here in the fourth quarter. The 49ers will get to 2-0, and they have made the playoffs the last 5 times they've started 2-0 going back to 2019, and this will be the 5th straight win in their home opener as well. Mac Jones taking his time, looking to play.
0: Played Willis go.
1: And Willis goes, and Mac Jones pumps, and now he's going to roll out to his left. Mac Jones smelling a first down, running for it. He avoids a hit, stays inbound, spins forward for the first.
0: They'll get another holding.
1: There is a flag
0: call,
1: back in the backfield, and this is coming back. Mac Jones.
4: Holding, offense number 76, 10-yard penalty, third down.
1: Mac Jones does not. I know it's a penalty. It's coming back, but we're watching the replay of this run. Mac Jones never wanted to look for the sideline, Tim.
0: Well, they thought he was going to run out of bounds for sure, and he puts the brakes on, spins back inside. He knows where the line to gain is. He is an underrated scrambler because he's effective. Probably runs about a 5-flat, but he's effective.
1: And he does it with a smile.
0: Yep.
1: Unfortunately, it's wiped out for the 49ers with the penalty, and it moves the ball back to the 30-yard line. 5:20 to go, and it's now 3rd and 16. 49ers leading the Dolphins 35-6. It'll be Arizona coming in here next, and then Denver. Jordan James is beside Jones, who stands in the shotgun. Kadarrell Hodge and Jacob Cowing, the receivers. He's going to give it again to Jordan James. Hops through a hole right side. Defenders on his back, and he gets pulled back after a pickup of 6 yards. It's fourth down and time to punt for the second time today as Corliss Waitman's coming out.

0: Matters will get this down around 4 minutes before Waitman punts it. 100th career touchdown for Christian McCaffrey today. Actually, number 99 and number 100 for him.
1: Tremendous game by him. Some key plays. When your quarterback's as hot as Brock was in terms of executing, you know Kyle Shanahan and Clay Kubiak are coming in with a big-time plan. When the QB executes like that, this team will be hard to beat.
0: Here's Waitman with a punt high, high in the air. And Malik Washington's going to let that bounce at the 20. It takes a Niner bounce down to the 16-yard line and comes to rest after rolling backwards at the 17-yard line. And there's 4 minutes and 3 seconds to go in the game. And for Miami, is Willis coming back out?
1: Miami's schedule is not easy now when you look at what they've got going. They got KC coming up, yep. Then they got to go to Minnesota, then Cincinnati, then their early bye, week six.
0: Willis is coming back out. Last year, Mike McDaniel got fired with a winning record in Miami. He was the first coach to last four full seasons since Don Shula. Joe Philbin didn't quite make it the full four, and neither did Tony Sperano. Malik Willis under center from his own 17-yard line. He'll turn and give to Ollie Gordon running right. And no team has more rookies on its active roster than Miami. Kansas City actually is second. Malik Willis sacked 5 times last week against the Raiders, sacked 4 times today by this 49ers defense.
1: The defense in the second half of this game, a big part of it's the offense and how electric they were in scoring every time they had the ball, but defensively, in the third quarter, they gave up one first down and 22 yards in 3 drives.
0: Niners only had the 2 offensive drives in the first half because of those long Miami drives. Here's a handoff again to Gordon. Jump cut up the middle. Moves forward across the 20 to the 23-yard line. It'll be 3rd down and a long 4 coming up for the Dolphins. And the clock rolls on towards 3 minutes to go here in the fourth quarter, a 29-point 49er lead.
2: Line.
0: 49ers' next opponent, Arizona, is still trailing 24-7 at home to Seattle. 7 minutes remain in that game. 3rd down and 4 here for Willis. Gordon beside him in the shotgun. Willis takes the snap. Straight drop. 4-man rush. Willis pumps. Pumps, loads up, long throw, wide open down the right sideline. It's caught by Ryan Miller, racing all the way for a touchdown.
1: Yeah, he got stout.
0: Wow. 76 yards for Miami, their first touchdown of the game. And it's now 35-12.
1: Yeah, and it was just the out and up, and Stout wasn't ready for it. Looked like he had his eyes back on the quarterback, and Ryan Miller ran by him. Stout is faking like he's coming. He's faking a blitz. Then he gets out to the flat. What happened is he got bumped a little bit by the tight end as Dulcich was lined up out wide. He got bumped by Dulcich, had his eyes on the quarterback, and Ryan Miller ran it out and up and just kept going. Malik Willis found it.
0: Extra point attempt coming. So the Niners defense wanted to keep Miami out of the end zone. They almost went the distance. The point after is on its way and good. And so first touchdown of the day for Miami, and it's 35-13 now with 2:30 remaining in the game. Willis had a lot of time on that one.
1: Yeah, he hitched about 3 times and then slid in the pocket and then finally unloaded it on that long developing play.
0: Toyota scoring drive summary, 3 plays, 83 yards for Miami. And the 77-yard touchdown for Ryan Miller. And so that means more carries for Jordan James. Well, a lot of things going right today. I think one of the big storylines after the game, the health of the receivers for the 49ers, Evans and DeMarcus Robinson.
1: Yeah. And DeMarcus, and I never saw Mike get hurt. We just got the card that he had a hip and he was questionable. And based on where the score was, I said, keep him on ice. DeMarcus clearly got hurt on that big catch over the middle where there was nobody around him. He went down, came down awkwardly as he kind of jammed that right ankle, it looked like to me.
2: You know?

0: Hopefully it won't be something long term.
1: Evans is on the sideline for the 49ers. Just standing with his helmet. So that's good that he doesn't need any attention right now, at least. Here's Cowing taking the kick out, moving from left to right, and turtling down at about the 22-yard line where he gets tackled. And back comes Mac Jones with 2:25 to go. 35-13, the 49er lead. Go back to 1990, teams that start 2-0 in the NFL make the playoffs 64% of the time. You start 3-0, which the Niners will have the chance to do against Arizona next week, you make the playoffs 75% of the time and win your division half the time. First down and 10 from their own 27-yard line. Snap to Mac Jones. He hands to Jordan James. Good run for Jordan James.
0: Beautiful cut right at the line of scrimmage.
1: 7-yard run for him out to about the 35-yard line. Maybe an 8-yard run almost for Jordan.
0: Well, he just read the hat of the defensive tackle who flashed outside a low at the last second. He saw it, put his left foot in the ground, and cut up inside and ran through some arm tackles for a nice 8-yard run.
1: Oh, this is a guy's head. You know, he looked primed and ready to make an impact. And has had some injuries, and Kalon Black came in. And Jordan James trying to prove in mop-up duty here that he may earn some more important carries in the future. We'll see. 2 minutes to go. 35-13 is the Niner lead. 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Back to Levi Stadium in a moment on the U.S. Bank 49ers Radio Network.
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3: Into the trap. The offensive line was absolutely on fire in terms of getting blocks offensively. All the, you know, the scoring drives, 90 yards after the catch. Kittle was outstanding. Defensively gave up some run yards early, but second half just absolutely terrific.
4: Brock Purdy was dialed today, 20 of 22. Threw two, ran for another touchdown. And the 49ers get to 2-0, 35-13. For the fifth straight time, the Niners win the home opener. And the Niners have made the playoffs the last 5 years. They started 2-0. And they got a chance next week to make it three. Another divisional opponent, Arizona, coming in. The 49ers scored on their first five drives. They scored touchdowns on those first five drives. Christian McCaffrey, two touchdowns today. The 49ers sacked four times, and the 49ers win it. They're in the home opener, 35-13.
3: Thought the rush plan was outstanding, making Malik Willis have to play quarterback from the pocket. And, you know, a couple of his big plays did come when he was able to extend and get out. But for the most part, the pass rushers pinned him in. They didn't run by the pocket. As I like to say, the Python push, strike, and then constrict and just squeeze that pocket around him and make him look for escape hatches. And you can obviously get him down at that point with four sacks, some good hustle sacks. Bosa forced a couple of big holds. Some unfortunate holding calls on the offensive line, but special teams did their work. They won their phase. And I just think the whole narrative nationally was this team's going to step in a trap against this uber-young Miami football team with rookies all over the place and staying out on the West Coast all week. 49ers aren't taking the bait. I think leadership with Kyle Shanahan and really everybody, you know, John Lynch and all of his years playing for the Hall of Famer, they understand that every week, I don't care who the opponent is, what the record is in the NFL, you play your best or you get beat. And the 49ers didn't play their best today. Certainly some guys did. Brock was absolutely outstanding. But really across the board, you know, they didn't take the bait in playing lackluster football, and they will continue to do it week in and week out and let the chips fall where they may.
4: Of course, the 49ers celebrating 80 years of San Francisco 49ers football this year, and today they have done something that's never before happened in the history of the franchise. The 49ers have won the first two games of the season by at least 20 points each and improved to 2-0. 35-13 the final. 49ers beat the Dolphins, and we're back with more Levi Stadium on the U.S. Bank 49ers Radio Network.
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3: 49ers 2-0 beat the Dolphins today, 35-13 in the home opener. We barely saw the sun today, but we saw the offense clicking just as it did week one to start this game, and into the third quarter where the 49ers really separated. This was 14-6 at the half, but the 49ers won the third quarter 21-0.
4: Yeah, defense was outstanding. Gave up 22 yards and one first down on three drives in the third quarter. Stout was everywhere. Fred was everywhere. The rush plan was working. Jair Brown was flying up in there and helping on the run defense. It was troubling early with the clock control game that the Miami Dolphins were able to play and caught the 49ers early in the game with a couple of scheme issues. When they were slanting one way, the ball was going the other, and they were able to get some good runs. They had a good gut run right up a 17-yarder against the blitz and got caught in that. And then Raheem Morris came out in the second half, made some adjustments, and they did nothing. And if Stout doesn't get bumped on the end there and they give up that 76-yard touchdown, Malik Willis throws for about 25 yards in the second half of that game on 6-for-10. So, job really well done. Third down was much better in the second half of the game. And offensively, Brock was clicking. Everything was clicking. They were playing as a team. The offense looked connected, both run and pass, with the receiving weapons. Tight ends, running backs, wide receivers, all doing their thing, and Brock finding them.
3: 20-22, so you'd expect it, but 18 consecutive completions for Brock Purdy. Today, we were hunting that Montana record set back in 87, that stat that you had, D-Rock, 22 in a row for Cool Joe. Maybe another day for Brock Purdy. Maybe next week against the Arizona Cardinals. We'll see. All right, 35-13, the final score. 49ers 2-0, beating the Dolphins here at home. Let's thank our crew. Our statistician was and is Chris Babcock. Network coordinator, Ryan McCarthy. Onside engineer, Mike Baird. Executive producer, Mike Oler. And the director of broadcast partnerships for the San Francisco 49ers is Bob Sargent. Once again, today's final score, the 49ers 35, the Dolphins 13. Stay tuned for the Cache Creek Casino Resort postgame show featuring comments from the 49ers players along with stats and highlights from today's game. That's all next right here on the U.S. Bank San Francisco 49ers Radio Network.
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0: Sharon's most recent tour grossed nearly $900 million. In addressing the fallout today, he posted, I've

0: Spent this week trying to build bridges to find a solution, and unfortunately, I was unable to do so.
1: In a statement, McElmore said that Sheeran told him New England's Patriot owner Robert Kraft had rallied other stadium owners and said if McElmore stays on the tour, then they wouldn't be allowed to play in their venues.
2: Now, I don't even care who's the opening act in bands I love, and Ed Sheeran's a great songwriter. This is not about which band is playing on his tour. It's about McElmore, the rapper-singer guy, making harsh screeds in favor of the quote-unquote Palestinians and against Israel from the stage on Ed Sheeran's tour.
3: And not just, I don't know if we have in the audio of McElmore, what he's saying on stage, but not just pro-Palestine and people cheer and then you go back into your song. Long screeds about it.
2: And demanding the agreement of the audience.
3: I'd walk out on that.
2: Yeah.
3: I'd walk out on that.
2: So promoters and venue owners said, we're not having that. You can't have McElmore if you're going to play our hall. And so the business people said, McElmore, you got to go. Then
3: Why do you think that happened, that the owners of these stadiums drew a line there? Because, I mean, I saw Bruce Springsteen. I've seen lots of bands say lots of political stuff. Where did this cross the line?
2: Great question. I don't know exactly. I mean, it wasn't like it was 75 arena owners. It was a handful. So you'd have to ask them. It's a good question. But the opening acts quit, and the Irish folk group that was Sheeran's band on the tour, they quit too. Said Phineas, the brother of singer Billie Eilish, who was part of the tour, quote, artists must not be silenced when they speak up for the oppressed.
4: Said free Palestine. I want those words to be loud and clear. So the people from Gaza all the way to the occupied West Bank know that we have not forgotten them.
3: All right.
2: So you're going there to see Ed Sheeran play his well-crafted, sensitive folky songs. But this is not about music. So it was funny. I had just come across a great piece by Mark Sarnoff that was addressed to college freshmen. Entitled, If You Care About Justice, Beware the Free Palestine Movement. And it's so good. He talks about, you know, you go to college and it inspires you to want to make the world a better place. But then he writes, danger lurks on campus. You'll be tempted by misguided ideologies that prey on that very yearning to make the world a better place. In fact, you probably do before your first class. You're going to see free Palestine slogans, et cetera, from the moment you move into your dorm, right? And then he gets into the gist of his article. In the months ahead, you'll hear that Israel, and all of these are in quotes, is an apartheid state that is occupying the land of the dispossessed Palestinian people while committing genocide in Gaza. Every element of this narrative is false, but it is a familiar and depressingly effective strategy. And he gets into some of the history of it, that the Nazis portrayed the Jews as alien intruders who did not belong in Europe, accusing them of heinous acts such as the medieval blood libel that Jews used the blood of murdered children in their religious rituals, etc. Germans, who at the time were the most highly educated people on earth, fell for it, and the Holocaust was the result. And he mentions, and few people know this or remember this, the two narratives are not merely similar, they're related. The Grand Mufti of Jerusalem spent World War II broadcasting Nazi propaganda in Arabic from Berlin. And after the war, Arab nationalists continued the fight for Judenrein to be free of Jews. And it was the genius of the Soviet-trained propagandist Yasser Arafat. He was a Marxist-trained propagandist and terrorist to package this narrative for campus leftists in the West.
3: Well, maybe McLemore will respond to that. I can't believe all these musicians are giving up all that money and attention. And
2: well, and it's what they've dreamed of doing, playing music.
3: Right.
2: Go play music. Preach politics on your own time, you morons.
3: You morons.
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4: 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We're Armstrong and Getty.
5: My goodness, what a week. The artificial intelligence, will it kill us all? Discussion, fascinating. 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
4: Yeah, the Armstrong and Getty Show is 20 hours of live radio every week, and we distill it down to the very best. 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
6: Sarkisian and Rowe making headlines with the head coach appearing to blow her off during a post-game interview. That interview moment going viral on social media, then sparking a fake AI video showing Sarkisian backhanding Rowe, knocking her to the ground. Manning apologizing on Instagram, saying, "I know my words and actions were hurtful to a lot of people. I specifically want to apologize to Holly Rowe for what she has personally had to deal with because of my comments," adding, "I have a ton of respect for her and appreciate her showing me grace in this moment."
4: Arch. Don't ever apologize to these people. Don't.
5: No, he has to. I wish we had the audio of what he said. We have it.
4: Clip 16. Wonderful. Here we go.
5: Okay.
7: Y'all seen that one? That's a good one. Of him slapping Holly Rowe.
4: A college kid laughed at a meme. Oh, my God.
5: An AI video of somebody he knows doing something he would never, ever do in real life. And the 20-year-old man or whatever this kid is, whatever his age is, he laughed and said, "Oh, that's a good one." And now we all have to come out with our statements that violence against women is abhorrent, which, of course, it is. Blah, blah, blah.
4: See, I would be a bad public relations manager because I would dig in. I would say, "No, we're not apologizing for this. I laughed. It didn't mean anything. Of course, I don't promote violence. It's funny because it's over the top. That's why it's funny. It's funny because nobody would ever do that. That's what people are laughing about. It's so outlandish. That's the point of the joke."
5: Right, right.
4: And I'd forgotten about it till this. Yes, Katie, you have an opinion on this?
8: Oh, no, I thought the video was hilarious, and I bet you there are other chicks that thought it was funny, too.
4: You know who laughed at it? Practically everybody who saw it.
8: Yeah,
4: come on. Laughing at it, a college kid, of all things, laughing at it.
5: Official on-air meeting. We've got to come up with, and I know we have it somewhere in the archives, the Ricky Gervais bit about why people laugh at things they find abhorrent. What's going on psychologically? And this pretense that the would-be moral superiors use, that he laughed, therefore he thought it was funny, therefore he is a bad person. And as a good person, I am now above him and will lecture him at length and make him grovel at my feet. Because that's what's going on here.
4: And to make him say the words, "I apologize for all the hurt and pain that I've caused." No hurt and pain was received by that reporter. Good Lord. And then I liked this angle particularly, because it's one of my favorite Saturday Night Live bits of all time. Hey, his uncle, Peyton Manning. Remember when they had that bit for the United Way where he was a quarterback with a bunch of little kids out in the field and he was drilling them in the face with the football saying, "Come on, catch the ball. What do you want to lose?" I mean, it was just hilarious.
5: Because it was so outrageous and out of character.
4: Right.
5: Duh. But Jack, that attitude doesn't allow you to come off as the moral paragon.
4: That was one of the funniest things, Sarah. The fact that Peyton Manning agreed to do that is so funny. So funny.
9: Stuck the kid in the outhouse. I remember that.
4: Yeah, he put the kid in the outhouse and made him stay in there because he couldn't catch the ball.
5: He's firing just BBs across the field at these little kids.
4: And then he hits on a woman in the park in front of the kids. "Hi, I'm Peyton."
5: So good.
4: What? Two more quick football things before we get serious about this sort of thing.
5: A quick note, and this will factor into our Macklemore, Ed Sheeran, Palestinian discussion at the bottom of the hour. And I just came across this. Kevin Williamson was writing about something else, but the when Cicero said this, and my Latin pronunciation is non-existent, and I never took it, but esse quam videre, to be rather than to seem. We have such a online look at me, look at me, look at me society. Everybody's their lives around what they seem to be. And nobody bothers being whatever. It doesn't matter.
4: God, that whole tiresome, somebody makes a joke about something, you think it's funny. Oh, so you think violence against women is funny. You think hitting a woman is funny. Oh, my God, that's such an easy thing to do.
5: Yeah.
4: Oh, that's so weak. Couple things. Speaking of the Mannings, I never watched the Manning cast. I don't know if you all know this exists, but Peyton and his brother Eli both won 2 Super Bowls. They sit there in their living rooms and watch the game and comment on it. And you can watch that. Anyway, so I was watching a little bit of that yesterday. Actually, it was a tweet that said, if you think you understand what's going on in the game, listen to this. And it was an interception that Bo Nix threw against the Chiefs on Monday Night Football. And Peyton and Eli explaining what happened there, it almost makes me embarrassed to ever comment on anything that ever happens.
5: Yeah, I love the Manning cast. I watch it more than I watch Monday Night Football, which is what they're commenting on. And it's absolutely showed me how little I know about the NFL, which is an incredibly complex game.
4: Oh, especially for the quarterback. And so if you're yelling, what'd you do that for? Actually, there's a pretty funny clip of Bo Nix in the post-game conference. He had to be feeling pretty bad because they had a really good team and they got embarrassed on Monday Night Football. But explain the interception. I dropped back and I threw it to the other team.
5: All he said. Oh, I love him.
4: Yeah.
5: I'm a fan.
4: He was not in a mood for that sort of thing. This is not sports, but this is funny. So on Monday Night Football, of course, Taylor Swift's up there in the suite doing her thing with some other celebrities, I guess, because it was Monday Night Football. Tom Cruise is sitting there next to Taylor Swift and having long conversations with her about something. But anyway, the meme going around on Twitter was a picture of Tom Cruise just talking endlessly, and Taylor Swift nodding her head kind of with that, and Tom Cruise, according to this meme, was saying, Xenu was an alien dictator from 75 million years ago who transported billions of beings to Earth, placed them around volcanoes, and killed them with hydrogen bombs. Anyway, I think you and Travis would be great members.
5: Which is Scientology
4: really
5: pitch.
4: Funny.
5: That is really funny.
4: Tried to recruit Taylor and Travis to Scientology, which he may have done.
5: Yeah, yeah. He's one of the biggest stars on the planet, but I've bored attractive women before. And I could see the look on her face was, you know, everybody in the world wants to talk to me, and you're talking to me too much, and it's getting boring.
4: And I kind of want to watch my husband play.
5: Yeah, so shut up, would you? And you're shorter than you look on screen. Everybody says that, I know, but you are.
4: I'm significantly taller than you, which is interesting.
5: Yeah. Speaking of attractive women, and the next person to send a, I don't think she's hot at all, email, oh my God, grow up. Sydney Sweeney derangement syndrome has become a thing.
4: Is your goal to just make me tired today?
5: Yes. I find you too energetic today. So I'm really trying to bring you down. How am I doing?
4: I have a 4-hour, minimum 3-hour, possibly 4-hour Zoom lawyer call today with multiple lawyers that I just can't shake the fact that I have to do this afternoon.
5: If I were not in your position of having 2 children to raise, I would seriously consider hurling myself off a cliff.
4: cost of it alone, let alone trying to make decisions, and of them being very expensive.
5: Boy, is now an apropos time to listen to the allegedly raunchy pumpkin.
4: Set up the pumpkin thing again. Where's this pumpkin?
5: Michael, help us here.
4: Pumpkins don't talk.
5: Well, not generally.
9: This is a TikTok video, and basically the deal is it's a mother, and this is just the recording of the doll, but the whole point is that this is an upset parent saying, how could this toy come out with this song?
5: And the latest in a long line of alleged obscenities or sexual commands by various toys. Yes. Okay. All right. Very good. Let's hear the Jabberin' Jack children's pumpkin toy.
2: Who wants to be wicked for one night? A kiss for you. And

0: Would you like to scream all night?
1: What?
0: I'll fill you full of fright.
1: What?
0: Guide you in the darkest deeds.
1: What the hell?
0: And spoil you with my roasted pumpkin seeds.
2: That sounds good.
3: So that's pretty funny if it's for adults. Pretty funny. But.

0: what's the intended market for it? Is it actually a children's toy?
1: Well, they did change it. I guess that was an earlier version, and it has been changed since.
2: Well, for adults, it's perfectly fine and kind of funny. And, yeah, I could see that giving to a girlfriend or...
3: Yeah, this could easily be a piece of Halloween decoration in an adult's house. Like, this isn't just marketed for kids.
2: But it's not for kids.
0: No.
2: I'm going to fill you with my pumpkin pie or whatever.
3: The seeds. I think the mom bought this for her kids. And but it isn't being marketed as such.
0: Right. Okay. So any outrage is feigned, but just before you buy the Jabberin' Jack children's or Jabberin' Jack pumpkin, don't do it for your kids.
2: We're going to wake
0: up. It's going to slow jam you right into bed.
2: We're going to wake
3: hide
2: up alone.
3: Hide your kids,
2: alone
3: hide
2: again.
3: Your wife.
2: Yeah, no kidding.
0: That is one damn sexy pumpkin, though.
2: Oh, it is. Kind of turned me on.
4: Jack Armstrong and Joe Getty.
2: We are Armstrong and Getty, and this is the best weekend talk show in America.
5: 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It's called Armstrong and Getty On Demand.
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4: The holdout juror in the Lindsey Clancy trial was a black man, and I'm not going to share any opinions because I'm not a person of color. I am a non-practicing white. I'm surprised. It changes the landscape of the conversation a little bit.
5: What?
4: And I think a lot of us were assuming that it was a white man.
5: Let's talk about the Clancy jury. Why does it change the landscape of the discussion if the holdout was a black guy?
6: Because she's a woke racist, obviously.
5: But I don't know. And the idea is that all smart people clearly thought she should have been acquitted. And to have a black person go against that would... Is that it?
6: Yeah, not smart as much as
5: moral,
6: enlightened,
5: correct,
6: woke. Yeah.
5: And of course, we can't gloss over the phrase non-practicing white. What the hell is that?
6: Yes. I'm a practicing white man, by the way. Practice makes perfect. Anyway, so obviously a crazy woke person, but interesting because we're always talking about this. She's obviously very bright and well-spoken. But intelligence and wisdom and perspective and ideology are completely different elements in the equation of what kind of person that is.
5: I'm a non-practicing white.
6: That is pathetic. And she is a woke-a-doodle.
5: I practice 20 minutes a day with a metronome. So
6: Wow. That would explain,
5: how good my whiteness is.
6: Oh, it's terrific. Yes. So I've got a couple of things for you on that topic that I found really interesting. Hope you do too. First of all, the wonderful Helen Pluckrose describing what woke is. And this needs to be at the base of your understanding of what everybody's talking about with this crap. It's pretty short. The term woke is most commonly used to describe the critical social justice movement. Its beliefs are rooted in critical theories such as post-colonial theory, the whole settler colonial thing, queer theory, critical race theory, which themselves draw upon postmodern concepts of knowledge, power, and language. According to this framework, knowledge is socially constructed in the service of identity-based power. It's not objectively discovered. It's constructed to serve the powerful. Dominant groups, particularly white, Western, heterosexual, cisgender, and able-bodied men, determine which forms of knowledge are regarded as legitimate. These dominant discourses shape how society understands the world and thereby create and perpetuate a system of oppression such as racism, patriarchy, and transphobia. Because people are socialized into these discourses or ways of seeing the world, they're held to be largely unaware that they're participating in the oppressive system. Those who have adopted CSJ theories, especially members of marginalized groups, are regarded as uniquely able to perceive and expose these invisible structures. Hence, they are woke. They have awakened to the structural evil. Disagreement, criticism, or questions about any of this are understood as evidence of ignorance or resistance to recognizing one's own complicity and desire to preserve one's own privilege.
5: So that fits in with like that anti-racist nonsense that 100%. Coase came up with. If you say you're not racist, that's proof that you're racist.
6: Right.
5: Because you're just not awakened to all of these things that I can see because my ability to perceive these things is on a much higher level than yours.
6: Right. And happily, if you admit you are racist, that's also proof that you're racist. And if you say, I'm not sure if I'm racist, that's extra strong proof that you're racist.
5: Now, if that
6: so
5: sounds,
6: you need to shut up and give up power.
5: If that sounds like Calvin Ball, if you were a Calvin Hobbes fan back in the day, where he constantly changes the rules so you always lose, yes, that is exactly what that is.
6: One more note from the wonderful Helen Pluckrose. Allowing dissenting views to be believed or even spoken is to enable the discourses to continue to construct the oppressive systems and is akin to violence against marginalized groups. Dissenting beliefs must be corrected with education in CSJ theories and unconscious bias training. All must admit their complicity in oppressive systems. Dissenting speech must be silenced or punished, and dissenters must be removed from positions of authority and visibility.

0: ability. And she points out that part is weakening now. People aren't being shoved out of careers for saying, of course, Black Lives Matter, all lives matter, for instance. So I just thought that was a really, really clear, concise definition of the worldview that these people have learned. And, you know, we could talk about the origins of it, but we have before and we will again. I'm going to throw this in for fun and then we'll get to the DSA. That socialist Senate nominee Angie Dixon in Florida, she's the black lady who always wears that pink fuchsia. Is that what you call it? Shade of pink? I've always been bad at like your second tier colors. I can tell you what's green, but whether it's Kelly green or
1: what an interesting thing to know about yourself.
0: I'm not interested. I can never remember.
1: I've always been bad at second tier colors.
0: Yeah, it's just
1: you have a very intricate knowledge of your strengths and weaknesses.
0: Well, yeah, I actually do because I like to be right. But the other thing I'm terrible at is identifying plants. I've tried to remember what plants are which, and I just can't.
1: I have no idea.
0: I always have to ask my wife, what is that bush again?
1: I have no idea where I rank on the plant identifying scale.
0: I got brain damage.
1: I should put some thought into these things.
0: It wouldn't do me any good. Anyway, so this socialist Democrat Angie Dixon, she's an avowed Democratic socialist, doesn't believe in private property. She owns two homes and raked in at least $270,000 last year. She is absolutely, like all of these people are, crazy, a child of affluence who's somehow feels guilty about it, I guess. Anyway, that brings us to the main topic. The New York Times had a piece recently. The headline was Seeking Jolt, GOP Turns to a New Red Scare. And as who wrote this? Ira Stoll wrote in the Free Beacon. Even by the standards of modern partisan cheerleading, every once in a while, okay, almost every day, an article comes along that is so shameless in its Democratic Party advocacy that it's enough to make a reader laugh out loud or at least engage in a visible eye roll. And it goes through how it's a red scare. The accusation that Democrats are communists is, quote, far-fetched, quote, baseless, because, quote, no credible midterm candidate identifies as a communist. Also, the charge, quote, has little overlap with Democrats' actual platforms. But then finally, in the 14th paragraph, they get to the Bernie Sanders and all these Democratic socialists praising the Cuban Revolution or of what's a Daria Liza Avila Chevalier. God, too many names. once maintained a social media account that suggested public libraries should carry more Marxist literature. And then Ira Stoll gets into the fact that Marxists always claim they're not Marxists in the U.S. They always claim they're not communists.
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7: A federal immigration agent shot a man in Austin today, according to city officials. Austin Mayor Kirk Watson.
8: With the nature of ICE and the way ICE is doing its business these days and the chaos that we see it performing and fomenting, there's no reason for us to be surprised by it.
7: Watson said local police were not involved in the shooting, but were on the scene conducting traffic control and assisting with the investigation. An adult man who suffered a gunshot wound was transported to the hospital and was listed in stable but serious condition. President Trump says he's converting his proposed triumphal arch in Washington, D.C. into a top-grade military